0: My name is Yvonne. I've been a Premier listener from 1995. And I support Premier because I've always had it on in my kitchen 24/7. It's blessed me, the song of praise with Pomeroy's. Thank you. Have a blessed day.
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2: 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It's Hope in the Night between now and 4 a.m. And yeah, we're here to bring you God's Word and some great Christian music alongside it as well, all intended to bring you a sense of God's peace, presence, love, and hope. And hope's really important, isn't it? Yep, that's why we say hope in the night. But it's all based on what God provides. We begin this morning with Let the Bible Speak. It comes in association with the Free Presbyterian Church of England and Wales.
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4: From the Free Presbyterian Church in England and Wales, we present Let the Bible Speak. Once again, it's time to Let the Bible Speak. And I invite you to stay tuned as we bring the gospel in message and song, preaching Christ in all his fullness.

Hello, this is Philip Knowles, Minister of Southgrove Free Presbyterian Church, Walthamstow in London, giving you a warm welcome in the name of our Saviour, the Lord Jesus Christ, to our Let the Bible Speak radio ministry. It is our prayer that if you are saved by the grace of God, through faith alone in Christ alone, then you will grow as a Christian, strengthened in your Bible reading, prayer life, living for God, and increase in the knowledge concerning the gospel of Jesus Christ. And if there is one listening who has never received Christ as their only Saviour, then as the Bible speaks, may you understand that for God so loved the world that he gave his only begotten Son, that whosoever believeth on him should not perish, but have everlasting life. If we can be of any spiritual help to you, please make contact and accept a personal warm welcome to our Sunday services at 11 a.m. and 1 p.m. Or if unable to attend in person, please tune in to our services online, either by our church webpage or church Facebook page. For our Let the Bible Speak radio ministry today, we're turning to God's Word and reading Micah chapter 7, verses 18 through 19. If you don't have a copy of God's Word with you, please listen along with me as I read Micah chapter 7, verse 18 and 19. Who is a God like unto thee that pardoneth iniquity and passeth by the transgression of the remnant of his heritage? He retaineth not his anger for ever, because he delighteth in mercy. He will turn again. He will have compassion upon us. He will subdue our iniquities, and thou wilt cast all their sins into the depths of the sea. Amen. We know the Lord will add his blessing to the reading of his word.

0: God's pleasure in pardoning sin is seen in the words at the end of Micah chapter 7 verse 18. He delighteth in mercy. And then at the start of verse 19, he will have compassion upon us. The word delighteth is the word meaning pleasure or to have pleasure in. The word mercy has many meanings, such as loving kindness, goodness, favour, and compassion. The word compassion can also mean pity, mercy, to show mercy, and to show pity. These are characteristics or attributes of God's nature, as God has revealed himself through his own nature. Therefore, Micah is showing that God pardons sin because God delights in himself. God takes pleasure according to his own purpose. And because his compassion flows from who he is, from his mercy, loving kindness, goodness and favour, then he will show pity upon sinners in great need, pardoning their sin, lifting the burden away. It pleases God in the saving of sinners to reveal that he is good, merciful and full of compassion. You see, in these verses, Micah makes it clear that no sinner, no person deserves the mercy and compassion of God. Why is that? Because Micah points out that by nature, man is full of iniquity, and we will always do that which is in agreement with our iniquitous heart, resulting in God's anger with sinners and their sin. The word iniquity means to bend, means willful refusal, to turn away, to go astray. It can also mean guilt, mischief, and fault. The word transgression means rebellion, lawlessness, to practice sin openly and unashamedly. 1 John chapter 3, verse 4, whosoever committeth sin transgresseth also the law, for sin is a transgression of the law. For instance, have you ever seen places cordoned off, boundaries that are set, that are marked, not to pass over or to pass through? Or you may see a sign where it says, stay out, danger. And of course, when we see that sign, we like to change the meaning. We like to lessen it down a bit. We like to see how far we can go. Well, what's within that boundary that I'm not supposed to see? What is that danger? And so we step over the line. We like to go as far as we can go until we get caught and we willfully go our own way. We will do according to our desire. The word sins means to miss the mark, to fall short. The Bible says in Romans chapter 3, verse 23, for all have sinned and come short of the glory of God. The glory of God is God's own holy nature, his righteous law, his perfect standard by which he judges men. Therefore, we have fallen short of God's perfect standard. We've missed the mark. We don't even come close to perfection that God requires. The idea of this word, to fall short, it's taken from the archer as he has the bow and arrow, and they release the arrow and the arrow falls short of the target. It doesn't even come close. And that's what the word means. By our iniquity, our sin, our transgression, we have completely missed, fallen short, nowhere near God's perfect standard. Maybe someone has to meet a particular target, certain numbers, whatever it may be, and you may hear the result. You were nowhere near that, not even close, miles off. And so our iniquities, transgressions, and sins have dishonored God. Our iniquities, transgressions, and sins are before the Lord as mocking, as sarcasm, as boasting in God's face to challenge him, to challenge his holiness. As fallen sinners, we will always do that which is in keeping with our nature. I sin because I am a sinner. I rebel because by nature I am rebellious. Just as a leopard cannot change its spots, so sinners cannot change their sinful heart, their sinful nature, and therefore we are in spiritual danger. Therefore, the question is, why should God delight to have mercy upon anyone? We're full of sin iniquity, transgression, rebellion, refusal. Why should God have mercy upon us? There's nothing good in any one of us that would be pleasable to God. Why would God have compassion and mercy? There's no reason for it. In fact, there's every reason why God should condemn us and leave us wounded by our sin to face the penalty of sin. Trespassers will be prosecuted, punished, dealt with eternally. We've sinned against God. We've rebelled against God. We sin openly, secretly. We excuse sin. We cover up sin. We sin in word and thought, indeed, every single day. And yet Micah's point is this. There is a God who none can be compared to. He delights in mercy. It pleases him to save sinners. Why does God save sinners? Why does God have mercy upon sinners? Because he delighteth in his mercy. It's because of him he chooses to save sinners, because it pleases him to choose to save sinners. There's nothing in me that would cause him to save me. Rather, it pleased him to save me. So he pardoneth iniquity, meaning he will be satisfied toward those whom he pardons. He will have mercy upon them. Why? Because his anger has been put away by a sacrifice that he is pleased with. And that sacrifice is the Lord Jesus Christ. He is my sacrifice, my substitute. And all the anger and wrath of God against my sin was placed upon Christ, my substitute, that I would have access, forgiveness, and pardon. That means outside of Christ, God is angry with the wicked. God is angry with the sinner in their sin, and you die in that state, and you will face his eternal wrath in hell. But sinner, there's hope in the gospel, because in Christ there's pardon. In Christ, God's anger has been satisfied. Flee the wrath to come. Trust in Jesus Christ now for full pardon. Who is a God like unto him who pardoneth iniquity, who delighteth in mercy? There is none. There is no other Saviour. There is no other God. There's only one mediator between God and man, the man Christ Jesus. Come to him now and have sins fully forgiven.
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3: Well, you're listening to Premier Christian Radio. Hello, good morning. I'm Michael Vanstone. We've got 3 hours, well, less a little bit, but 3 hours together. And we're going to be reading some more of what happened at the beginning of time. And particularly now in the part we've got to, what happens with Adam and Eve now that they've fallen from grace? Very serious situation. All will be revealed during the show today. Coming up in a moment, it's Felicia Lynch.
4: Hello. The founder of the Methodist movement, John Wesley, once described how the Great Revival began, which gave birth to the Methodist Church. He said, about 3 a.m, we were continuing in prayer when the power of God came upon us, inasmuch as some cried out with exceeding joy, and others fell to the ground in awe and amazement at the presence of the majesty of God. We broke out into one voice, we praise thee, O God, we acknowledge thee to be the Lord. And what followed that experience was a revival which touched the nations and brought tens of thousands to God. This coming Sunday, we celebrate Pentecost. Do join me, John Pantry, for A Word in Season at 8:30 p.m. here on Premier Christian Radio, as I reflect both on the Jewish origins of Pentecost and the continuing revival brought about by the Holy Spirit.

0: Jesus, praise you. Tim Hughes with When the Tears Fall. Well, if it's your birthday today, I hope no tears apart from tears of happiness and joy. And sometimes that's appropriate, isn't it? Sometimes we can't help it when people are good to us and they're considerate and they're kind and they're generous. Ah, well, if it is your birthday today, you share it with Sir Laurence Olivier. What a fine actor he was, but also a director and producer. He was born without the Sir on the front of his name, of course, in 1907. He died in 1989. And Charles Aznavour, the French Armenian singer-songwriter and actor, was born on this day in 1924. So he was born 102 years ago today. He died in 2018. So he lived a long life, but he's not with us now anymore. So if it's your birthday today, you've got a clear run at this because none of the people I've mentioned are with us any longer. So you represent all those fine people across the world who've been born on the 22nd of May. Bless you. Have a great day. May God's love flow to you freely today. And I hope you get spoiled and get lots of nice prezzies. Coming up in a moment, Sharon Wetzelberg. Did I say Sharon? It's Shannon. Shannon Wetzelberg. And that's next on Hope in the Night.
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Shannon Weixenberg, and 'Tis So Sweet to Trust in Jesus. In a moment, again, not another easy verse for me to read and for you to hear, but we got to hear it because it's part of what happened after Adam and Eve sinned.

0: Lord, though you know all our ways, yet your love for us endures.
1: So let's hear this verse. It's just one verse, but it's spoken by God to the woman. And remember, she was the one who first took the fruit of the tree that God had said they must not eat from it. And she took it first. Before she gave it to Adam, she took it and ate it first. And here now is the repercussion. God said to the woman, I will sharpen the pain of your pregnancy, and in pain you will give birth. And you will desire to control your husband, but he will rule over you.
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John Michael Talbot at Psalm 44. Well, after the news at 2 o'clock, and that's not far away now, we've got Jonathan Edwards and this morning's Be Still and Know. Great reflection. Give you something to think about and ponder from God's Word during the day. Taking us up to the news at 2 o'clock, Lincoln Shaw Marie, song called Call Out Your Name. I'll see you at the other side of the news.

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2: Welcome to Be Still and Know. I'm Jonathan Edwards, and this is our opportunity to hear what God is saying to us today. Acts chapter 1, verses 12 to 14. Then the apostles returned to Jerusalem from the Mount of Olives, a distance of half a mile. When they arrived, they went to the upstairs room of the house where they were staying. They all met together and were constantly united in prayer, along with Mary, the mother of Jesus, several other women, and the brothers of Jesus. The days between Jesus' ascension and Pentecost were filled with prayer. All the disciples knew was that they had to wait and didn't want to do this alone. We read that they met together in an upper room, which may well have been the same place that they'd gathered for the Last Supper. What matters that they were together. And it's interesting to note that the 11 disciples were joined by Jesus' mother and brothers. We know little about Jesus' brothers, but John records that prior to his death, they didn't believe in him. What an amazing time of prayer it must have been. Jesus had told them that the Holy Spirit would be poured out on them, but hadn't said when this would happen. They simply had to wait in expectation, with the confidence of knowing that God had a perfect plan. In one sense, prayer is always like this. Although we live in the privileged days of the Spirit, whenever we pray, there is much that we don't know. We only partly know God's plans for our lives, our church, and our world. As we pray, we open ourselves afresh to the breath of God's Spirit and invite Him to meet with us. Prayer is the privilege of every Christian, and we'll often pray by ourselves. There's something very important about praying with our Christian brothers and sisters. Jesus said, "For where two or three gather together as my followers, I am there among them." As we pray together, the risen Lord Jesus Christ stands with us, strengthening and inspiring us. What could be more exciting than that? So let me ask you this question. Why is waiting so important in our Christian lives? And now let me pray with you. Gracious Lord, teach us more about the importance of expectant prayer and help us to treasure the opportunities you give us to pray with our Christian brothers and sisters.

Amen. Well, I'm so glad you joined me today, and I encourage you to join me every day for Be Still and Know here on Premier. Or you might like to join the thousands of people who listen to this on podcast, which is, of course, available at any time. I hope you have a great day today. God bless you.

Live worship from Spring Harvest, kicking us off into the second hour of Hope in the Night. Well, alongside Jonathan Edwards, of course, and this morning's Be Still and Know. Jonathan, thank you for that. Coming up in a moment, we go back. This is our final day, by the way, reading through those early chapters of Genesis. Something fresh comes your way on Monday morning. But we're going back to the story of not just the creation, but the consequences of the sin of Adam and Eve. But first, a hymn that reminds us of the grace of God and the wonder of God's redemption.

Well, after Adam and Eve sinned, it wasn't just Eve that got some words from God directly. It was Adam too. And that's where this Bible reading takes us. To the man, he said, since you listened to your wife and ate from the tree whose fruit I commanded you not to eat, the ground is cursed because of you. All your life you will struggle to scratch a living from it. It will grow thorns and thistles for you, though you will eat of its grains. By the sweat of your face will you have food to eat until you return to the ground from which you were made. For you were made from dust, and to dust you will return.

If you'd like to learn more about what the Bible teaches and why it's still relevant to you today, tune in to hear inspired Bible teaching from around the world every weekday morning from 4 a.m.

0: Chris Bowalter, and inviting God to reign in me. Jesus, will you reign in me this Friday morning and always? Good prayer to pray, you know. Anyway, thank you for joining me this morning. I'm Michael Vanstone. It's Hope in the Night. And let me tell you about what happened on this day, 9 years ago today. Took a bit of mental arithmetic. Did you notice? Could you hear the cogs turning? There's a quick way of doing this calculation, but I failed to use it. 2017, on this day, 22nd of May, you know how it was last week, wasn't it, that President Trump went to China? Well, the US President Donald Trump, this was his first term in office. It was on this day in 2017 that he visited the Church of the Holy Sepulchre in Jerusalem, and he became the first sitting US president ever to visit the Western Wall, so sacred for the Jewish people. I've been there a few times and gone up to the wall and prayed, written my prayer request on a piece of paper and tucked it in one of the crevices in the wall. It's a very powerful moment, actually, to do that. And it is, just in case you've not been there, you've probably seen it on TV, the Jews lining up all along the wall and praying. It isn't the walls of the temple, but it's the walls of the foundation. The temple was above that on Temple Mount. This was what was holding the whole of that area up so that you could build the magnificent temples that have been up on that site before, of course, the last one was destroyed, and now there's a mosque that stands on the site of what was the Jewish temple. So there you go. Donald Trump visited Jerusalem this day, 2017. John Michael Talbot's going to visit us in a moment with Psalm 44.
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And it's Premier Christian Radio with John Michael Talbot. So the Bible reading that's coming next is about Paradise Lost and God's judgment. Oh, not easy to read about. I've said that about the other bits that have come up in the last few readings. It's not easy to think about, not easy to ponder. But this is why the world's as it is. This is why you and I have such a tendency to sin. It's because of what goes on in us that comes to us through the things we inherit as part of the human race. It makes it very difficult for the human race to be tolerant of each other and civil to one another and at peace with each other. A real challenge. Each of those, a real challenge sometimes. Anyway, God wants you and me to be at peace with all men, doesn't he? That's something we can pray for. Anyway, God's judgment coming to Adam and Eve, that's after this.

Chester Cathedral Choir now. A couple of quite short sentences that make up our next Bible reading. Paradise Lost. Then the man, Adam, named his wife Eve, because she would be the mother of all who live. And the Lord God made clothing from animal skins for Adam and his wife.

Chevelle Franklin and Go In Your Strength. Well, whatever you're doing today, whoever you're going to meet, I trust you go in the strength of God. I'll have some more inspiring music and Bible readings for you the other side of the news at 3:00.

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Giggleswick School Choir and Let All the World in Every Corner Sing. We've got just three more verses to read, two now and one in half an hour's time. And they're all about what happened at the end of the work of creation as Adam and Eve's future was being sorted out by God, having sinned. They really blew it. They were in this most idyllic place, just one thing they couldn't do. And yeah, you're right, they did it. And they and we have paid the price ever since. So, the continuing story after this.

And so we've got two more verses now from Genesis chapter 3. Then the Lord God said, "Look, the human beings have become like us, knowing both good and evil. What if they reach out, take fruit from the tree of life and eat it? Then they will live forever." So the Lord God banished them from the Garden of Eden, and he sent Adam out to cultivate the ground from which he had been made.

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0: Premier Christian Radio, and it's Hope in the Night, and it's Friday morning. Good morning to you. Let me remind you what happens on a weekday evening, because after 4 o'clock this morning, there's 3 hours of Bible teaching coming your way, but there's Bible teaching every weekday evening as well. Kicks off at 6 o'clock with PowerPoint with Dr. Jack Graham. 6:30, Pastor Rick Warren with Daily Hope. Then it's Dr. John MacArthur and Grace to You. Pastor Colin Smith has opened the Bible at 7:30. And Witness Lee is here with Life Study of the Bible. And that's all that I'm going to tell you about now. It's not all by any means. There's more of it. And it's all there for you to enjoy and grow from. Yep. That's the whole point of it. We're not trying to entertain you with the Bible teaching. We're trying to help you to be rooted strongly and firmly in God's word and in the person who is Jesus Christ. Yeah, that's a great aim, isn't it? Okay, coming up in a moment, Michelle Tune. Stay tuned.
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Michel Tumes and Outrageous Grace. So, the final verse of Genesis 3. By the way, we turn to something new in God's Word come Monday morning. After sending them, that's Adam and Eve, out, after sending them out, the Lord God stationed mighty cherubim to the east of the Garden of Eden, and he placed a flaming sword that flashed back and forth to guard the way to the tree of life.

0: The Lord says,
1: "So in everything, do to others what you would have them do to you. For this sums up the law and the prophets." Matthew 7, verse 12.

Graham Kendrick encouraging us to keep the banner flying high. Let's keep witnessing for Jesus today. Well, thank you. I'm almost out of time for Hope in the Night, but I will be back because it's Friday. That's at 7 o'clock this morning for this morning's inspirational breakfast. And if you can join me, I'd be delighted to have your company all over again. Very different kind of show to this. In the meantime, up to the news at 4 o'clock. This from the New Irish Choir and Orchestra. It's very powerful. In my view, one of the best, most inspired worship songs of the modern era. Anyway, I'll see you later on Monday morning at 1 for Hope in the Night. You have a great day. God bless you.

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My name is Dion, and I'm from Eastbourne. Premier Christian has been literally a godsend to me. 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
4: I'd like you to open your Bible at Isaiah chapter 32. Read with me if you would. Isaiah chapter 32. See, a king will reign in righteousness, and rulers will rule with justice. Each man will be like a shelter from the wind, a refuge from the storm, like streams of water in the desert, and the shadow of a great rock in a thirsty land. Then the eyes of those who see will no longer be closed, the ears of those who hear will listen, the mind of the rash will know and understand, and the stammering tongue will be fluent and clear. No longer will the fool be called noble, nor the scoundrel be highly respected. For the fool speaks folly, his mind is busy with evil, he practices ungodliness and spreads error concerning the Lord. The passage is really talking about what happens when things are right at the top. When the king is king, when a king reigns in righteousness. And this is supposed to be a messianic passage, which means it looks forward to the time when Jesus the king, or the king that God will send, the Messiah, will reign and rule. And when he reigns and rules, then everything will get put into place. He will choose the right rulers under him, who will choose the right rulers under him, etc., etc. And there'll be a trickle-down righteousness bit. That's what happens when the right king is on the throne. And in this specific instance, Hezekiah had just come to the throne. And Isaiah the prophet is pointing this out to the people. See, when a king reigns in righteousness, what happens? He gets rid of the bad people and all the corruption and gets a new police force in place and gets the thing cleaned up. And then everybody begins to settle down, even down to the ordinary people. No longer will the fool be called noble and the scoundrel be called somebody wonderful. Right won't be called wrong anymore. There will be no oppression. The courts will get cleaned up. Everything in society will get put into place. And this points forward to the kingdom to come, of course, when Jesus Christ reigns, when everything will be in place. Now, the kingdom to come in the future, whenever that is for us, maybe we'll still be alive, maybe we won't, when Christ comes back again, establishes his kingdom, that's one thing. But there is another kingdom. When you think of the kingdom of God, you think of many things. There is a kingdom within our heart. There is an internal kingdom. Jesus said the kingdom of God is not only the kingdom that will come when I come back in the clouds and all the rest, but the kingdom of God is within you. So the kingdom of God can be many things. And the kingdom of God within us has a central place where there is a throne. And somebody sitting on that throne, in every single person's life, all those of you that are listening to me, there is somebody on the throne of your life, somebody in charge, somebody in charge. When the king, when King Jesus is in charge, then everything in the kingdom of your life will fall into place. Things will get ordered. It doesn't mean everything will go right. Everything wasn't going right in Hezekiah's kingdom. But it does mean there will be a sense of order, of coming together, of all things working together, of things, bits being put into the right place, of pieces of the puzzle fitting. And you'll be together inside, even if your world is falling apart outside. The kingdom of your life, ruled by King Jesus, who gives the orders that you obey, is a life that is lived in righteousness, in rightness,

0: and things get into line, and people around you will feel the effect of that. So the first question is, who is in charge? Are we playing God? Are we playing God? Now, I remember when I was raising my teenagers, and it's a long, long time ago now because I'm very old, but I remember when my kids were teenagers that I played God. I couldn't stop it, and I couldn't help it. Now, what does it mean to play God in the lives of your children, for example? Well, what is God? God is omnipotent. God is omniscient. God is omnipresent. That's what it means. Have to be everywhere they are. These are things that happen to all mothers, wanting to play God. Know everything, be everywhere. Omnipotent, control. See, the problem with parenting is you're going to lose control. You're going to lose control. And none of us handle that. None of us handle it well. Some of us handle it better than others. It's a very hard thing to give up the need to be needed because you sense that as losing control. You can't manipulate anymore. You can't make them do anything anymore. I remember Pete growing to my height, and I had a hot dish in my hand and turned around from the stove and said, "Move, Pete, move." He was standing right here. He was, "Move, move." And he didn't. And I looked up straight into his eyes, and he had this grin on his face, and he said, "Make me." And apparently he had come to this momentous point in his life where he realized he was as tall as his mother, and I couldn't make him. And I remember standing there, aghast, with this hot dish between us, looking at him, this horrible sinking feeling in my stomach. I remember David coming home at 6 years of age from an English school, saying, "Mummy, how is the world made?" "Well, God made the world." "Well, my teacher said that it was made through evolution and all of this and the Big Bang." And I was in the sink, and I just simply said, "Well, David, that's not true. God made the world." And I just went on. And then I realized he hadn't responded. He was sitting at the table, 6 years of age. And I turned around and I said, "David, listen to me. God made the world. You believe, Mummy, don't you?" And he didn't answer. And I had this horrible sinking feeling. I can't make him believe. I can't play God. But when the king is king in my life, I have to constantly remind myself it's his job to be sovereign, it's my job to be loyal and get on with what he wants me to get on with doing, to be the mother, to say the things I should do and all the rest of it, and let him work his work in my child's life. You're giving control to God, you're not giving it up. Called trusting, very hard to do. But when the king is king, that part of your kingdom will be in place. You'll be able to refer it to the throne. It's all a matter of who's in control. Who is king in your life? Is it King Jesus or is it King me? We can call him king, but I'd ask you a question. Is it true? Is it true? Do you ever listen to yourself when you're singing? And ask yourself, I'm singing happily, my God reigns, but Jesus is very firmly not the king of my life at this point. I am. I'm the one calling the shots. In England, we have a weird system with the monarchy. I remember watching Princess Elizabeth come home from Africa, where she had heard about her father, George V's death, to become Queen of England. And I remember as a teenager watching that coronation. And there was a lot of commentary went on as the crown was put on her head, and everybody, all the most important people in the land, came and knelt in front of her and said, "My lord and my liege," which is what they say, offered their sovereign, Queen Elizabeth, their allegiance. Now, from that point to this day, Queen Elizabeth of England has never signed a decree. Prime Minister does that. She is apart from government. And that's what I say many Christians' lives. We kneel before him and say, "My lord and my liege." And he's never signed an order, and he's never been the prime minister. I'm the prime minister. Doesn't work that way. But when the king is king, when the king reigns, when we are seeking to live our lives in obedience to God, moment by moment and day by day in our lives, in a one-on-one relationship with Jesus Christ, our Savior and King, then the kingdom of our lives begins to get in order. When he is Lord, he is Lord, he is Lord, we sing it. Next time you sing anything like that with King or Lord in, ask yourself this question. Who is king? Is it King Jesus or is it King me? Is the government on his shoulders or is the government on mine? Now then, when the king is king, the influence begins to happen. And I want to look at three pictures in this passage of scripture today. When the king is king, we quit playing God and playing games. We will become like a windbreak, a shelter from the wind, like a watershed, like streams of water in the desert, and a wall, the shadow of a great wall, within a weary land.
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0: Now, as you know me now, those of you that do, you know that I work in pictures. I love pictures. And of course, the Bible is full of pictures. They fall out every time you open the page. And to me, as I looked at these three pictures, they gave me a wonderful application of this passage. They gave me an opportunity to ask myself a question. If the king is truly ruling and reigning in my life, then my life will be like these pictures. I will be like a windbreak. I will be like a watershed. I will be like a wall. And everybody in the sphere of my influence, they say there's 200 people in the sphere of everybody's influence, give or take, that are really in the sphere of my influence, will know that about me. And I want to ask you a very strong question. When people look at your life, are you like a windbreak? Are you like a watershed? Are you like a wall? Now, let's look at the windbreak. Now, obviously, Jesus is our windbreak. He is our windbreak. In John chapter 10, you remember, Jesus gave some teaching on the fact that he was the good shepherd. Now, the good shepherd does many things for the sheep. He gives his life for the sheep, Jesus said in that passage. And he was talking to people that knew very well that that was a fact sometimes in the fierce wild animal country where shepherds operated in the hills around Jerusalem and all over Judea. The lions and the bears could come upon the lone shepherd. David said he fought with lions and overcame them. When he was a shepherd boy, with his own hands, he killed and fought the lion. Why? What was the lion doing? The lion was coming to get the sheep. And so the shepherd in those days would lie across the door. There wasn't a door to the sheepfold. He would gather the sheep in at night into the sheepfolds that were scattered across those mountains. You can still see them there today. And then when the sheep were tended, he would stretch himself to sleep to guard the sheep across the door. So when the lion came, the lion had to get the shepherd before the lion could get the sheep. Now Jesus said, I'm the good shepherd. I came down to earth and I lay across the door. I am the door of the sheepfold, he says in that passage. I am the door. And the thing about Jesus is the lion got him. And on Good Friday, the lion got the shepherd. But if you read Psalm 22, which comes between the very famous, before the wonderful Psalm 23, you will discover something. It starts on a low key, the psalm, and finishes off on a high key. And in the middle, it talks about lions gaping, their mouths open, ready for the prey. And people believe that Psalm 22 is a messianic psalm. It points forward to Jesus on the cross. Read it sometimes. And the lions gaping, people opening their mouths ready to tear him to pieces, are a picture of what the devil was inciting people to do. And of course, behind what people did was that lion, the devil, roaring around, waiting to devour the Lord's Christ. This psalm ends on this incredible note of triumph. He has done it. Talks about everybody coming to the feet of the one who was crucified and torn to bits by the lion on the cross, and how he will be exalted, and it ends up everybody will come and lay down things at his feet, and he has done it. And the words, he has done it, is the equivalent to tetelestai, finished. The words Jesus borrowed on the cross were from Psalm 22, the end verse. Finished, done. So the lion got him on Good Friday morning, but on Easter Sunday morning, he got the lion. He got the lion. Jesus is our windbreak. What happened on the cross as our good shepherd suffered there? Well, what happened was God poured out his wrath against sin. God doesn't like sin. He is angry at sin. He is wrathful about sin. He said sin must be punished. And so his son came to become the punishment. So on the cross, God's wrath was poured out from heaven, and Jesus took it. He was the windbreak. You know what a windbreak is? You wear a windbreaker. It stops the wind, the wrath of the wind of the storm getting to you. And on the cross, Jesus became our windbreak. He stopped the wrath of God falling on us. He became the windbreak. Now, because he was my windbreak, and I acknowledge that, and he has become my Savior and my Lord and my King, and he reigns in my life, I am now to become a shelter from the wind for other people, not in the sense of redemption, of course, but in another sense. How can we become a windbreak? How can we become a windbreak for other people? I could illustrate this in many ways, but I think I want to illustrate it through prayer. One way we can stop what Satan is trying to do in other people's lives is to become a windbreak in the matter of prayer. Every time you pray for someone else, you are being a windbreak. You are stopping the blast against that person in the name of Jesus. And I think it's a wonderful, wonderful picture. I remember reading a missionary book hundreds of years ago with a story I have never forgotten. It was the story of a missionary out in some wild country. I think it was Nepal. And every time he had to travel, it was difficult. And he would take money from one little group of believers to another in his clothing. But like the biblical story, he fell among thieves many times. It was very dangerous to carry anything of worth in that wild, uncivilized country. But back home in England, in Somerset, actually, there were four ladies. And they were part of a missionary movement that prayed for missionaries. I don't know what happened to it. I don't think we do it anymore. But it was a home movement where missionaries were prayed for by groups of people. And this particular missionary had been sent out by a missionary society, and these four ladies had committed themselves once a week to gather in this little tiny cottage in England and pray for this man. And so they had been doing this through his history. And he sent them a message home, and of course in those days there wasn't any email. It took about 2 months to get anything out and another month to arrive in England. And he said, pray for me because I'm having to travel from little group of believers to little group of believers, and I'm having to take goods and money to help these people. And it is getting worse and worse. It's getting so dangerous. And he said, soldiers sometimes come with me, but I can't get them to do it all the time, and then I'm on my own. So every week, the little ladies would pray for his safety. And one particular day, he was coming with quite a large amount of money into a little bigger town, and some thieves waited to attack him and to take the money. And they saw him, and then one of them said, oh, wouldn't you know it, he managed to get the soldiers with him today, and so they didn't do it. And he arrived in the town, and the believers there were absolutely amazed. They said, we heard rumors and checked it out that the band of thugs from the next village had gone to get you. We never expected to see you alive. And he said, no, he said, I didn't see anyone at all. And they said, no, well, that's wonderful. They had no idea, you know, how he got through. And so one of them said, well, did you get the soldiers to accompany you? And he said, no, I didn't. I didn't have any soldiers with me. And of course he did. He had four soldiers with him, four little old ladies in a cottage in England who were on their knees, on their faces, praying, God, keep him safe. And God, in a miraculous way, manifested those four praying people to those brigands as soldiers. They thought there were four soldiers with them, and they let the man go. A windbreak.

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1: I'm getting an increased burden to do something about prayer and to start prayer adventure groups and basement prayer meetings and all sorts of things to get back to the work of prayer so that we could become a windbreak. I remember in many, many times when Stuart was on the road in difficult and dangerous places and I was staying at home, he would write back to me about an incident and I would directly link it with prayer time that our staff had had or our family had had or the children had had as Daddy went on his missionary journeys. I remember putting a map up when he'd go start on a three-month tour of ministry on our kitchen wall, and then I'd get all the kids going and they'd be drawing donkeys, and I would tell them about Paul doing his missionary journeys on a donkey, but this time Daddy had an air donkey. It was an aeroplane. And so they would be drawing these little air donkeys, you see. And then we would stick them on the map. Every time Stuart would move, we'd put the air donkey there and then we'd have him here. And we would follow and then we'd pray. And I would write and tell Stuart how we were praying about this, that, and the other. I think it was last Christmas I got a Christmas card from a husband and wife in quite dangerous Bible ministry, taking Bible into countries where Bible shouldn't be taken. There's so many countries like that. They're doing undercover work for God. And the husband wrote back in his Christmas card this to his wife. May the Lord keep watch between you and me while we're away from each other, helping together so far apart, long distances dividing, and loving words pass not our hearts between, nor know we each the many things betiding, nor on each other comforted may lean. But we may pray with strong and holy pleading and live that so our pleadings must prevail. And he who knoweth well what each is needing can guide us what to ask to help avail. And at the end, when safely home in glory, when prayers and needs have changed for wonders new, how sweet, how blessed if we may read the story of how each helped to pray the other through.
0: 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We're so glad you joined us today. Do come back again on Monday as the Briscoes share more powerful truth from God's Word. We'll see you then, right here on Telling the Truth.
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0: Welcome to The Word for Today, featuring the Bible teaching ministry of Pastor Chuck Smith, founder of the Calvary Chapel Movement. This radio program is a chapter-by-chapter, verse-by-verse study through the entire Bible. And on today's edition of The Word for Today, Pastor Chuck continues his message, The Septuagint, as we pick up in Hebrews chapter 1, verse 6. And now, with today's study, here's Pastor Chuck.
1: When he brings the first begotten into the world, he said, and let all of the angels of God worship him. Now, this you won't find in your Old Testament, but it is in the Septuagint version of the Old Testament, which was a translation of the Hebrew into the Greek by 70 Hebrew scholars, thus the term Septuagint, who wanted the people to be able to have the scriptures in a language they could understand, and so they translated the Hebrew into the Greek after the Babylonian captivity, the return from the Babylonian captivity. It's called the Septuagint version. It's the Greek version of the Old Testament. And in Deuteronomy chapter 32, verse 43 of the Septuagint, this translation comes from that. And let all of the angels of God worship him. Now, he's never said this of any angel before, but of the Son. And of the angels, what did God say of angels? He made his angels spirits and his ministers a flame of fire. But unto the Son, he saith, thy throne, O God, is forever and ever. A scepter of righteousness is the scepter of thy kingdom. Now, here's an interesting thing. Psalm 45, 6 and 7, where God calls Jesus God. Now, John calls him God in the gospel. Paul calls him God. Thomas called him God, my Lord and my God. And now God calls him God. It's a shame the Jehovah Witnesses have such trouble calling him God, when Jehovah himself calls him God. Unto the Son he saith, thy throne, O God, is forever and ever. A scepter of righteousness is the scepter of thy kingdom. And thou hast loved righteousness and hated iniquity. Therefore God, even thy God, hath anointed thee with oil of gladness above thy fellows. Going back to verse 7, and of his angels, he saith, who maketh his angels spirits and his ministers a flame of fire. That is a quotation from Psalm 104:4. And it is interesting that we will talk a little bit more about the angels and the ministry of angels in verse 14, and I'll wait till we get there to bring it up. Verse 10, and thou, Lord, in the beginning hast laid the foundation of the earth, and the heavens are the work of thy hands. Quotation from Psalm 102. They shall perish, but you remain, and they all shall wax old as doth a garment. And as a vesture shalt thou fold them up, and they shall be changed. But thou art the same, and thy years shall not fail. Talking now about the eternal nature of the Son. Even the universe is going to grow old. The universe is growing old. The universe is gradually in a state of entropy, deterioration. The Sun is giving off 1,200,000 tons of mass every second. Given enough time, the sun will flicker out and die. The fire will go out in enough time. The heavens grow old like a garment. But you remain. Jesus said, heaven and earth will pass away. My word will never pass away. The universe, the material universe, is going to pass away. Seeing then that all these things are going to be dissolved, speaking of the material universe, what manner of persons ought we to be? If the material universe is going to pass away, dissolve, It's important that we be spiritual men and spiritual women, and that our stock be in spiritual things, not in the material things, because they will pass. But Lord, you've existed and you shall exist. You're forever. You are the same. Your years shall not fail. But to which of the angels said he at any time, sit on my right hand until I make thine enemies thy footstool? Never said that to any angels. And yet to the Son in Psalm 110, verse 1. Speaking of the angels, are they not all ministering spirits sent forth to minister for them who shall be the heirs of salvation? Now, the angels are first of all ministering spirits, and that first term recognizes their ministry unto God. In Isaiah, as he saw the throne of God, he saw the seraphim as they were worshiping God, saying, holy, holy, holy, Lord God Almighty. In our study in the book of Revelation, chapter 4, when John saw the heavenly scene, he saw the cherubim around the throne of God saying, holy, holy, holy, Lord God Almighty. Their first ministry is to God in the worship of God there in the heavenly scene. But God dispatches them to his children to minister to us or to serve us at particular times of need. When in Isaiah, as Isaiah was beholding in chapter 6, this scene of the throne of God and the seraphims saying, holy, holy, holy, Lord God Almighty, as they were declaring the holiness of God, here's Isaiah realizing, I'm a sinful man. You know, look, here's the holiness of God. And he realized how unutterably wicked he was. Oh, woe is me, for I am a man of unclean lips, and I dwell amongst the people of unclean lips. And God dispatched one of the seraphim with a coal, a live coal from the altar, and he touched the lips of Isaiah and said, now you are clean. So you see, he was a ministering spirit. He was there worshiping God, saying, holy, holy, holy. And when Isaiah cries out, oh, I'm unclean, you know, then God dispatches him to serve man. So the angels exist, first of all, to serve God, but are dispatched to be ministering spirits to those who are heirs of salvation. Now, in Psalms, it said he will give his angels charge over thee to keep thee in all of thy ways, to bear thee up, lest at any time you dash your foot against a stone. So these angels are actually ministering spirits, but God never said to the angels, or to any particular angels, let the angels of God worship him. Or did he say to any angel, sit at my right hand until I make your enemies your footstools? Because they are servants, and Jesus is not there as a servant. He is there reigning. And a vast difference over the angels who worship and serve God continually there in the presence of God, and Jesus who sits there to be worshiped and to be served, reigning there upon the throne. Therefore, we ought to take the more earnest heed to the things which we have heard, lest at any time we should let them slip, or more literally, we should drift away from them. Now, God has spoken unto us by his Son, the complete revelation, and we had better give the more earnest heed to what God has said through the Son than what he said through angels, or through prophets, or through others. We had better give more earnest heed to these things which we have heard, lest at any time we should drift away from them. And that was the danger with the Hebrew believers, of drifting away from this position of salvation through the grace of God, through faith in Jesus Christ. Going back again to the law, to seek to be justified before the Lord. That was the danger of their position. You better take the more earnest heed to these things which we have heard, that you not drift away from them. For if the word that was spoken by angels who are inferior. An inferior revelation, well, the revelation is good, but an inferior medium of revelation. If the word spoken by angels was steadfast, and every transgression and disobedience received a just recompense of reward, then how shall we escape if we neglect so great salvation, which at the first began to be spoken by the Lord and then was confirmed unto us by those that heard him? So let's take the more earnest heed at the things which we have heard, the things which Jesus has taught us concerning salvation, concerning God's plan of salvation for man through faith in Jesus Christ. For it was Jesus who said, "For God so loved the world that he gave his only begotten Son, that whosoever believeth in him should not perish, but have everlasting life. For God sent not his Son into the world to condemn the world, but the world through him might be saved. And this is the condemnation, that light came into the world, but they would not come to the light. For men loved darkness rather than light, for their deeds were evil." And so the finish of that chapter, "For he that hath the Son hath life, and he that hath not the Son of God hath not life, but the wrath of God abides on him." We better take the more earnest heed to the things which Jesus has spoken to us. For if the words that the angels spoke was steadfast, if what they said was true and it held, their word held, the things are true and they hold true, then how much more the things that were taught us by Jesus Christ? How are we going to escape if we neglect this great salvation? How are you going to be saved? You can't go back to the law. For under the law, every transgression receives a just recompense of reward. Under the law, you get what's coming to you. That's what the law is all about. But Jesus taught us the grace of God and the forgiveness of our sins through our faith and trust in him. And so we better take the more earnest heed. We better not drift away from this, as some of the Jewish Christians were prone to do, drifting away from the truth in Christ and seeking again to be justified by the works and the deeds of the law. And so Jesus, first of all, proclaimed this glorious salvation and message of salvation, and then those who heard him, the disciples, confirmed the things to us that Jesus said. And then God also bore them witness, both with signs and wonders and diverse miracles and gifts of the Holy Spirit according to his own will. And so the word was first spoken by Jesus, the word of faith, salvation through faith. It was confirmed by the disciples who had heard Jesus. And then God himself confirms the witness with the signs and the wonders and the miracles and the gifts of the Holy Spirit that were operated by those apostles who had heard the message from Jesus and declared the message, God proving it now to be true. Yes, they are of God, and here's the proof, the signs, the wonders, and the different miracles and the gifts of the Holy Spirit. Notice the gifts of the Holy Spirit according to his will. Again, as Paul talks about the gifts of the Holy Spirit in 1 Corinthians chapter 12, he said, the Holy Spirit dividing to each man severally as he wills. I cannot buy this that you have all the gifts of the Spirit. All you need to do is exercise them whenever the need arises. The gifts of the Spirit are operated only as God wills. The Spirit divides them severally as he wills. I don't control the gifts of the Spirit in my life. That is, I can't say, well, this is the gift I'm going to exercise now. It's a work of the Holy Spirit, and it remains in the sovereign work of God's Spirit within my life. For unto the angels has he not put in subjection the world to come whereof we speak. The angels aren't going to be ruling the world that is to come. They will still be serving. But one in a certain place testified, saying, and of course we know who that one was. It was David, the psalmist. What is man that thou art mindful of him, or the son of man that thou visitest him? Now, David was an outdoors man. If any of you fellows are outdoors men, then you'll love David. He was a man's man. Loved the outdoors. Great hunter. Great sportsman. Spent a lot of nights sleeping under the stars in a time when there was no smog, nor powerful city lights that dimmed your vision of the heavens, but under those black Judean skies, lit by the brilliance of the stars and planets and galaxies, he often would look up. And as he would look up at the vast universe above his head, he would think how nothing I am. And so in Psalm 8, when I consider the heavens, the work of your fingers, the moon and the stars which you have ordained, what is man that you are mindful of him? God, who am I that you should even think about me? Have you ever had that overwhelming experience of sleeping out up in the mountains or by a stream or out in the desert where you can just, you know, see the Milky Way and you can see just, looks like jillions of stars. And as you begin to contemplate the heaven above your head, have you ever had that? This psalm really speaks to me. I've had this experience so many times. As I've considered the heavens, the work of God's fingers, and these stars and all that God has ordained. And I thought, wow, what am I? This planet Earth is just like a little speck of dust rotating around the sun, or revolving around the sun, rotating on its axis. Out here in a little corner of the Milky Way galaxy, our sun being one of the billions of stars within the galaxy. Here am I, just a little speck of dust on this little speck of dust. I'm so insignificant in the whole world, especially when you get out there in the desert and, you know, you hear coyotes over the hill and you think you hear rattlers nearby and you're lying there in the cot and all you hear are just the sounds of the desert and the quietness in the sky above your head. And it seems like there's no one for 1,000 miles. And you think, who am I that God would even think about me? What is man that you are mindful of him? Or the son of man that you should visit him? Who am I that God should visit me? That he should come to me? That I could have the privilege of just having God come to me, that I might worship him and talk to him and fellowship with him and feel his presence there. Who am I, God, that you should even be mindful of me or that you should come and visit me? And I feel your presence and your closeness and your nearness. Speaking of man, you made him a little lower than the angels. And you crowned him with glory and honor, and you did set him over the works of thy hands. So man was created a little lower than the angels. Angels are ministering spirits. They can take on a bodily form, but they are not restricted by a body as we are restricted by our bodies. You see, our bodies made up of atoms experience the repelling force of atoms when we walk into a wall. You want to know the repelling force of positive charges? Run into the wall. Now, theoretically, you should be able to run right through that wall because there's much more space in that wall than there is solid matter. There's much more space in your body than there is solid matter. In fact, if you would reduce the solid matter of your body to just plain solid matter, you'd be the size of a microscopic speck of dust. You'd weigh the same. But it just collapsed the atoms in your body. And you'd be the size of a speck of dust. You're just a bunch of blown up atoms. You see, there's very little matter to the electrons. 2.5 quintillion of them could be lined up single file and only be 1 inch long. To count them would take you 19 million years, counting day and night at the rate of 250 a minute. Very little mass to an electron. There's a little more mass to a proton. Now, the atom being the nucleus of the protons with the electrons revolving around it, the distance at which the electrons revolve around the nucleus of the atom are such that if the proton was this, or the nucleus of the atom was the size of a basketball, if you would blow it up, expand it to the size of the basketball, the electron that is spinning around it would be 3,000 miles away. That's how much space there is between the nucleus of the atom and the electrons that revolve around it. So there's more space than there is solid matter. But we have this other problem of the repelling force of positive charges that keep us from passing through the walls. However, it would be possible if you were made up of a different molecular structure to walk right on through that wall and leave it unimpaired. Now, the resurrected body of Jesus evidently was of a different molecular structure because the disciples were all in the room, the doors and all were being shut, and yet Jesus suddenly appeared right in the room with them.
2: Did you know that the Gospel of Luke is the only gospel written by a Gentile? As a physician and careful historian, Luke writes with remarkable detail, compiling accurate, researched eyewitness accounts to present Jesus as the perfect man. In a culture searching for ideal humanity, Luke points us to the only one who truly fulfills that longing, Jesus Christ. Now you can explore this powerful gospel in depth with this Word for Today resource, a collection of 128 in-depth commentary messages from Pastor Chuck Smith. 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Now, here's Pastor Chuck.
1: And now may the Lord be with you and bless you. And may the Word of God dwell in your hearts richly through faith. And being rooted and grounded, may you come into a broader comprehension of the fullness of God's love for your life. May the Lord give you a beautiful week. May He watch over you. And may He keep you with His arms of protection and love. In Jesus' name.
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5: 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I've really enjoyed the uplifting testimonies, how God brought them through challenges. There were moments in my life at that time that I was also going through some of the similar challenges that these people went through, and to hear someone come through it on the other side and testifying of God's faithfulness was really very encouraging and helpful for me to go through those moments of my life. I believe that Premier stands for light. So the moment we allow light to shine, as the Bible says, when light shines, darkness cannot comprehend it. And so we need the light that Premier carries. And this is how younger generation can know that there is a station that they can access when they feel discouraged and down.
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0: 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And now, here's Pastor Char.
1: What happened is as Paul journeys on his way to arrest Jesus' followers, he meets the risen, glorified Jesus on the road to Damascus, and it changed everything. Because if Jesus is not dead, but is alive,

Jesus was Israel's true and long-awaited king, the savior, the one who redeems Israel. God had done it. He had done what he had always promised to do for Israel, to install himself as king, to rescue and redeem Israel from their sins, and then to bring in the nations to worship the one true king. You guys, this moment becomes the defining moment of Paul's life. It becomes his vision and greatest passion because of his understanding of the greatness of God's love, what God had accomplished through Jesus. His goal then was to bring about the obedience of faith among all the nations for the sake of Jesus's name. Everywhere he went, this is what Paul was all about, making known the lordship of Jesus Christ. It is all over the book of Acts. It is all over the epistles that Jesus is king. So knowing Jesus, making him known, pleasing him became the new operating principle of Paul's life. Nothing mattered more than this. This was the meaning of life for Paul. Even if that meant radical suffering, and it often did, listen to him in Philippians 3. I want to know Jesus. Yes, to know the power of his resurrection and participate in his sufferings, becoming like him in his death, and so somehow attaining to the resurrection from the dead. Not that I have already obtained all this or have already arrived at my goal, but I press on to take hold of that for which Christ Jesus took hold of me. Brothers and sisters, I do not consider myself to have taken hold of it yet, but one thing I do, forgetting what is behind and straining toward what is ahead, I press on toward the goal to win the prize for which God has called me heavenward in Christ Jesus. Thomas Chalmers, he once spoke of the expulsive power of a greater affection. But Phineas had been Paul's hero growing up. But on that day, on that road to Damascus, I tell you, Paul had a new hero. He had a new goal. He had a new reason for being, for doing, for living, for suffering, for dying. And it was Jesus Christ, the true King of Israel. And after that, everything was about Jesus. Everything was about pleasing Jesus. Everything was about modeling his life after Jesus in every way that he could. This is who and what Paul is all about. And it's as if Paul now turns his focus back to the church at Corinth to say, I follow Jesus, the crucified King. Corinthians, who and what are you all about? So I'll ask us before I read this section, who and what are we all about? Paul, with dripping irony, describes himself and other apostles in contrast to the prosperity and celebrity culture that the Corinthians are modeling their lives after. Again, my paraphrase, he says, we apostles are like prisoners of war at the end of the procession. We are like those condemned to die in the arena. Remember, this is where the gladiators would fight brutal battles, chopping off limbs. It was just gore and blood and guts. It was a show. He says, we're a spectacle for the whole cosmos, for both angels and humans. We are fools for Christ, weak, dishonored, hungry and thirsty, wearing rags and brutally treated, without homes, working hard with our own hands, cursed but always blessing, persecuted yet enduring, slandered and answering kindly. The scum of the earth and garbage of the world. And then Paul masterfully adds a personal note. Corinthians, I am your father in the faith. And though you may have had a lot of babysitters in recent years,

0: You only have one father. I brought you into the gospel. So see, Paul's point here is to remind the Corinthians that whatever they've been taught by others, it's evident that it is inconsistent with the fact that we are following a once crucified king, a king the world rejected, mocked, and murdered. The question for ourselves is, the question for the church in Corinth is, does the church bear the reproach, the sufferings, the image of our king, or does it look like the typical leaders, authorities, and rulers of this world? I've mentioned this before, but it is so easy to make a Jesus after our likeness. I think Tim Keller is the first person I heard say this, but he said, if you find that your God is one who always agrees with you and never offends you, chances are you are not following the biblical God. So if we have a Jesus that our lives are modeled after, that is only prosperity, only goodness, only peace, only ease, the question is, are we following the real Jesus? Do we bear his image? Now see, here's the thing. Paul wanted all of it. He wasn't going to smorgasbord conformity to Christ. He wasn't going to pick and choose what he thought fit nicely and what wouldn't fit or wouldn't work. He wanted all of it. And he had actually even come to realize that the sufferings more than anything brought conformity to the image of Jesus. Jesus's lowliness, his weakness, his meekness. And those were the things. Maybe it was just because of Paul's personality. I don't know. But this is where Paul drilled down. This is how he wanted to know Jesus. These were the ways he focused in being like him. To join in his sufferings, to bear his reproach. It's interesting as you read through this list of this, you know, as I said, dripping with irony. This is Sermon on the Mount type stuff. Cursed, answering kindly, persecuted, yet enduring it. Paul really modeled his life off of the person and teachings of Jesus Christ. It's everywhere. So the title of my sermon is, Who Is It All For? And so I want to begin to just kind of bring everything to a close with that idea. In Paul's call to the church to follow him in bearing the image of Jesus, I'm reminded of something that struck me years ago when teaching through the Sermon on the Mount. There's a section when Jesus calls his people to love our enemies, to do good to those, you know, who would spitefully treat us and would use us and all sorts of evil against us. So Jesus calls us to forgive. Jesus calls us to love. But Jesus doesn't give us the reasons that we would expect. Jesus doesn't say, you know, love your enemies, do good to those who curse you, pray for those who spitefully use you, because it's the right thing to do. Because actually, if you don't, you'll be in years of therapy dealing with this. You actually find that it's really difficult to even forgive yourself. He doesn't say it's good for society. So this is why we should do it. Because of our neighbor, because of, you know, building a utopia or whatever it might be that we often think about, you know, just for the good of the neighborhood, to be at peace with our neighbors. He doesn't tell us it's just good for you. It will bring you joy. He doesn't even say it's good for kingdom PR. None of these are the reason, though all of these may be certain results of following this command. I actually believe that all of them are. But Jesus says, we are to love and forgive because this is who our Father is. This is who our King is. And when we love like God loves, we bear the family likeness so that you might be children of God. So that you might be like your Father in heaven who causes the rain to fall on the just and the unjust, or in other words, who loves indiscriminately. I think in the same way, Paul is calling us, the church and individual members of it, to bear the image of Christ. Are there benefits and blessing to the lives of others when we do this? Yes, there are. Are there benefits and blessings to my life when I do this? Absolutely. And yet, we do it because of him. We do it because of him. We do it because he's the King. We do it because he is the meaning of the world. He is the meaning of history. He is, as Revelation says, the beginning. He is the end. He is the King, the servant King, the humble King, the master of the house, our redeemer, our rescuer, the lover of our souls. We do it for him. He is the one that loved us and washed us from our sins in his own blood. We do it for the glory and praise of his name. That is why we do what we do. This is why we are who we are, because of him. Michael Goheen, in his book, The Church and Its Vocation, it's a book actually all about teaching and ecclesiology of Leslie Newbegin. He says this, he's quoting Leslie Newbegin. The goal of the biblical story is the cosmic renewal of the creation. And the church's mission is to participate in God's purpose by a faithful witness in life, word, and deed to what he is doing to the ends of the earth in order to invite others into it, to bring about the obedience of faith for the sake of his name, is what he's saying. What then, he asks, is the point of mission or missions? Is our ultimate concern the need of all people for salvation? Is it the renewal of society? He says these are valid concerns, but they are not our primary goal. So what is? The answer, I believe, quite simply is the glory of God. If God has done what the Bible says he has done, then our response should be to witness to his love and ask, how can I glorify God? How can I please him? It's not, what do you think about me? What do you think about what I should be doing? You tell me. It's not about, what should I be doing, self? What is the goal of life? What is the purpose of living? It's not this existential question for myself, for me to answer. It is outside of me. It's him. How can I glorify God is the question, so that there may be throughout the world those who turn their faces to God and give him thanks and glorify him. He says the glory of God is the purpose, the goal of mission, and our one aim is that we should praise and glorify him. Paul wants to recalibrate the church back to looking like Jesus through imitation of Jesus and his ways. And so he says this is the reason why he is sending Timothy to Corinth. He will remind them of Paul's way of life in Christ Jesus, the way that Paul had patterned his whole life after the life of Jesus. And not only that, but Paul himself is on the way, he says. And when he shows up, he says his way of life, this priority, this identity, this pattern, this everything for the sake of his name will be proven to be the only life that has true power. I want you to think about that for a moment. What life, what identity has true power? Paul says, it is the life that is patterned after the life of Jesus. A life lived for the glory and after the pattern of Jesus Christ is the only life of kingdom power. For he says, for the kingdom of God is not a matter of talking. We can talk a big talk. The question is, where is the power? As I studied through this text these last 2 weeks, as I thought about Paul and his solid identity, his one aim, to bring about the obedience of faith for the sake of his name. Man, I just thought about, what could God do if we begin to live out this solid identity as disciples and heralds of the kingdom of God? What if we lived out like the Westminster Catechism says, what is my one comfort in both life and death? That I am not my own, but I belong to God and to Jesus Christ, both body, soul. I totally butchered that, but, and it's longer than that. But that I belong to God, all of me. That is my main purpose. That is my main calling, to know him and to make him known. What could God do if the church began to live that out, each of us as individuals? How might God manifest his kingdom, power, and glory in our midst, in our city, in our county? What healing work might he do in our own lives? And so, like Paul, have you gotten a true vision, a revelation of the greatness and centrality of Jesus Christ? Have you experienced the expulsive power of a greater affection? Thomas Chalmers talked about this is the way that radical transformation happens. You have a goal, you have an aim, but something else comes along and it just takes it out of the picture. And now you have a new goal, a new aim. This is what happened for Paul. Have you experienced that? The expulsive power of a greater affection? Or does your sin and the temptation that is before you constantly, does it still hold your affection? The vision that you have for your life, does it still hold your affections, your desires? Listen, you've gone after these things already, and they have already failed you. And these are prophetic whisperings to you. This is not where the power is found. This is not where a solid identity is found. This will not sustain you. This will not satisfy you. But Jesus says, come to me, all you who are weary and heavy laden, all that are tired, all that are worn out on religion, all that are worn out on the failed idols of culture and the failed visions of kingdom and glory, and I will give you rest. Take my yoke, my identity and mission, my calling upon you, and learn from me. For I am gentle and lowly in heart, and you will find rest for your souls. You ever think about that line? Rest for our souls. Augustine wisely once said, O Lord, you have made us for yourself, and our souls are restless until they rest in you. Have you found that to be true? Or are you still wrestling? Are you still looking? Are you still longing? Have you gotten the true vision? Or church, maybe I'm speaking to you, true follower of Jesus. Have you lost sight? This has been a confusing season. Talk about what we should be doing. Talk about identity issues. And this last year threw every single one of us for a spin. And if it didn't, I want to talk to you. You can help me.
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0: So I'll ask you, have you lost sight of the glory of Jesus? Have you lost sight of the power and reality of the gospel? That this is the true story of the world. That Jesus is the meaning of history. Are you constantly looking to establish an identity and calling for yourself, but feeling lost and powerless? Jesus freely offers you and me a solid identity in him. We talked about this 2 weeks ago. Solid identity as those dearly loved by God and rescued by him and rescued for him. Rescued from slavery in order to be children of God, to bear the family likeness, to carry the family mission out. To bring about the obedience of faith for the sake of his name. May the Holy Spirit work in each of us today to lay aside the false identities that we take on. The alternative kingdom visions that distract us from the glory of the true King and from our mission to seek first the kingdom of God and his righteousness in both word and deed. I'll leave you with this. What is the Holy Spirit pressing on in you right now? And will you confess it? Will you allow God to do a deep work? Will you bring it out into the light, out into the open? Confess it. Leave it at the feet of Jesus. Be freed from it. Take up his mantle. Take up his mission.
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3: You don't want to run around trying to make God like you better. If you're a Christian, He loves you totally. You couldn't be any better positionally. But oh man, when you understand positionally what you have in Christ, when you understand all these resources that you were chosen in Him before the foundation of the world, when you realize that all of that is yours and that's who you are, that ought to do something about how you live.
4: Welcome to Grace to You, the Bible teaching ministry of John MacArthur. I'm your host, Phil Johnson. You've probably read news articles about how common it is for Americans to describe themselves as middle income, even though statistically their wealth puts them in a higher category. Of course, it really doesn't matter how much or how little you have in the bank. The fact is, you could be broke financially and yet have riches beyond compare. I'm talking about the treasure that's yours if you're a Christian, the unfathomable riches available to you right now. But specifically, what are those riches and how do you use them? Find out how to leverage this amazing portfolio. John MacArthur shows you how today on Grace to You. Here he is now to continue his study from Ephesians called Richer Than You Think.
3: Ephesians 1:15. This is a prayer by the Apostle Paul. It is a prayer in response to the great statement of theology in verses 3 to 14. Now, the truths in verses 3 to 14 are really beyond the possibility of the human mind to grasp. Frankly, our human mind cannot reach that deep into the truth of God. That is something we cannot do. We cannot mine that kind of truth out of our humanness. In 1 Corinthians, there is a very important text in this regard, chapter 2, verse 10, verse 9 we could start with. Eye hath not seen, nor ear heard, neither have entered into the heart of man the things which God hath prepared for them that love Him. In other words, empiricism or experiment can't see it, eye or ear. And intuition and rationalism can't see it, neither has it entered into the heart of man. It can't be known externally, it can't be really known internally. The things that God has prepared for them that love Him. But God has revealed them unto us by His Spirit. For the Spirit searches all things, watch the next line, yes, even the deep things of God. You see, in order for us to even understand this incredible legacy that's ours in Christ, we must depend upon the Holy Spirit. For what, says Paul in 1 Corinthians 2:11, for what knoweth the things of a man except the spirit of man which is in him? Even so, the things of God knoweth no man, but the Spirit of God. In other words, we must depend upon the Spirit of God for an understanding of the deep things of God. And believe me, Ephesians 1:3 to 14 are the deep things of God. Tremendous truths, deep truths that our human mind cannot conceive. So, having delineated something of these truths that are ours in Christ, Paul then moves to pray for us that we would understand these truths. It doesn't do any good to know them if we don't understand them, because if we don't understand them, we can't live them, see. So, in chapter 1, Paul begins with describing our position in Christ, then he prays that we'll understand it. In chapter 2, Paul describes our position in Christ. Then in chapter 3, again, he prays that we'll understand it. Finally, in chapter 4, he says, now that you've got it and you understand it, here's how to live it. So twice, he describes the believer's position. Chapter 1, chapter 2. Twice he prays that we'll understand it. Chapter 1 and chapter 3. Finally, in chapter 4, he says, now that you've got a grip on it, live it. Now, the point is this, people. You cannot live what you do not, what? Understand. You can't live it. You cannot function on principles you don't know. No Christian has ever yet lived the Christian life who didn't know what it was. You gotta have it. You Christians all over the place are frustrated no end, trying to live a life that's never been defined for them. And Paul knows, as a man of God, that it is not just a case of telling people, you've got to pray that God will energize the information. Now, I believe that that's why in Acts 6, the Bible says that the apostles said, we will give ourselves continually to the ministry of the word and prayer. Why? Because the ministry of the word must be energized by the Spirit of God, and that is sought in intercessory prayer on behalf of the people. I don't think that the man of God's job is just to pray for the broken legs and the broken arms and the bad backs and the diseases of his people. I think he is to pray that they, as it says in verse 17, would receive a spirit of wisdom and revelation in the knowledge of him, that the eyes of their understanding would be enlightened, that they would know what is the hope of their calling. It's not enough just to teach. It must be taught and then prayed in, as it were, by the energy of the Spirit of God released as a response to intercessory prayer. Now, what really is going on here is simply this then. Paul is describing our position and praying we'll understand it before he tells us how to live it in chapter 4. Now, knowing your position is important. You know, if you take a new job, usually at some point they give you a description of what you're supposed to do. Same thing is true in athletics. As a former athlete, one of the things that I can remember coach after coach talking to me about was my position. And I had to learn my position before I could play it. Now, this is just part of it. In anything you do, you're given an assignment, the parameters are defined, and you're asked to fulfill those. Number one, you must hear the definition of it. Number two, you must understand it, then you can do it. But you can't do it without the first two. Same thing is true of the Christian. You can't just try to get people to behave in a certain manner unless they understand the parameters and definition of what it is that they're asked to do. And yet, you know, it's a sad thing, but it's true. Church after church after church after church, people will get up and they'll tell people what to do, but they never give them the parameters or an understanding of what it is that they're really doing. You know, you get up and you exhort people to live the Christian life and do what's right and live for God and get dedicated, consecrated, irrigated, whatever it is, you know, goes on and on. And try to get them to live it up, and you really are, you're working on them from the standpoint of sort of a halftime pep talk every Sunday to try to jack them up again and get them rolling, see? Or else you put them under a guilt trip and they begin to feel like they're just really, they gotta do this or God is gonna be right on them, see? And so they get to feel guilty, or you intimidate them, or there's a certain peer pressure exerted on them, and if they don't function, they're not one of the in-group, see? And all of this bypasses the real motive for living the Christian life. The real guts of it, the real heart of it, the real base of it is simply understanding who you are in Christ. That's the base, knowing your position. I remember as a little kid, that people were always reminding me who I was because my father was a preacher. And my father was one who was also always reminding me who I was because he felt that I should live in a certain manner so that it wouldn't reflect on his ministry. And I had some trouble with that because I was kind of a rambunctious little guy. And I remember, well, there's a lot of things I remember. I'm not going to go into all of them, but I can think of a couple of things. When I was a real kid, I used to tell stories sometimes. I remember one thing my dad, I bit for a while when I was little. I bit other little kids, and I don't know what I was lashing out at, but my father finally put a sign around my neck, do not play with me, I bite, and I had to, I wore that sign every day for a week and never bit another kid. It worked. He was very concerned that I live up to the standard that he had set. See, I'm just like the rest of you, right? But I remember one time I got into a situation where I was prone to tell fibs, and I could make up some really good ones. And I remember in the second grade, I told my teacher that my dad was chopping wood and he chopped off his legs. And in fact, I carried it on day after day. I had the teacher really concerned and so forth and so on. I was giving him a day-by-day description of the hospital and how everything was going. And we had an open house at the end of the week, which I hadn't forgotten about, and my father came. The teacher looked at my father and said, "Oh, Reverend MacArthur, you're doing so well." He said, "Huh?" And there were several things in my life. I remember one time when I did something very bad and I wound up in deep, deep trouble. And my mother said to me, "Don't you know who you are? Don't you know who you are? Don't you know what that does to your father and his ministry and so forth and so on?" Well, you know, in a sense, that was okay. I mean, you say, well, you shouldn't scold a kid on that basis. Yeah, it's all right to do that, I think. We do have a certain responsibility to honor our parents. That's biblical. But you know, I always think back on that, and I think about the fact that, by the way, I don't do those things anymore. I just want you to know that. But I just think back about the fact that, you know, that's a great basis for a Christian life. You know, I am who I am in Christ, therefore I behave the way I behave, see. This is basic to Christianity. You must understand who you are in Christ. That and that alone is the foundation upon which you operate. And if all you do is just get in the pulpit, or all you do is just try to challenge yourself to live the Christian life, whimsically beating yourself sort of into it emotionally, you're going to miss it. You've got to understand the foundation principles. This is who I am. This is my position. This is my understanding of it. And Paul is praying, oh God, may they deeply understand who they are. May they get a grip on this incredible reality that they are one with the eternal God through Christ, that all of the blessings of the heavenlies are theirs, that this is the standard of their existence forever, and may they live like it, see? That's what he's after. And so I tell pastors all the time, man, when you get into the pulpit, teach positional truth. Teach people what their position in Christ is. Then tell them how to act. If they don't know who they are, they don't know why they ought to act that way. So important. Position and practice. Now, you have to make a distinction in all of your study of the Bible between those two things. People who don't distinguish between those two things really get confused. If you don't understand what statements in the Bible are positional and what are practical, or what deal with your standing before God and what deal with your experience, you'll never interpret the Bible right. For example, in one passage in the Bible, it simply says this, "Now you are holy." You say, "Me?" That's right, you're holy. In another verse, it says to the very same people, "Cleanse yourselves from all filthiness." Now, wait a minute. You just said we're holy, and now you say cleanse yourselves from filthiness. But you see, if you don't know the difference, you're going to go like this and think at one minute you're holy and one minute you're filthy. The fact of the matter is you're holy in your position before God in Christ, and you're not in your practice. So that this is the way the Christian life goes. Here is your position in Christ, perfect holiness, perfect righteousness, one with Christ, an eternal, unchanging, invariable reality. But your practice is down here, and the Christian life is making your practice equal your what? Your position. That's it. That's it. It's making your practice equal your position. Now, the Apostle Paul wants us to understand our position because he knows that unless we do, we're not going to have the right motive to live the life. I'm a child of the King. I am one with Jesus Christ. He lives in me and through me. Now that demands out of me a certain kind of behavior, right? That's the essence of his thought. So he has shared in the first 14 verses the great, deep, rich truths of what is ours in Christ. And now he prays that we would understand it. He prays that we would get a grip on it. And people, I want you to understand this. Christian growth has nothing, I'll say it again, Christian growth has nothing to do with your position in Christ. Nothing. When you were saved, you were in Christ. How much of your sin was forgiven? All. You received eternal life. You're made perfect. The righteousness of Christ is imputed to you. God sees you as absolutely perfect and righteous. That's your position. Christian growth has nothing to do with it. But your practice is where the growth comes. I've often said that the Christian life is the process, watch this, of becoming what you are. Okay? becoming what you are. Now, let me illustrate for a minute. There are a lot of people who think that Christian growth, like when you grow and mature as a Christian and you develop, makes God like you better. Now, we're kind of like this. We're this way humanly. You know, we say to our kids now and then, well, mommy won't love you if you do that. Well, I'll like you a lot better if you do this. God is not like mommy. What you do or don't do has absolutely no effect on your position before God. You can't do anything to make him like you better. You can't do anything to make him like you less because he loves you totally and perfectly in Christ, right? You can't do anything to make him forgive you more or less. He forgave you already everything. You can't do anything to earn more salvation or to give up some of it. You can't do that because you already have it total and complete. There's no more or no less. You see, positionally, it's all yours. You are already accepted in the beloved one, verse 6 says of chapter 1. Already. We're already in God's favor. We're already in God's grace. For Christ's sake, everything is settled. We are one with Christ. He sees us just as he sees Jesus Christ. Nothing you do can increase you in God's favor. Nothing you do can decrease you in God's favor positionally. Your standing is perfect. Colossians 2:10 says, and you are complete in him. Hebrews 10 says, and he has perfected you forever by the one offering of Jesus Christ. Positionally perfect, positionally complete. 2 Peter 1, he says, that you have been made a partaker of the divine nature. Perfection again. Positionally, you're in Christ. He doesn't see you anymore as an individual in that sense. He sees you in Christ with his righteousness. You are a partaker of the divine nature. Peter says you have all things that pertain to life and godliness. You have received great and precious promises. But then Peter goes on in 2 Peter 1, verse 4 to say, verse 5, now that you have that position, here's how to match up your practice. Add to your faith virtue, to your virtue knowledge, to knowledge patience, to patience so forth goodness, to goodness brotherly love, to brotherly love kindness, etc. In other words, he's saying now get your practice moving toward your position. This is who you are. This is how you act like it. So instead of seeking more favor with God, instead of trying to make God like us better, instead of trying to be more fit for heaven, we should just thank God who has already made us, Colossians 1:12, listen to this, he has already made us fit to be partakers of the inheritance of the saints in light. You're already fit for it. Nothing you do will make him like you better. He loves you so much already, it's impossible to love you more. And you don't want to run around trying to make God like you better. If you're a Christian, he loves you totally. You couldn't be any better positionally. But oh man, when you understand positionally what you have in Christ, when you understand all these resources that you were chosen in him before the foundation of the world, that you were redeemed and your sins were forgiven and he has granted to you to be a part of his eternal plan and to call you into that great unity with which the whole universe ultimately ends up, when you realize that this inheritance is planned for you, incorruptible, undefiled, that fadeth not away, reserved in heaven for you, when you realize that all these things are yours in Christ, that you are blessed with all spiritual blessings in the heavenlies in Christ Jesus, when you realize that all of that is yours and that's who you are, that ought to do something about how you live. Really should. And that's the bottom line. You cannot exhort people to a certain behavior unless they understand who they are. And so Paul here is praying that we and the Ephesians will understand. Constant exhortation without theology just brings people under guilt. It doesn't motivate them. So the mature Christian understands his privileges, his possessions, checks out his resources, lives consistent with who he is. In fact, over in chapter 4, verse 1, Paul says, I, therefore, the prisoner of the Lord, beseech you, now watch, that you walk worthy of the vocation to which you are called. He has spent 3 chapters, now watch me, 3 chapters describing the calling, and now he says, therefore, here is how you live. That's a principle all through the New Testament. All through the New Testament. You go into the book of Romans, you've got 11 chapters of theology, and then in chapter 12, therefore, here is how you live. In Galatians, you got 4 chapters of theology. Finally, chapter 5, therefore, here is how you live. Colossians, the first section, theology, therefore, here is how you live. That's the way it always is in the New Testament, because position is the predicate, the basis on which practice is built. Now let's look at his prayer then. Wherefore I also, after I heard of your faith in the Lord Jesus and love unto all the saints, cease not to give thanks for you, making mention of you in my prayers. Stop there. Now, in this, he just introduces to us the idea that he is praying. Wherefore, it takes us back. On the basis of this tremendous inheritance that we have in Christ, I pray for you. And he says, I pray for you because I heard of your faith in the Lord Jesus and love unto all saints. You say, well, what does that have to do with this prayer? Just this. Those two things are the indicators that their salvation was genuine. He says, I hear you have the two things that prove true salvation, faith in the Lord Jesus and love to all the saints. Now, how did Paul hear this? Well, it had been 4 years about since he had ministered in Ephesus, but sea travel was relatively easy in those days because of the ships and so forth. And so there was great accessibility to that little small part of the world around the north and west part of the Mediterranean. And additionally, there was a liberty that Paul enjoyed even while he was a prisoner, and that was that they allowed people to come and visit him. So there was a constant flow of Christians, no doubt, coming in and out of Paul's life. And they would be bringing him reports. And as I told you when we first studied the beginning of Ephesians, this letter was not only written to Ephesians, but no doubt all the churches of Asia Minor. And so it's probably that he has in his mind. He says, of all of you churches in Asia Minor, I have been hearing about you. People visiting, coming by ship, perhaps walking on some of the great Roman highways that would give them access to Paul's location. And so Paul says, I've been hearing good things. In fact, I hear two things. I hear about your faith in the Lord Jesus and love unto all the saints. And those, beloved, are the cardinal things. Those are the basic aspects of a true Christian. A true Christian is marked by faith in the Lord Jesus, which gives evidence of itself in love toward all saints. In fact, in 1 John chapter 2 and verses 9 to 11, it says there, if you claim to have saving faith and hate your brother, you're a liar. Those two go together. By this will all men know you're my disciples. John 13 says, if you have love one for another. And love, as we've defined it so many times, is sacrificial selflessness. Serving others sacrificially, unselfishly. True faith always springs into love. And so he says, I've heard about it. It's genuine. I see it.
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5: My name is Anne from Berkshire. Premier has been like a lifeline to me. Since the passing of my beloved husband, I would feel very downhearted, very low at times. And although I have a supportive and caring family, they're not with me 24 hours of the day, and although Premier is. I turn my radio on first thing in the morning at about 6 a.m. and I get daily nourishment for my soul, which encourages me before I head off for work. Many times when I would be going through my low moments in my life, just at the right time, there would be an appropriate song on the radio, a scripture reading, words of encouragement from a presenter, a preacher, that uplifts my spirit and give me hope to carry on. Through the preaching and teaching of God's Word, I am stronger spiritually and I can face the challenges of life. Being on my own, it's not easy, but with the help of God and with Premier guiding me through and giving me daily nourishment for my soul, the nourishment that reaches where no other, nothing else can reach.
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7: Choosing to ignore trouble rather than face it only makes it grow into fear. 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To conclude his series, God, I Need Some Answers, here's David with today's message, What Can I Do When Trouble Overwhelms Me?
8: Do you know there are many Christians that you and I know who think that because they're Christians, life is going to be a trouble-free experience? It is not a question of if we will experience trouble, it's when they come, what do we do? Instead of taking away trouble, God provides instructions for how to overcome it, and we're going to talk about that today in the 27th Psalm. This is the last time I'll have a chance to tell you that this brief series, which we've called God, I Need Some Answers, is ending today. But the resources are still available through the end of the month. You can get the study guide, the CD album, and you can have your own personal Bible study or a group study based around these questions we have been answering every day. We have a few more questions that are outside the series that we're going to share in the next couple of days, but this is the end of the actual series. We have called it God, I Need Some Answers, Life Lessons from the Psalms. If you love the Psalms as I do, you'll love this series, and you'll have a great time talking about it in your small group, your Sunday school class, or wherever you meet together with others to study the Word of God. This is all available from davidjeremiah.org. That's our website. And as you know, the book, Five Psalms for a Flourishing Life, is available during this month. We still have a few days left for you to order that. Send a gift of any size during the remaining days in the month of May. And when you do, ask for a copy of the book on Psalms.

her arms filled with packages, and worry is written all over her face. And then there's a businessman rushing into a bank, evidently annoyed at missing the first section of the revolving door. And then there's a young person leaning against a building, apparently with no place to go, and his eyes betray a sense of boredom and discontent. And the caption under the picture says, "Of what are these people afraid?" It's a good question, because trouble often makes us afraid. Even those who have strong and aggressive personalities harbor some secret fears now and again. In fact, psychology has made a study of this and come up with a whole new set of terms. We call them phobias. Phobia is the Greek word for fear. Well, if you look in your modern dictionary for the list of phobias, last time I looked, there were over 75 different ones. 75 different phobias. In fact, they range all the way from erythrophobia, which is the fear of blushing, to phobophobia, which is the fear of fear. President Roosevelt had it right when he said, "We don't have anything to fear but fear itself." I want to talk to you today about how we deal with these fears that are the result of our trouble. And I want to use as my subject the man David, and as my text, the famous 27th Psalm. We aren't sure when David wrote this. It's probable that he wrote it during the time when he was running from Saul in fear. Some have suggested that he may have written this psalm when Absalom, his son, took away the throne of Israel from him and committed treason on his own dad. Whenever it was written, we do know this, that the 27th Psalm is a personal testimony of a man who was in trouble. And despite the many moods that are reflected in this psalm, it is quite evident that the psalmist knew what to do when trouble visited his life. It is a very deeply spiritual psalm that is easily divided into two sections, and it's important to understand the sections as we quickly move through the text. Verses 1 through 6 give to us the psalmist's testimony of how he dealt with his fear and his trouble. And then, almost as an illustration for us, verses 7 through 14 is David's prayer that he prayed when he was in trouble. So at the beginning, we have some principles of how to deal with trouble in our lives, and at the ending, we have an actual prayer that was prayed by the psalmist when trouble visited him. Let's look first of all at the first six verses as we extract from this scripture some of the principles that we need to learn so that when we have trouble, we know what to do. Principle number one, in David's life, express your faith. David said in verse 1, "The Lord is my light and my salvation. Whom shall I fear? The Lord is the strength of my life. Of whom shall I be afraid?" We know that David is in a time of trouble. We know that fear is knocking on his door. The rest of the psalm speaks of his enemies. It speaks of his trouble. And yet here he is at the beginning of this psalm expressing out loud and aggressively his faith. He is saying out loud what he knows to be true inwardly, even though his feelings don't match up with the words that he's expressing. The psalmist's testimony, you see, begins where religion must always begin, and that is with a personal declaration of faith. And in the very action of expressing your faith during the time of trouble, you take the first step toward healing and wholeness. I want you to notice that secondly, David moves from expressing his faith to extending his faith. You know what a catastrophe report is? In the midst of your trouble, whatever it may be, you sit down with a yellow sheet of paper, a yellow pad, and you try to imagine the very worst thing that can happen to you as a result of the trouble you're now experiencing. You write it out. You extend it clear out to its complete end. You write the worst scenario you can imagine. Then you read it out loud, and recognizing that this problem you have could never be that bad, you start feeling better already. Do you see what I'm saying? Well, David has sort of done that in this psalm. He's extended his fear to its logical boundaries. He says, "Lord, I want you to know that I have my trust in you and you are my salvation and I won't fear you." He says, "When the wicked come against me to eat up my flesh and my enemies and foes, they stumbled and fell. Though an army may encamp against me, my heart shall not fear. Though war may rise against

0: me in this, I will be confident. David thinks of all the things that could happen to him, the very worst things that could happen to him. Either subterfuge, an enemy sneaking up on him, or siege, an enemy encamping against him over a long period of time, or war or pestilence. And David says, no matter what happens, as bad as it could ever get, I have this confidence. And what is his confidence? His confidence is what he's already said. His confidence is that the Lord is his light and his salvation. Then in verses 4 and 5, he talks about experiencing his faith. He says, one thing I have desired of the Lord, that will I seek, that I may dwell in the house of the Lord all the days of my life, to behold the beauty of the Lord and to inquire at his temple. For in the time of trouble, he shall hide me in his pavilion. In the secret place of his tabernacle, he shall hide me. He shall set me high upon a rock. Now, this is a wonderful, rich verse. First of all, I need to point out to you that David has now reduced his life. He has whittled his life down to one thing. Do you see it? He said, this one thing I will do. It reminds me of what Paul said when he wrote to the Philippians. And in his letter to the Philippians, Paul said, this one thing I do, forgetting those things which are behind, reaching forth unto those things which are before, I press toward the mark for the prize of the high calling of God in Christ Jesus. David said something very similar here, didn't he? He said, this one thing I do when trouble comes, I center my thoughts on God. I get into the temple where God is, into the sanctuary where God is. I meditate on the beauty of God, and I spend time with God's people. You'll either let trouble push you back toward God, or you let it push you away from God. David said, I made sure when trouble came into my life that I spent time in the sanctuary, that I came to the tabernacle, that God became my pavilion. The last thing I think is pretty exciting, because not only do we need to experience our faith, but verse 6 says we need to enjoy our faith. And you know, that's sort of an anomaly there. How can you enjoy trouble? I didn't say enjoy trouble. I said enjoy your faith. And listen to what verse 6 says as we read the psalm. And he says, and now my head shall be lifted up above mine enemies all around me. Therefore, I will offer sacrifices of joy in his tabernacle. I will sing. Yes, I will sing praises to the Lord. Wow. And what David is saying is this, that when we come to God in worship and in prayer, when we are going through trouble, and the time when we feel less like worshiping him is the time when we need to worship him the most. When we come to church on Sunday and we walk in and notice our heads are down. Did you ever watch somebody with so much trouble that their heads are down? And have you felt that in your life? You face a confrontation and it goes wrong and you walk away from there with your head down. Very graphic, isn't it? Well, let me tell you what the Bible says. The Bible says that when you face trouble and you put worship back in the center of your life, that worship becomes, watch this, the lifter of your head. Praise God. That you can come into church with your head down. You could walk into church with the burdens of the world on you, with trouble so overwhelming that you feel like you're going to drown in it. And you get caught up in the worship of the Lord. And it's almost like a visual thing. God just takes your head and he just lifts it right up. You see, friends, there's something about worship that's really a dynamic truth, and that is that the thing worship does is worship makes God big in your heart. Is God big? Yes. He can't get any bigger than he is. I mean, God is God. He's the ultimate bigness. But worship magnifies God. Worship takes who God is and it puts it in your heart so that you begin to feel and sense and appreciate the greatness of Almighty God. And watch what happens. When you see the greatness of Almighty God and you put your trouble in that picture, everything changes. Everything. When you measure your trouble against the trouble of others, you might be depressed. But when you measure your trouble against the greatness and magnificence of God, oh, what a thing that is. No wonder your head gets lifted. Well, those are the principles that David tells us in Psalm 27. And then I told you in verses 7 through 14, he prays, and I'm just going to have to skip over these quickly. But here's some things I observed in verses 7 through 12. First of all, When we study this prayer, we understand how to pray when trouble comes. He says in verse 7, "Hear, O Lord, when I cry with my voice. Have mercy also upon me and answer me. When you said, 'Seek my face,' my heart said to you, 'Your face, Lord, I will seek.'" And I wrote down in my notes that true prayer in the time of trouble is really a responding on our part to God. Isn't it interesting that even though trouble overwhelms us, we're not prone, even in the midst of our trouble, to take the first step toward God? We're stubborn people. The Bible calls us stiff-necked. And so when trouble comes, we have this incredible urge to work it out ourselves. And sometimes God's the last option on a long list of options. But if I understand the psalm correctly, and if I understand what David is saying, what he's saying is this, that in the midst of my trouble, I heard God say to me, "Seek my face, David." And he said, when I heard God say, "Seek my face," I sought the face of God. And I've tried to remember and reflect, and you know, I'm given to trouble, so I don't have to think back too far. I have to tell you that I think there's a nugget of truth here that we may have overlooked, and that is that in every one of our troubles, in every one of our situations, whether it's our marriage or with our children or finances or business or health or whatever, there's always a time in the midst of that when the voice of God speaks to us and says to us, "Seek my face." And David said, when God said to me, "Seek my face," I said, "Lord, your face I will seek." To put it in the vernacular of today, David heard God say, "David, David, I love you." And David said, "And I love you too." "David, I want fellowship with you." "Yeah, God, and I want fellowship with you too." We have this little thing we do in our marriages, don't we? Maybe it's not that way in your marriage, but it is in most marriages that I know about. We do this little answer back and forth. We get ready to leave, or we're away, or we're calling home. And at the end of the conversation, I say, "I love you." And she says, "And I love you too." And I think that's what's going on with David and his God. In the midst of his trouble, God is saying, "David, I love you." And David is saying, "God, I love you too." Let me just ask you this. When in the midst of your trouble you hear the voice of God, respond to it. For true prayer in the time of trouble is really a responding to God. Notice secondly that true prayer in the time of trouble relies upon God's provision. I can only read the verses, but you will see it. He says, "Do not hide your face from me. Do not turn your servant away in anger. You have been my help, God. Do not leave me or forsake me, O God of my salvation. For when my father and my mother forsake me, then the Lord will take care of me." When David prays in his time of trouble, he realizes how dependent he is upon God. So dependent that he said, "God, even if it were true that my father and my mother could forsake me, I know that you will take me up. You will care for me." David's father and mother never forsook him. He was saying this sort of as an extension of what could possibly happen. And he's using it as an illustration in the greatest love relationship that David knew, his relationship with his parents. He said, even if that relationship should go sour, if my mom and dad should kick me out and disown me, God, I know that I would never be disowned by you. You know, when David wrote this psalm, he may not have known at the time about the breakup of the family in our day. I know some of you here today whose parents have thrown you out of the house because of your faith in God. And what a wonderful promise this is to you, that when your mother and father forsake you, God will be there to provide for you. He is your Father, your Heavenly Father. True prayer in the time of trouble resigns to God's will. "Teach me your way, O Lord, and lead me in a smooth path because of mine enemies." David's prayer is a prayer of humble submission to God's will. He's not trying to sort out his trouble himself. Isn't that what we try to do? Isn't that what we're prone to do? David isn't saying, "Lord, please, I've figured out my way, now you bless it." No, he's saying, "Lord, here's a blank sheet of paper. I have no idea how to get out of this trouble. You fill in the page, I'll sign the bottom of it. Lord, you teach me your way." When you come to God in the time of trouble, you can't come with your own agenda, friend. You may think you know the way out. You may even have sorted it all out and have it all figured out. You may have a wonderful plan, but you need to set that plan aside and come to God and say, God, teach me your way. I don't know what you want me to learn from this. I don't know what you want me to understand from this, but God, my will is totally your will. Teach me your way. I'm resigned to do whatever you tell me to do. True prayer resigns to God's will. I just about came out of my chair when I saw the next one. Because of some experiences that I've been having in my own life, maybe, but it's just incredible. In verse 13, David says, I would have lost my heart, I would have fainted, unless I had believed that I would see the goodness of the Lord in the land of the living. Now, I've read this psalm over and over again all my life, and I really never understood that verse until recently. David's not talking about seeing the goodness of the Lord in the sky by and by. He's talking about seeing the goodness of the Lord in the land of the living. Friends, what is the land of the living? It's the here and now. It's today. It's tomorrow. It's yesterday. David is saying, I would have fainted. I would have given up. I would have lost my will to go on if I had not believed to see your hand of goodness in the here and now. And you know what? I don't have to debate with all of you today the goodness of the Lord in the land of the living. We all accept that as God's people. We know that there is the evidence of God and his goodness in the here and now in the land of the living. But you know what the problem is? Here it is. We don't see it. And the reason we don't see it is because we don't look for it. And one of the most wonderful things you can ever do, my friend, is to begin to take note of the goodness of God in the land of your living. I've been keeping a little journal, keeping track of the goodness of God in the land of my living. And I've been writing down the things that God does, just keeping a little list. And I go back often and read that list. And sometimes I have dry days. You know, please don't be disappointed with me. Sometimes I just have dry days when I try to fellowship with God and it's real awkward and maybe I'm a little discouraged. Kind of happens to me on Monday. I don't know why, just sort of does. You know what's been a great encouragement to me? It's to read my list of the goodness of God in the land of my living. And it's growing. And every time I get in trouble, and I'm wondering whether God knows what's going on in my life and whether he cares or whether he can do anything about it. My faith is kind of a flickering flame. I open up my journal and I read my list of the goodness of God in the land of my living. Someone said a long time ago that an unexamined life is not worth living, and I believe that more than I ever have before. Friends, if you can walk through your life and never take note of what God is doing, if you're not keeping any notes, if you're not kind of writing down the good things that the Lord does, you're missing out on one of the great blessings you could have as a believer. What you need to do, you see, is to compile the experience. How do I know that God is going to help me in the trouble I have now? You know how I know that? Because I've kept a record of how he helped me in the trouble I had last month. And I kept a record back then of the trouble I had before and how God carried me through it, how he answered my prayers. And I've got a whole list of things that begin, thank you, Lord, for, and then there's a phrase or a statement or a paragraph of what God has done. They're so personal, I'd never dare read them to you. But you should have a list like that. Because if you don't recognize the goodness of God in your prayer will be anemic. Finally, verse 14, true prayer in the time of trouble remains calm when God delays. You see, God isn't on your time schedule, my friend. You're in a lot of trouble now. Your marriage is on the rocks. Your kids are driving you crazy and doing things you never dreamed they even knew how to do. Your finances are topsy-turvy. Everything is inside out, and you're saying, Lord, help. How many can give a witness that you've prayed that two word prayer, Lord help? Anybody beside me? I was driving a car some years ago, going through an intersection, and I saw a car coming through the intersection the other way, right toward me. And I prayed, Lord help, and it hit the back door. Didn't hit my door, it hit the back door. Nobody was sitting back there. I mean, I'm glad the Lord redirected to the back door. I don't know if he would have done that if I hadn't prayed, Lord help, but I didn't have time to pray anything but Lord help, right? You better learn how to pray that prayer. You may need it someday. Let's all try it. Let's try it out loud. Lord, help. Yeah, right. Keep that one on your list. But you know, sometimes we pray, Lord, help, and he doesn't do it right away. And we have to wait. Oh, I hate to wait. Oh, I was built more for speed than comfort. How many of the rest of you like that, you know? I hate waiting. It seems like all of life is made up of waiting. And the hardest waiting that you ever have to wait is when you want God to do something about your trouble, and he doesn't seem to be doing it. And the psalmist ends up his psalm on how you pray when you're in trouble, and he says, wait on the Lord. Be of good courage. He will strengthen your heart. Wait, I say, on the Lord. How do you know he will strengthen your heart? Would you go all the way back to the beginning of the psalm? The Lord is my light and my salvation. Whom shall I fear? The Lord is the strength of my life. Wait on the Lord. Be of good courage. He will strengthen your heart. The one who is the strength of your life wants to be the strength of your heart. All of these principles are available to you just like they were to David. You can write your own psalm, and God will hear you.
1: 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These principles are still vital today. The things we have shared today about trouble, well, it will help you with whatever trouble you have. We'll have a few more things next week to talk about, and we'll talk about trouble again for a little bit next week. But I want you to know this series that we have been teaching during the last 3 weeks called God, I Need Some Answers. 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We'll see you on Monday. Have a great weekend.
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3: From the beginning, God's chosen people have been villainized by a variety of hostile adversaries, and among the most cunning was Haman. He convinced King Ahasuerus to eliminate the Jews from Persia. And if it weren't for one woman's willingness to wait on God and then act on his strength, history would have taken a tragic turn. Today on Insight for Living, Chuck Swindoll replays the grand moment when Esther stepped into the king's presence uninvited. Chuck is teaching from the fifth chapter of the book that bears her name, and he titled today's message, Esther's Finest Hour.
4: The king said to her, "What is troubling you, Queen Esther? What is it that you request? What's your request? Even to half the kingdom, it will be given to you." Esther said, "If it please the king, may the king and Haman come this day to the banquet that I have prepared for him." Here is a woman for 3 days has been working with her maidens on this fabulous banquet she's going to serve her husband, the king, and her enemy, Haman. And she says, I have it ready. By the way, this is a perfect time for me to say, when you wait on the Lord, it doesn't mean that you do weird things, like walk around humming Sweet Hour Prayer. It doesn't mean you go on a hillside and eat birdseed and strum a guitar. It doesn't mean you wear a robe and look for the closest monastery. You go right on with your business. You go right on with your activities. You just focus fully on the Lord. You can do that. While preparing the banquet, she was thinking about how God was working. He gave her the thought, serve a banquet. Invite Haman. Here's what you need to say. She began to capture these fleeting thoughts. It was an unusual surprise to her, I'm sure. Will you notice what she doesn't do? She doesn't tell everything that's troubling her. She doesn't point a finger at Haman. She doesn't play on the king's emotions by bursting into tears and manipulating him to do what she wants him to do. As you can do, ladies, you can do it. You can turn it on. And we can too, men. She determines not to do it her way. She very calmly says, no frenzy, no tears. She says, I planned a banquet. I'd love to have you and Haman attend. Well, the king says, great idea. Banquets are my thing. Verse 5, bring Haman quickly that we may do as Esther desires. Look who is in the driver's seat. Oh, wait, you're going to say Esther. It's the Lord. The Lord is having his way. She is virtually invincible in the nucleus of God's plan. That's the beauty of this whole story. Bring Haman quickly that we may do as Esther desires. So the king and Haman came to the banquet which Esther had prepared. What a surprise. 2 days ago, they had no idea it was going to work. And here they are in the middle of a banquet, and Esther must have been sitting there thinking, isn't God great? I could have lost my head a day ago, and here they are at this banquet I prepared. It's working beautifully. What a surprise. May I say to you that God is still full of surprises, but it takes a sensitive spirit. It takes the ability to still be jolted when he reveals his surprises. You haven't just begun to mouth all these Christian songs, have you? And spout all these Christian verses from this Christian book. You haven't become cauterized, have you? Your Christian life hasn't gotten jaded, has it? See, when that happens, you become calloused and insensitive. And you're in for a life of boredom and mediocrity. The walk of faith is the most adventurous walk, filled with periodic surprises you would never, ever guess. Sometime Christian talk drives me crazy when it is marked by cliche and tired sayings. Doesn't it just make you want to throw up? Especially when you look back a day or two and you realize you were guilty of it. You were guilty of it. And I'll tell you, as long as that's going on in our lives, the Christian life has lost its zip. We're no different from the lost person, except for our eternity. We're just as empty as they. Esther has stepped into a banquet because she was willing to trust God to do the unexpected. Are you still open to the unexpected? I mean, are you really waiting on the Lord to do His will? Let's say you're single and you really want to be married and you're waiting on the Lord to do what? Find you a mate. Are you ready for Him to say, my answer is that you find happiness in being single for the rest of your life? Well, you say, no, wait a minute, that's not surprising. That's tragic for me to think about something like that. You may be married and be in deep water with your mate, and you may think, as you wait on the Lord, God, take care of him, take care of her. And you may be surprised to know in the waiting period, the Lord says, we got to take care of you. You're a greater part of the problem than your mate. You may not have run, but you're a major reason that mate ran. It's hard to hear that, but it could be. Could be with a wayward child that God uses the waiting time for the parent to realize, I'm part of the reason the child is such a rebel. As I look back on the way I reared that boy or that girl, I realize almost too late that I'm part of the problem, not part of the answer. Or God may be saying to you, my plan for you is not you not stay in this area forever like you think you will. Are you open to a move? Are you willing to shift agendas for God to get His way? Oh, I know your roots are deep, and I know you're set, but not that set, are you? I would have never guessed her plan would have been like this, or God's plan, but it was. Here she is at the banquet, verse 6, with the king and with Haman. By the way, she never told the king what was troubling her, remember, up in verse 3? She didn't answer. She said, you got to come to the banquet. So he comes to the banquet. And he says to her, as they're sitting together at that feast, what is your petition? For it shall be granted to you. What is your request? Even to half the kingdom, it'll be done. Tell me. Look at her answer. She said, my petition and my request is, come to another banquet. That's what verse 8 is. If I have found favor in the sight of the king, and if it please the king to grant my petition and do what I request, may the king and Haman come to the banquet, which I shall prepare for them. And tomorrow, I will do as the king says. This lady is into banquets. I mean, she says, this is a nice one. Tomorrow, we'll have another one. So the king says, why not? Okay, we'll go to that one. Can you believe this? So convinced is she of God's hand in the whole thing. I say this carefully. She can almost toy with the situation. She says, let's have another banquet tomorrow. She could have done everything tomorrow that she did today, but she's trusting God. She said, there's something I want to say, and I want to wait till tomorrow, and you're going to find out next message we have on this what tomorrow would bring and why in God's timing it required overnight. His plan is so intriguing. Sometimes my mouth drops open. So he says, sure, let's do it. Now, before the morrow comes, Haman, verse 9, remember Haman? He's a guy you love to hate. Haman went out that day glad and pleased of heart. He is walking on cloud 9. I mean, look at it. When Haman saw Mordecai in the king's gate and that he did not stand up or tremble before him, Haman was filled with anger against Mordecai. He controlled himself, however, went to his house and sent for his friends and his wife Zeresh. He walks out of this meeting thinking, boy, it was great. I was in an audience with the king and the queen. I was the only one invited to be there. They shared things that only I got to hear. I mean, it was the ultimate opportunity to drop names. Can you imagine Haman at the office the next day? I was with the king and queen last evening. We had a banquet for the three of us. Yes, I was the only one invited. She personally sent me an invitation. I mean, you can imagine that. And he walks out and he runs into Mordecai, who will not stand up or tremble before him. I love Mordecai. He is a great kind of guy. By the way, he is in the king's gate. Remember the last time? He couldn't go in the king's gate because he wore sackcloth with ashes. I take it he's changed clothes because he's now in the king's gate. He senses God's at work. He knows that something great is about to happen, and he's still unintimidated by Haman. So great is Mordecai's God. Haman walks out. Mordecai doesn't stand up or tremble. Haman comes to his home, invites a few friends and his wife. Look at verse 11. Ever been at a party like this? It is the pits. Haman recounted to them the glory of his riches, the number of his sons, and every instance where the king had magnified him, and how he had promoted him above the princes and the servants of the king. Gag me. Can you imagine being in a group like that? Look! Here is a guy who says, now this is what I'm worth. You could just see his wife. Oh boy, we've been over this before. And my sons, chapter 9, verse 10 tells us that he had 10 sons. A Jewish Targum says Haman had 208 other sons in addition to his own 10. It's another story, no need to get into it. But he has a lot of kids, and so he reviews all of the sons, not the quality he has with them, relationship, but how many. What kind of a guy is this? And then he tells instance after instance where he is promoted and exalted. Such arrogance. You would think he had enough to be satisfied, but people like this are never satisfied. He's got one worry, Mordecai, who won't stand up or tremble before him. And you would think if the guy has the world by the tail, has over 200 kids, if he has all of these riches, and if he has been invited to be in an audience with the king and the queen, that'd be enough. But what bothers a person like this is that everybody doesn't bow to them. And if one doesn't, becomes his sole worry. Look at how he puts it. He says he had been promoted and magnified, verse 12, even Esther the queen, let no one but me come with the king to the banquet which she had prepared. Tomorrow I'm invited by her with the king, yet all of this doesn't satisfy me every time I see Mordecai, get it here, the Jew. Hear a little anti-Semitism in that? Every time I see Mordecai, the Jew, sitting at the king's gate. So his wife pipes up and says, why don't you do something about it? Tired of hearing you complain about Mordecai. Zeresh, his wife, and all of his friends said, have a gallows 75 feet high made. And in the morning, ask the king to have Mordecai hanged on it and then go joyfully with the king to the banquet. Haman thought, hot dog of an idea. And he put the guys on the gallows detail, and they started building it. Now, I call that overreacting. 75 feet. That's 7.5 story. And it doesn't mean gallows. You know what the word means? The original word here means tree. In fact, literally, it means pole or stake. They didn't hang them from a noose. In Persia, they impale them. The pole was thrust into the body, and the body was hung on a pole 7.5 stories high. You know, the Romans got the idea of crucifixion from the Phoenicians, who learned it from the Persians. That's why Jesus was referred to as hanging on a tree or on a pole. Romans developed the idea of driving nails in the hands, but the Persians simply impaled the body on a pole. It was an anguishing, torturous death. You see, that's what you do with people you hate. And that's why Jesus was put on a cross. It pleased him to do that. And he went to sleep that night listening to the thump and the bump and the pounding of the construction crew through the night as they were building the pole on which his enemy would hang. It's a great story. It certainly isn't anywhere near over. But let me pause here and say some things that are what I call direct and timely advice for today. Let me share with you three or four thoughts that I get as I read through this passage regarding our lives and how we must deal with difficult situations. Here's the first. When preparing for an unprecedented event, wait on the Lord before getting involved. When preparing for an unprecedented event, wait on the Lord before getting involved. Maybe I said it too quickly earlier, so I want to repeat it now. At least as important as the thing we are waiting for is the work God does while we wait. He works on us. He works on others. He works on our circumstances. If we plunge in, if we run ahead, as it were, his hands are tied, and we frustrate the better arrangement. You're on the verge of a big decision. I suggest you wait. You wait. Don't hurry. Especially if it's unprecedented, if you have to cut a new path, if you're walking a journey that you've never walked before, and there's no map, better wait. Better wait for the Lord. And I don't know how long. Could be 3 days, could be 3 weeks, could be 3 months. But in the waiting period, don't get involved. Wait on the Lord. Here's a second. When dealing with an unpredictable person, count on the Lord to open doors and hearts. When dealing with an unpredictable person, I'm thinking here of the king, count on the Lord to open doors and hearts. And remember Proverbs 16:7, when a man's ways please the Lord, he makes even his enemies to be at peace with him. Count on the Lord to do that. Amazing things happen to our courage while we're waiting. Rather than getting more afraid, we become less afraid. The Lord becomes more important. His presence overshadows the threatening, even intimidating circumstances that would otherwise immobilize us or paralyze our thoughts. When dealing with an unpredictable person, count on the Lord to open doors and hearts. Here's a third thought. I get it again from chapter 5. When working through an unpleasant situation, trust the Lord for enduring patience. When working through an unpleasant situation, trust the Lord for enduring patience. Realize the patience she had to carry out when she was in the presence of Haman, the man who hated her people. Realize the patience she had to have to serve the banquet, only to serve another banquet, and to wait for just the right time. Perhaps she sensed it wasn't the right time. In situations that are unpleasant, timing is as important as actions, sometimes more so. Pace yourself. It takes patience for the situation to become bearable and workable. Fourth and finally, when standing against an unprincipled enemy, ask the Lord for invincible courage. When standing against an unprincipled enemy, ask the Lord for invincible courage. You know what occurred to me when I was speaking on this earlier? Perhaps in the midst of that first banquet, she sensed a growing invincibility and courage. And she sensed the need for that to continue to build for her to say what she's going to say as recorded in chapter 6. When standing against an unprincipled enemy, ask the Lord for invincible courage. The good news is God will grant you your request. It may not be as you plan, but he will give you the courage to see it through. I said earlier, nothing touches the heart like a song, like a story. You know the one to whom we sing more songs than to any other person who has ever lived? Jesus Christ. There are more songs composed to the person of Jesus Christ than to any other human being who ever lived. You know why? Because his story is like none other. Did you know that they put him on a pole? That they hung him up to die? Did you know that more people hated him than loved him? Do you know that more cheered than wept? You know that when he died, more applauded than sighed? Despised and hated by men and women, he died. Why do we sing to him then? Because like no other person who ever died, he came back from the dead alive. And he gave us a song. He arose from the grave, and he still lives. Now the question, real question is do you know why he died? Not because some Haman hated him and decided to put him on a pole. He died because you and I are sinners. The only way to satisfy the demand of a holy God in dealing with humanity was to pay the penalty for sin, and that required the price of blood from the unspotted Lamb of God, Jesus himself. I'd like us to bow together for a moment of reflection. For some of us, a time of gratitude, and for others, a time of decision. All the way through this message, I've talked about waiting on the Lord. Now I'm going to encourage you to do just the opposite. If you do not know this Lord Jesus Christ, to whom I've referred here at the end of the message, you don't need to wait any longer. You can meet him today in the sacred sanctuary of your heart, where he has built a conscience, where you have been pouring sin and failure and hopelessness all the years of your life, and he has come to cleanse your heart and to give you a new inner person, a new being on the inside. He's come to forgive you and to release you from the grinding prison of guilt. Today, the Lord Jesus Christ is knocking on that door, waiting for you to open it. Won't you let him in today? In a big church like this, it's easy to busy ourselves with finding our cars and getting into our vehicles and finding our way to home or to lunch, and to miss the most significant part of a worship service, and that is coming face to face with the reality of Jesus Christ's death and resurrection. Come today. Don't put this off any longer. You're surrounded by people who, like you, thought they could make up their mind later and finally came to the realization the most intelligent decision they could make was to give their life to Christ. Father, I thank you today that in the incomplete story that we are reading and learning, there is truth to live by. Thank you for giving some this day courage to continue to wait, for giving others the determination to stand alone, even if it means personal loss and public misunderstanding. Thank you for modern-day Esthers, women and men alike, who have stood up to be counted. They model for us what the Christian life is all about. And Father, I pray for the person who, like Haman himself, has blamed others for his unhappiness and deserves the very gallows upon which he would place Mordecai, that you'd bring us to an end of our blaming. Bring us to an end of our sinful lifestyle, and bring us face to face with the claims of Jesus Christ. We this day acknowledge his right to rule in our lives, and may he be glorified with our decision to trust him and him alone for eternal life. We pray together in the name of Christ our Lord. Amen.
3: Wow. What Esther discovered in those 3 days of waiting, God wants you to discover too, that His timing is perfect, His strength is sufficient, and His hand is never far away. This is Insight for Living and the Bible teaching of Chuck Swindoll. 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And here at Insight for Living, we prepared a Bible study workbook for you from our Searching the Scriptures studies. 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Today we saw Esther courageously enter the king's court uninvited. Rather than immediately revealing Haman's plot, she wisely invited the king and Haman to a banquet, and then a second banquet, demonstrating patience and divine timing. The story unfolds like a movie. What she did next has echoed across 25 centuries. In his book on Esther, Chuck Swindoll pulls back the curtain on one of Scripture's most riveting confrontations, where palace intrigue, personal courage, and the quiet sovereignty of God collide in ways that will take your breath away. This is a story you won't want to rush through. To purchase Chuck's book on Esther, A Woman of Strength and Dignity, call us on 0800-787-9364 or go to insightforliving.org.uk. 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
6: Matthew chapter 6, verses 25 to 27 and verse 34. 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
8: Hello, good morning. I'm Donna Birrell. It's understood police are investigating Andrew Mountbatten Windsor over potential sex crimes. Officers are keen to speak to a woman who claims she was taken to his Windsor home for sexual purposes. They've already interviewed a number of people since his arrest at his Norfolk home 3 months ago on suspicion of misconduct in public office. He was later released under investigation. Royal biographer Andrew Lowney says this marks a dramatic development for the former prince.
9: I think this is a significant step. The fact that something's happened so quickly, and if you know the law is truly taking its course as the king suggested, then that's good news.
8: Well, Andrew has already denied any wrongdoing. The government has set out how equality law should be applied to single-sex spaces following last year's Supreme Court judgment, which ruled that sex refers to biological sex. It makes it clear trans women should be barred from female toilets, changing facilities and sports teams. Independent MP Rosie Duffield left the Labour Party in 2024, saying she felt hounded over her views on gender. The new guidance.
10: Too far the other way, away from protecting those spaces for women. And that has done damage. Of course, there are vulnerable trans people as well who need their own services. And that's, we've all been kind of in a grey area until now.
8: There's an urgent call for the church worldwide to redouble efforts to stand in solidarity with Christians in the Holy Land after a rise in violence. 40% of Christians in Jerusalem live in the Old City, where tension is especially high around national festivals. A source close to the Latin Patriarchate of Jerusalem says Christian clergy, pilgrims and families have increasingly reported incidents of verbal abuse, spitting, intimidation and physical aggression in recent years. A woman's been charged with criminal damage after a statue of Jesus was decapitated outside a Catholic church in the United States. Churchgoers discovered the statue's head missing as they arrived for last Sunday's services. The head was later discovered in nearby bushes. The church's priest says donations are already coming in to help repair the statue. And the UK could see its hottest day so far this year, with temperatures of 29 degrees Celsius forecast for parts of southern England. A yellow heat health alert takes effect in the region this morning, with health and social care services expecting higher demand until Wednesday. Annie Shuttleworth from the Met Office says it's going to get even warmer.
11: The May record is 32.8, so we're likely to beat that on Monday, on the bank holiday Monday. So this heat is actually pretty exceptional for the time of year. We've not seen temperatures over 30 degrees in the UK in May since 2012.
8: It's quite something, isn't it? Well, that's your latest from the Premier News team. For more stories from a Christian perspective, head to premierchristian.news.
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14: Well, hello and good morning to you. Welcome to Friday's Inspirational Breakfast, or if you're with me for Hope in the Night between 1 and 4, hello again. Well, coming up in today's show, we're going to ask if there's a generation of Christians who somehow is being overlooked within our churches. And is it leading to feelings of envy, maybe? After 8 o'clock, we'll be talking to a chaplain to the late Queen Elizabeth II about her eagerness for her son, then Prince Andrew, to take on the UK trade envoy role. And after 8.30, it's the big Jesus March in London tomorrow, which promises to be really powerful. We'll tell you all about it and how you can be part of it. Now, in just a few moments, time for us to pray. So if you've got a prayer need, get it to me

brothers of Jesus. The days between Jesus' ascension and Pentecost were filled with prayer. All the disciples knew was that they had to wait and didn't want to do this alone. We read that they met together in an upper room, which may well have been the same place that they'd gathered for the Last Supper. What matters is that they were together. And it's interesting to note that the 11 disciples were joined by Jesus' mother and brothers. We know little about Jesus' brothers, but John records that prior to his death, they didn't believe in him. What an amazing time of prayer it must have been. Jesus had told them that the Holy Spirit would be poured out on them, but hadn't said when this would happen. They simply had to wait in expectation, with the confidence of knowing that God had a perfect plan. In one sense, prayer is always like this. Although we live in the privileged days of the Spirit, whenever we pray, there is much that we don't know. We only partly know God's plans for our lives, our church, and our world. As we pray, we open ourselves afresh to the breath of God's Spirit and invite Him to meet with us. Prayer is the privilege of every Christian, and we'll often pray by ourselves. There's something very important about praying with our Christian brothers and sisters. Jesus said, "For where two or three gather together as my followers, I am there among them." As we pray together, the risen Lord Jesus Christ stands with us, strengthening and inspiring us. What could be more exciting than that? So let me ask you this question. Why is waiting so important in our Christian lives? And now let me pray with you. Gracious Lord, teach us more about the importance of expectant prayer and help us to treasure the opportunities you give us to pray with our Christian brothers and sisters.

0: Amen. Well, I'm so glad you joined me today, and I encourage you to join me every day for Be Still and Know here on Premier. Or you might like to join the thousands of people who listen to this on podcast, which is, of course, available at any time. I hope you have a great day today. God bless you.
1: Another great message from Jonathan Edwards. Thank you, Jonathan, and God bless you today. Now, if you've got a prayer request, don't forget you can still get them to us, whether I read it out or not. It will be forwarded on to our Premier Lifeline team. So we'll be praying for your prayer between calls all day. So it's 66777 for text with Premier the first word, or studio@premier.org.uk if you want to send me an email. Now's the time to do it. Delay and it'll be too late for you to hear it on air. Okay, so can you please pray that the Lord's resurrection power would flow through every bone, nerve and organ, bringing everything into perfect alignment with his design? Thank you, says somebody whose name I do not have. That's praying that God will do a work of healing, isn't it? So I'm going to pray that not just for the person who sent it, but for anybody who this morning knows that maybe physically or emotionally, mentally, you just need to know God's healing touch. Lord, we come and thank you for the bodies that you've designed and which you gave us. Thank you for their intricacy and for the amazing things that they're able to accomplish. But Lord, you know as well as we do that sometimes they don't quite function the way that we would want them to, or they get diseased or in other ways hampered or injured. We come praying, Lord, for you to do works of grace in us. And as we trust you this morning, whatever the condition or maybe diagnosis that we have, we pray, Lord, that you will be the one who releases maybe your divine power to bring healing, just as happened during the ministry of Jesus. And we thank you, Lord, for what you're going to do. You know that you want us to be able to be a witness for you. So we pray that whether you bring healing or whether you give us grace to cope with it, we pray that we will

will be able and resourced by you to be witnesses for the mighty and powerful name of Jesus. Will you hear our prayer as we bring it in Jesus' name? Amen. Another message that's come in. Sonia says there's a demonic smell, demonic smell in my room, and I'm dealing with a talking evil spirit. Sonia, I think you need help from your church leadership here, but I'm going to pray for you. Lord, with whatever Sonia is having to deal with at the moment, we just pray that the victory will belong to Jesus. Lord, we just thank you for what you're able to do, and especially in the unseen spiritual realm where we don't know what we're up against, but Lord, you do. And we thank you that Jesus' victory over Satan, over death, and over all the powers of evil is such that as we just release your power by asking for you to do that, that it can transform situations. Lord, we pray for Sonia today that you will show her your love, your grace, and your care. And Lord, as we all face another new day with beautiful weather and, well, maybe the opportunity to relax a bit in the sunshine, we pray, Lord, that you will be close to us. And we do pray for all the encounters that we'll have with people who maybe didn't know they were going to meet a Christian today. May they find that an encounter with any of us is a delightful experience as we somehow let Jesus show and shine in our lives. Lord, we pray that's what will happen as you fill us now with your Holy Spirit and equip us for the day ahead. Lord, will you hear all our prayers? We commit them to you in Jesus' name. Amen. And in a moment, Nigel from Loughborough is going to be with us, and he's got today's Psalm of the Day. That's coming next after Chris Tomlin.

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1: Hello.
0: Breakfast.
1: My name is Nigel. I live in Loughborough. One of my favourite psalms is Psalm 81, verse 6 to 7. I removed his shoulder from the burden. His hands were delivered from the pots. Thou calledst in trouble, and I delivered thee. I answered thee in the secret place of thunder. I proved thee at the waters of Meribah, Selah. This means a lot to me because my son's been ill for 2 weeks. I recently said he was healed, but the cough's come back. But God's taken him from his job to give him a break. He's had a week off on the sick. That's what it says. I removed his shoulder from the burden. His hands were delivered from the pots. And I call in trouble always to Jesus. And I know he delivers us. Thank you.
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11: Well, just a few seconds off 20 past seven. Friday morning Inspirational Breakfast with Michael Vanstone. Great to have your company. Let's take a look at the news headlines this morning. It's understood Andrew Mountbatten Windsor is being investigated over potential sex crimes. Officers have already interviewed a number of people since his arrest on suspicion of misconduct in public office 3 months ago. He was later released under investigation and has always denied wrongdoing. Transgender people will have to use public toilets and changing rooms based on their biological sex as part of new guidance in England, Scotland and Wales. The Equality and Human Rights Commission says they should be offered gender-neutral facilities where possible. There's an urgent call for the church worldwide to redouble efforts to stand in solidarity with Christians in the Holy Land after a rise in violence in the region. And a woman has been charged with criminal damage after a statue of Jesus was decapitated outside a Catholic church in Long Island. And the UK could see its hottest day of the year so far. Temperatures of 29 degrees Celsius are forecast for parts of southern England. Let's take a look at the newspapers. Front page of the Express, it's a message to Andy Burnham: stop running away from the Brexit question, Andy. The Mail, appalling fraud row in Rayner constituency. Excuse me, Mo. The Guardian, London Mayor blocks Met's AI deal with controversial tech firm. And it's the back pages of actually the Times and the Mirror, which are probably the most prominent bit of what they're putting forward this morning. The Times, no Maguire or Palmer at World Cup. And the Mirror, Tuchel's had his fill, P-H-I-L. He's axed Manchester City star Phil Foden from the World Cup squad. So all these are on the front, or in this case, back pages of today's papers. We're going to be joined now for our news review by Graham Hodge. He's the CEO of United World Schools and an education advocate. Graham, great to see you. Let's start with Southampton Football Club, shall we? Because it's got a bit difficult for them recently, hasn't it?
12: Well, it certainly has, Michael. I mean, you were talking there about it being the hottest day in the weather so far this year. And I have to say, things are definitely hotting up for Southampton at the moment with the intense pressure and scrutiny that's on them. This is all about the Spygate, as they're calling it. And what's been found is that not only was a member of Southampton's staff going and secretly filming the training sessions of their opponents, but also that this has now kind of been traced right back to the coach himself, and head coach Tonda Eckert was basically planning and kind of contrived a determined plan and sort of enacted all this this sort of spy mission to go and spy on others. And it's really kind of rocked the football world, because I guess there is this agreement of ethics that comes with fair play. And, you know, they're really paying the price. And I fans are really kicking off about this, quite understandably. They've been expelled from the Championship playoffs this weekend. And whilst football is not necessarily my main kind of area of specialty, shall we say, what I would say is that actually it does really speak to, I guess, something in society and something into this wider world that we're in, where, you know, winning at all costs is the thing that's kind of driving. And when we start to see this at such a high level of football, it really is quite disturbing, because, you know, this is something that's supposed to be a game at the end of the day. It's supposed to be, I know it's more than just fun for those people. It's a profession, but at the end of the day, it is a game. And for this game to be tarnished by cheating and foul play, it's really not a nice situation to be in whatsoever. And not a great look for the Premier League or any of the leagues, or Championship League, or any of the English football leagues at all, let alone an example for children who are following it and wanting to aspire to be a famous footballer, for example, one day.
11: It's a justice issue, isn't it?
12: Yeah, I think it is, because, you know, none of us like the idea of something that's unfair. You know, we're all kind of caught up in this idea of fairness and unfairness in so many aspects of our life today as we look across the news. And when you have this I guess, win at all costs culture, I guess there is a basis for us to remind ourselves that actually sometimes we, you know, don't need to win. Sometimes actually it's actually just about being fair and playing fairly and living fairly and justly in the way that we live our lives. And, you know, I guess there's an element of character and integrity that comes with this as well, that actually we're all called to live in a more integral way. And when we see this kind of stuff going on, we know that that's at odds with that kind of ethos and way of living.
11: Absolutely. I think we ought to go to Africa, don't you, Graham, and talk about the Ebola situation there. It's not good, is it?
12: It really isn't. And, you know, sadly, this is kind of one that maybe hasn't caught a lot of people's attention, because I guess it kind of gets further down in the news cycle. But there is the World Health Organization has declared the Ebola outbreak that's happening in the Democratic Republic of Congo and Uganda as a public health emergency of international concern. And that really, I guess, raises the level of response that's needed and interventions that's needed. And it comes after around about 300 suspected cases and 88 deaths from this have already occurred. And if we cast our memories back to a few years back, there's been a few different Ebola outbreaks over the years, and there's been some really catastrophic ones in previous times. And all of this has always come when we've been slow to respond, when we've been slow to act and slow to support those situations, those countries who need more support to deal with these kind of public health emergencies. You know, we all remember the COVID pandemic and the responses. And yes, there's, you know, shortfalls in the way that we responded. But at the end of the day, Britain and other sort of westernized nations really had quite robust and very comprehensive resources to be able to respond to that pandemic. In this situation, in a very deadly disease, these countries don't have those kind of health infrastructures and resources to draw on. And when you think, for example, that the US has withdrawn from the World Health Organization and has traditionally been one of the kind of big purveyors of public health and supporters of that across the world, You know, there is a real need for us to respond to this as a global health organization, but also just to be aware of the fact that this is happening and to stand in solidarity and in prayer with those who are experiencing this. And no doubt the kind of fear of infection and things that spreads throughout those communities, as well as the disease itself.
11: Yeah. It's not a good situation, one certainly for Christians to pray into. And Graham, how about we go to the world's tallest mountain?
12: Well, Michael, we try to kind of finish with something that's a little bit more uplifting, and you can't go much higher than Mount Everest. And having just literally returned from a trip to Nepal with my work, you know, this is kind of front of mind, I guess. And yesterday there was a record 274 people scaled Everest in one day. And you may have seen the images on the news of, you know, a literal traffic jam of people climbing this mountain, which is both exciting, maybe a little bit disturbing in other ways as well, just in terms of the impact on that environment and everything else. But 274 people, I mean, I don't know if you have aspirations, Michael, of climbing mountains or doing amazing feats like that.
11: But no.
12: I'm not sure. It's not really on my bucket list, I have to say. And certainly I don't think the idea of kind of being in this long line of 274 people getting to the top of Mount Everest is, you know, anywhere on my bucket list whatsoever. But, you know, fair play to them. That's a massive achievement and a feat. And it comes really after there's been a huge blockage of ice. So there's been this backlog of people desperate to climb the mountain as a result of the recent weather conditions lifting and improving. And, yeah, I
11: mean, so you're saying, Graham, that 274 people yesterday could claim legitimately they've stood on the summit of Everest?
12: I believe so, yes. Yeah, according to the news, I mean, it's quite remarkable. And I mean, they're paying significant amounts of money, you know, anywhere from $15,000 upwards to do this. So there's, you know, a lot of time, effort, money goes into this.
11: You'd stand there for about 10 seconds before the next person would say, come on, clear off.
12: Sort of my turn, time for the selfie, et cetera, move along. Yeah, absolutely. I mean, it's a sort of one in, one out kind of scenario, I guess.
11: Yeah. Wow.
12: But yeah, really quite remarkable. And I guess it speaks to this idea that we're always kind of seeking to climb new heights and find the next frontier that we can conquer, really.
11: Absolutely. Graham, could you lead us in a short prayer, about 30 seconds, just so that we bring one of these stories or something else that's heavy on your heart at the moment to God?
12: Amazing. Yeah. Dear God, we want to pray and commit all of these situations to you, God, as we do in all the other areas of our life. And Lord, as we look at situations like the Spygate story, Lord, we're just reminded, God, that we are called to live a life of integrity and of fairness to all. And Lord, help us to be people of great and good character in all that we do, showing and sharing Jesus in everything that we do. Lord, for those who are suffering with global emergencies around the world, including the Ebola crisis, Lord, we pray for intervention. We pray for the resources that are needed to deal with that. And we pray that you'd help us to continue to pray for our neighbors around the world as they suffer in these situations. And Lord, for each of us in our lives, as we seek to climb new heights and to do things that are adventurous and to kind of live our life to the fullest, Lord God, help us to seek the ways in which we can honor you in everything that we do. So God, guide us today in Jesus' name. Amen.
11: Amen. And Graham, thank you so much for joining us this morning. Graham Hodge, CEO of United World Schools and an education advocate. Coming up after the 7:30 news update, we'll be exploring whether among us there's a generation that somehow is being overlooked in our churches, despite being willing and available. And after 8 o'clock, a chaplain to our late Queen will help us to probe why Her Majesty was so eager for her son Andrew to become UK Trade Envoy. Time now, though, for the news headlines.
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14: Hello, thank you very much, Michael. Here are the headlines. It's understood Andrew Mountbatten-Windsor is being investigated over potential sex crimes. Officers have already interviewed a number of people since his arrest on suspicion of misconduct in public office 3 months ago. He was later released under investigation and has always denied wrongdoing. Transgender people will have to use public toilets and changing rooms based on their biological sex as part of new new guidance in England, Scotland and Wales. The Equality and Human Rights Commission says they should be offered gender-neutral facilities where possible. There's an urgent call for the church worldwide to redouble efforts to stand in solidarity with Christians in the Holy Land after a rise in violence in the region. A source close to the Latin Patriarchate of Jerusalem says Christians have increasingly reported incidents of verbal abuse, spitting, intimidation and physical aggression in recent years. A woman's been charged with criminal damage after a statue of Jesus was decapitated outside a Catholic church in the United States. And a British man has beaten his own record by climbing Mount Everest 20 times. 52-year-old Kenton Cool managed to reach the 29,000-foot peak before dawn this morning. He first scaled the world's highest mountain 22 years ago and says it never gets easier or less frightening. Oh, goodness me. Anyway, there we go. Those are this morning's latest headlines.
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0: voice of triumph. Hallelujah. Yeah.
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2: Well, it's 22 minutes before 8 o'clock. Inspirational breakfast. Good morning to you. Now, be honest. Have you ever heard of someone else's experience of God and felt, well, you know, a bit jealous? Why do they seem to hear his voice so clearly while you don't? Why is their church suddenly full of young people while yours has rows of empty seats? And why does another generation seem spiritually on fire while yours somehow feels overlooked? Does any of that ring any bells with you? Well, so much of the recent research around faith has focused on Gen Z. Whether that's the now retracted Quiet Revival report, increasing Bible sales being attributed to young men, or the King's College London Grateful Britain study, which found young adults were twice as likely as older generations to say they feel thankful to God. Now, in Proverbs 14:30, we're told that envy rots the bones. But does that apply to wanting more of God's presence in your context and community and for your generation? Well, to help us understand what to do with these feelings and how we can surrender them to God, I'm joined by Jean Cavasomi. Jean is a strategy and operations consultant for Christian organizations, a banking professional, and holds degrees in theology and biblical studies. And Jo Norton, international speaker, author, and alongside her husband, Paul, she pastors Harvest Church in London. So, Jo, if I can kick off with you, have you ever looked at another church or a friendship group or a generation and quietly thought, God, why does it seem like you're moving there more than here? Good morning.
3: Good morning. And absolutely. There have been many times, particularly, you know, I've been pastoring now in ministry for 30 years. And particularly before God began a work in my heart, which I'll get to perhaps in a little while. But I used to be constantly looking at what God was doing somewhere else. And I would see their success. I would see their promotions. And their God raising someone else up would almost make me feel as though I was being pulled down. And comparing ourselves is a horrible thing because each one of us is unique. And yet I used to do it almost incessantly. And every time I did it and I looked at how God was using someone else, I felt like I wasn't enough. I felt like I was being shortchanged. And I wondered where what God was in my life. And, you know, we even see it in scripture as well. You know, if I can write up front, mention a really profound moment, you know, it's really easy for us when we study the Bible to look at King Saul and somehow think that he was a wrong'un from the start. But the Bible says that God only gives good gifts to his children and that God chose Saul to lead his people. And so when he had a good heart, but we know he was filled with insecurities because even from the beginning, he was like, why me? And when he was coronated, he was hiding, literally hiding. So he felt small, but he never dealt with that sense of inadequacy. And as a result, when David was celebrated, he couldn't handle it. And I believe that the deep emotion King Saul felt wasn't first jealousy. I believe jealousy was the response to inadequacy deep on the inside. And he was looking up, the people saying, wow, look at David. And it made him feel so small. Mm. And jealousy ended up leading him out of his destiny.
2: Jean, you've written about this topic, haven't you? And you have identified a particular group of people in the Christian church who maybe feel they are being overlooked as a generation. Unpack that a bit more for us, will you?
4: Yeah, so I am a millennial, to give some context, and I've been saved for, at least 30 years. And so I'm now hearing, you know, as everybody has done, about Gen Z. And I think last year I was at our church conference, and I realized that the speaker was preaching this really powerful message about the anointing, about using your gifts for God, but it was framed as though there were only two types of people in the congregation: Gen Z, who are new, up and coming, the John generation, and then the older generation, who are 50 plus, who in a sense are what people are describing as Caleb and going on their second mountain. Maybe they've worked professionally, they didn't do as much as they wanted in the church, but actually the Lord is able to use them. But then I felt, so what about us in the middle who aren't that young? And we're not that old. So,
2: and what's your generation called apart from millennials? Which gen are you?
4: Oh, Gen Y. Sorry.
2: Gen Y.
4: Yeah, Gen Y. And actually, I would also probably extend this slightly to Gen X. I think I'm not Gen X, so I can't speak to their experience. But I would say that actually, millennials, Gen Y, whatever you want to call them, and Gen X are probably at their strongest and in both physical strength, financial strength, experience and wisdom in the church. And it seems like no one's actually speaking to them.
2: Why is that?
4: So this is what I'm unsure of. I agree that the Lord is doing something in the younger generation. But I think that for some strange reason, it could be part of, I don't want to say, I'm not sure if it's a fetishism of youth, where we think that the younger is better and can do more. And maybe there's a complacency in relation to Gen Y and Gen X, or in some cases in Gen X, people think it's a bit too hard to evangelize to them or to get them involved because maybe they've got children, they've got work commitments, maybe they're not too interested. And so whilst they're busy, let's just talk to these people who are here and seem easily available.
2: Yeah, I think for the sake of my listener, we probably ought to stop the Gen X, Gen Y, millennial thing. We're talking largely about the possibility, Jean, is this right, of the group that is maybe now in its 30s, yeah, early 40s, who maybe are feeling that they're being left out when the church is focusing on its ministry. Older people, yes, and these new younger people coming in, for which we thank God. Can I go to you, Joe, and say, does this resonate with you? Have you ever heard anybody sort of in that stage where they're in their prime of life and probably spiritually maybe in a very good place, but who feel they can't serve much because they're not being given much opportunity?
3: Actually, if I'm honest, this is the first time I'm hearing this kind of feeling. Now, that might be, you know, we're one of those churches, and I minister a lot in the UK and the US, and we're a church where I would say we haven't got a massive contingent in their 20s. And so we are, as a church, quite equally represented through the generations. And if there's any generation that I've often thought, gosh, is the church forgetting them and not meeting their needs? It's actually been older people that I've been concerned that as a church, that we make sure that we aren't forgetting them, that we aren't somehow missing their needs. But looking at that generation of people in their 30s and 40s, I mean, what I would say as a pastor, as a minister, is that these are one of the most useful groups of people ever, because they've got a bit more wisdom and experience. than the Gen Zs. I am the mother of two Gen Zs who are on fire for Jesus Christ and serving him with all of their hearts. And so I say this loving Gen Zs, but those in their 30s and 40s have just a little bit of road under their feet. They've got wisdom, they've got experience. There's a bit of grounding. They've suffered a little. You know, one of the things with Gen Z, and so one of the things with those in their kind of who are in their late teens and 20s, for those of you listening and wondering again who Gen Z are, is often when you're full of the fire of God, but you haven't suffered yet, and you haven't gone through those wildernesses, you don't yet know what you're made of.
4: Yeah,
3: and one of the things with those people who are in their 30s and 40s, you've suffered, you've walked through the wilderness, you've come out the other side, and you're still serving Jesus Christ. And so you have something so valuable. And perhaps, although, you know, I'm about to turn 58, and I think I've got a lot of energy, but on the whole, people in their 30s and 40s have more energy than those of us in our 50s, 60s, 70s, 80s. And so it's a really valuable group. And I think as the church, we need to make sure that we are providing opportunities for those people to serve. But I also pray that those people are saying, here I am, use me. I want to serve. I want to share the gospel on the streets. I want to be part of the ushering team. I want to help with the children. You know, I'm a mom or a dad. I know how to.
2: So Jean, could it be that what you've written about and what you're advocating here, that maybe there's a generation that's being excluded or feels a bit excluded, including you yourself, could it be that it's a phenomenon largely in your church and maybe how you feel rather than something that's universal?
4: Yeah, so actually I wouldn't say I'm speaking for myself, because actually I have had a lot of opportunities in the church, and I agree with Joe. It's not that millennials and people in their 30s and 40s are not serving in the church at all. And I 100% agree with everything that she said in relation to discipleship and experience for older, people in their 30s and 40s. I guess my point is, having spoken to a number of people in that age group, especially those that have been in the church for a long time. I'm talking about people who were born in the church, as in a certain sense. They got saved when they were in Sunday school and they've been around. I think for a lot of that group, they had giftings, they have giftings, but they've not been fully utilized. Or they were told when they were younger, don't behave like this, because it might be a bit too worldly, it might be a bit too secular. And they've seen now that Gen Z are being celebrated for using social media in a particular way, or for dressing more contemporary and being engaged in the culture in a different way. So I think it's not something that I've experienced, or in my own church. It's not only in my own church. I would say I've spoken to a number of people across a number of different denominations. Recently was on a podcast in the Catholic denomination where this was also an issue. So I think people, where there's a large number of younger people in the church, I think this is a problem that 30s and 40s are being not neglected, but not utilised to their full potential.
2: And what about the feeling of envy that you draw out here? Do they, Jean, have reason to feel maybe a bit envious? All the focus is on the older people, on the younger people. You know, what about us, for goodness sake? I mean, jealousy, envy, they're not good things for a Christian to feel, are they?
4: Yeah, so I actually wouldn't frame it as jealousy or envy. I think, going off what Joe said, because a lot of them have had experience and read the scriptures, believe in Jesus Christ, agree that there are characteristics that we're supposed to display, fruits of the Spirit, I wouldn't categorize it as that. I think they've more often just sit back and they just say, okay, maybe this isn't my time. Maybe God doesn't want me to be present here, rather than saying, oh, I'm jealous for my younger, of my younger brother and sister. They'll be like, I think they push them forward, but then withdraw. And that's the point that I'm trying to draw out, that actually there are a number of people who are sitting on the bench feeling they can't contribute, or their contribution isn't needed, or not, I wouldn't say maybe even wanted. So they just sit down.
2: Joe, can I ask you about the other things going on around this? Because I came from a generation where there was no talk about revival, apart from harping back to the Hebrides and Wales. It wasn't contemporary. In the, was it 90s, those who were sort of spiritually aware in the 90s knew that God was doing stuff in Pensacola, Florida, Toronto. But maybe this group that we're talking about, the 30s and 40s, maybe there was a bit of a lull in revival activity. And maybe they haven't quite captured the concept of how big God is and how much he wants to work in new supernatural ways. Whereas the newish Christians, now in their, say, 20s, that they're aware of what God did at Asbury and, the quiet revival. Is that a thesis that maybe stands up in any way, do you think?
3: Well, what it makes me think, listening to this conversation, is it just makes me want to reach those people in their 30s and 40s. It makes me want to help draw those people into a life-changing encounter in the presence of God. You know, I have a statement that one moment can change your life forever in the presence of God. And we run the ministry that I lead separate from our church. We run 2-day conferences, 1-day conferences. And what we're always looking for is that moment where somebody has an encounter at the altar in the presence of God, where they meet with him in a life-changing way. And from that moment, everything is different. I've had those moments and we can see them in scripture. And so what this conversation stirs in my heart is a desire to see anyone, whether they're in their 30s, their 40s, whatever stage of life, who is somehow feeling that there is a move of God in a different generation, but where is my part? It makes me want to see those people meet God in a life-changing way and to make sure that we are providing opportunities for that.
2: Can I just read one of the comments that's come in from one of our listeners? This is Paul, who says, when we see others who appear to have a closer walk with God than we do, it should hopefully motivate and inspire us to want and desire a closer walk with God ourselves. The danger in comparing our life calling and ministries with other people is that everybody's calling is unique, and we humans judge by appearance only, and therefore only see part of the picture. It's like we have a few pieces of the jigsaw puzzle and we think we have enough pieces to form an accurate picture of what's happening in their life. The reality is we usually don't. Yeah. Jesus teaches us, do not judge by appearance, judge righteously. Jean, just finally, and in just a few seconds, is that a legitimate comment from Paul?
4: 100% agree with that totally. That yeah. When we compare ourselves to one another, we're unwise. So 100% agree.
2: You've both been inspirational. Sorry, Joe, very quickly.
3: You mentioned half of Proverbs 14:30.
2: Yeah.
3: And in the Young's Literal Translation, the first part says this, a healing heart is life to the flesh,
4: yeah.
3: But envy is rottenness to the bones. Mm. And I think when our hearts have been healed of any sense of inadequacy, when our hearts are overflowing, then there'll be a life-giving river flowing from us. And we won't need to resort to that sense of envy and jealousy.
2: Thank you so much, both of you. Time has beaten us. With me this morning, Jean Cavasomi. Jean's a strategy and operations consultant for Christian organisations. And Jo Norton is an international speaker and author who, alongside her husband Paul, pastors Harvest Church in London. Now, coming up after the 8 o'clock news bulletin, we'll hear from a chaplain to our late Queen about why Her Majesty seemed so eager for her son Andrew to become a trade envoy for the UK. That's after the latest news, and that's next.
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18: Hello, good morning. I'm Donna Birrell. Detectives investigating Andrew Mountbatten Windsor will consider allegations of sexual misconduct in their inquiries. It's understood they want to speak to a woman who claims she was taken to the former prince's home in Windsor for sexual purposes. He remains under investigation for misconduct in public office and strongly denies wrongdoing. Here's Sky's royal correspondent, Laura Bundock.
19: Whatever happens with Andrew, this scandal will make headlines. Is already making headlines around the world. Headlines that I think once again threaten the reputation of the royal family and prompt very difficult questions for the institution about who knew what and when.
18: The government has approved new guidance saying single-sex spaces like toilets and changing rooms should be based on biological sex. It follows last year's Supreme Court ruling on the definition of a woman under the Equality Act. Jesso Thompson, a trans human rights lawyer, says the guidance risks increasing exclusion within the trans community.
20: Treating trans people as a third sex, where they're treated not quite as one sex or the other, where they're not fully recognised as the sex that they have transitioned to, is a violation of their human rights. It's a violation of their Article 8 right to respect for private and family life.
18: The Equality and Human Rights Commission says trans people should be offered gender-neutral or separate facilities where possible. There's an urgent call for the church worldwide to redouble its efforts to stand in solidarity with Christians in the Holy Land after a rise in violence. 40% of Christians in Jerusalem live in the Old City, where tension is especially high around national festivals. A source close to the Latin Patriarchate of Jerusalem says Christian clergy, pilgrims and families have increasingly reported incidents of verbal abuse, spitting, intimidation and physical aggression in recent years. A woman's been charged with criminal damage after a statue of Jesus was decapitated outside a Catholic church in the United States. Churchgoers in Long Island discovered the statue's head missing as they arrived for last Sunday's services. The head was later discovered in nearby bushes. The church's priest says donations are already coming in to help prepare the statue. A train operator is warning of a very limited service on its West Coast mainline routes as strike action begins. The company is planning to run one service per hour from Birmingham towards London and Liverpool. Workers at Avanti West Coast aren't involved in the walkout. Members of Kent County Council are to recite the Lord's Prayer before every meeting. The Reform UK-run council voted for the amendment, despite some opposition councillors who wanted a period of reflection before meetings to reflect a multi-faith society. Council leader Lyndon Kemkaran said the prayer unites us in a common identity. Meetings will also end with the singing of the national anthem. And a British man has beaten his own record by climbing Mount Everest 20 times. 52-year-old Kenton Cool managed to reach the 29,000-foot peak before dawn this morning. He first scaled the world's highest mountain in 2004. And says it never gets easier or less frightening. Weather-wise then, a largely sunny day across England and Wales and feeling warm for most of us and hot towards the southeast. That's your latest from the Premier News team. For more stories from a Christian perspective, head to premierchristian.news.
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2: Welcome morning to you and welcome to Inspirational Breakfast between now and 9 o'clock. Well, we'll start off the hour with a conversation about why our late Queen

And that's Maverick City Music. Welcome along if you just joined us for Inspirational Breakfast this morning. I'm Michael Fanstone with a bit of a croaky voice. Now, let's get more now on reports that police are investigating Andrew Mountbatten Windsor over potential sex crimes. Officers have already interviewed a number of people since his arrest at his Norfolk home 3 months ago on suspicion of misconduct in public office. He's always denied any wrongdoing. But yesterday it emerged that the late Queen had pressed for her son to become the UK's special trade envoy, a role he held between 2001 and 2011. So what can we make of it all? Well, with us now is Canon Anne Easter, who was a chaplain to the late Queen. And lovely to have you with us.

0: Good morning to you.
1: Good morning.
0: First of all, how do you think the royal family will be feeling about this latest news? And it's ongoing, isn't it? But this latest news about Andrew Mountbatten Windsor.
1: Do you mean about the bit about the Queen
0: Well,
1: pressing it?
0: anything and
1: Yeah,
0: everything.
1: well, of course, immediately I saw it as a mum thing. You know, I've got a daughter and two sons, and so I know how you feel. You want the children to be happy, you want them to get on, you want them to, each of them, to have their own special niche. Certainly I can imagine that the Queen would see Andrew, typical middle child, of course. That's another thing, isn't it? The eldest is going to be king. He's a serious boy. He's looking already. Poor soul had to wait a long time, but I mean, he got there in the end. Anne, of course, is your girl, and daughters are always. I used to say I was chaplain to the maternity unit in Newham here for 9 years, and I always used to say, now, girls, I can understand. My daughter's got bright ginger hair and a temper to match, but I knew where she was coming from. You know what I mean? Whereas the boys, I would say, why have you done that? Why on earth have you done that? And I think so Anne would be her friend, her one who's on the same wavelength. Edward's the baby, and of course babies are always cherished and spoilt and everything. And I wonder if she felt Andrew was a bit out on a limb, a bit sad his marriage had broken down, and you know, quite catastrophically. And so I can well imagine the Queen, because she was, in my experience, and I met her several, many times, in fact, a lovely, caring lady who would want, and if she felt that this was a role that he could take on and make his own, and succeed at it, and think, oh well, he's doing something, he's got his own role. Perhaps she thought, and you know, I reckon it's what any mum would do. And we can go back to Salome, who asked Jesus, you know, when you come into your kingdom, can my darlings James and John sit on your left and your right? And he had to explain gently that that was actually for somebody else to choose, not her,
0: So Anne, do you think
1: the
0: that
1: mum.
0: maybe is this a case that maybe even with the Queen that her love clouded her judgment?
1: Well, yes, I saw the Queen. The Queen was born the same year as my mum, and my mum was a quite a romantic person, although down to earth, a bookkeeper, and so very much involved in figures. But I think the Queen was quite a romantic person. I remember at one event she chatted to me about something and then said, "Where's your husband?" And I had to run and get him, desperately saying, "Look, wipe your hand," so it's ready to shake hands with the Queen. And the Queen looked at the two of us, both in our clericals, you know, and said to her maid in waiting, "These two are a pair." And very sort of romantic. And I think, I mean, when it comes to your children, what else can get in the way? Your love for them is such, they're part of you. Your love for them is such, and I say all you want, but the most you want is for them to be happy and contented and valued in their roles, you know.
0: And Andrew's been criticized quite a lot over the way he acted while working as the UK's trade envoy. Do you pin any of that on the Queen's judgment in terms of encouraging him to be appointed in the first place, or is this all down to him?
1: Well, inevitably, we take responsibility for our own actions, don't we? You know, you can't keep on blaming your mum and dad. Oh, my mother and father. You know, you can't keep on when you're in your 50s and 60s still complaining about your mum and dad. No, I think, But then, you see, looking back in history, I think this was the norm, wasn't it? That people did, monarchs and all their courtiers did sleep around with each other and have fun as they thought appropriate, as long as the heir was his and all that sort of thing. And I wonder if, I'll call it unfortunate or perhaps it's good, but these days everybody's a photographer. Aren't they? We've all got our phones ready to capture famous people, and you know, you're seen around. It's not like even a couple of generations ago where people deflected their gaze from Edward VIII, for example, while he was philandering with all sorts, so we understand. They looked away and said nothing, and that people aren't like that anymore. They feel part of the world, part of the life of all their heroes.
0: So, do you think the royal family's reputation has suffered? I don't know, what word should we use? I'm going to use the word irreparably as a result of Andrew's connections to Jeffrey Epstein. How do you? What's your take on that?
1: Well, that was a sort of gauche, stupid. I won't say innocent, because we're not innocent, you know, we're, as I said, we're responsible for our own actions, but the moment that there was anything untoward, he should have pulled out straight away. Of course he should have done, and he shouldn't have got sucked in the first place into, surely people who are very famous and photographed everywhere they go have to be very careful in their choice of friends. You know, my one son is quite well known or in a certain world of music. And he said, "Mum, you know, there's all sorts of people want to give me things that I wear. They want to be friends with me. They want to take me places." And you have to be very careful and say, do the people really like me, or is it my status and my fame that they're after? And I think Andrew, I don't know, perhaps he doesn't like himself much. And it was, he needed to feel liked and valued. You know, we all make these mistakes, don't we? And that's when we go back to God and remember that God loves us and cherishes us whatever we do and however we are. And we are loved. We are loved and we are blessed.
0: I'm going to leave it there. And you've been really helpful. You've given us a different perspective on this from the mother's angle. And for that, I think we're really, really grateful this morning. Canon Anne Easter, former chaplain to Her Majesty, Her Late Majesty, Queen Elizabeth II. I bet you miss her, Anne, don't you?
1: Oh, I do. But don't we all?
0: Yeah.
1: I mean, you know, I think wherever people still say to me, I still go to say God save the Queen instead of God save the King after, yeah, what, 3 years, is it? Gosh, goes by so quickly. Yes, yeah. Yes, I do miss the Queen, a lovely, very special lady.
0: And how can we pray for the royal family, just briefly?
1: That they will feel genuinely loved. They'll really feel and take for themselves God's love for them, for which Jesus died and rose again, so that their place is laid up in heaven. At the grand banquet, their place is laid up just the same as each and every one of us.
0: Yeah.
1: That they'll know that. Yeah.
0: And it's been a pleasure talking to you again this morning. And God bless you. You have a great day and look forward to next time.
1: Thank you.
0: Canon Anne Easter. Bye-bye. Coming up in a moment, we're going to be talking again about something that came up earlier in the show. That's after I equals change, and it's Christ has risen.

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2: Almost 25 minutes now past 8 o'clock. Welcome to Inspirational Breakfast. Now, I don't know whether you were listening between 7:30 and 8, but we were speaking about jealousy of other people's callings and successes in church. Something I'm sure we've all sort of at least felt a little bit. But we focused in particular for those in their 30s and maybe early 40s, otherwise known as millennials. Jean Cabasomi is a strategy and operations consultant for Christian organizations and holds degrees in theology and biblical studies. She's also a millennial. And I asked her whether she personally felt like she'd not been given the opportunities to share her godly gifts in church.
3: I wouldn't say I'm speaking for myself, because actually I have had a lot of opportunities in the church. Not that millennials, people in their 30s and 40s are not serving in the church at all. I guess my point is, having spoken to a number of people in that age group, especially those that have been in the church for a long time, I'm talking about people who were born in the church, as in a certain sense, they got saved when they were in Sunday school and they've been around. I think for a lot of that group, they had giftings, they have giftings, but they've not been fully utilized, or they were told when they were younger, don't behave like this, because it might be a bit too worldly, it might be a bit too secular. And they've seen now that Gen Z are being celebrated for using social media in a particular way, or for dressing more contemporary and being engaged in the culture in a different way. So I think it's not something that I've experienced, or in my own church. It's not only in my own church. I would say I've spoken to a number of people across a number of different denominations. I recently was on a podcast in the Catholic denomination where this was also an issue. So I think people, where there's a large number of younger people in the church, I think this is a problem that 30s and 40s are being not neglected, but not utilized to their full potential.
2: And we're also joined by Jo Norton, international speaker, author, and she, alongside her husband, pastors Harvest Church in London. Jo is a generation up from Jean, and she shared how she felt about hearing some of the issues that millennial Christians were facing, and then shared how an infamous biblical character can teach us a lot about jealousy.
4: What this conversation stirs in my heart is a desire to see anyone, whether they're in their 30s, their 40s, whatever stage of life, who is somehow feeling that there is a move of God in a different generation, but where is my part? It makes me want to see those people meet God in a life-changing way, and to make sure that we are providing opportunities for that. It's really easy for us when we study the Bible to look at King Saul and somehow think that he was a wrong'un from the start. But the Bible says that God only gives good gifts to his children, and that God chose Saul to lead his people. And so when he had a good heart, but we know he was filled with insecurities, because even from the beginning, he was like, why me? And when he was coronated, he was hiding, literally hiding. So he felt small, but he never dealt with that sense of inadequacy. And as a result, when David was celebrated, he couldn't handle it. And I believe that the deep emotion King Saul felt wasn't first jealousy. I believe jealousy was the response to inadequacy deep on the inside. And he was looking at the people saying, wow, look at David. And it made him feel so small. And jealousy ended up leading him out of his destiny.
2: Well, that was Jo Norton, international speaker, author. And she, along with her husband, Paul, pastors Harvest Church in London. Envy and jealousy, are they in the church? That was our question this morning, and one that we felt was worth asking, even if the answer is not sure there is. Okay, let me tell you about the May issue of Premier Christianity magazine. It's available now. 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
6: Here are the headlines. Police have warned the investigation into Andrew Mountbatten Windsor will take time as they look into allegations of sexual offences. He was arrested on suspicion of misconduct in public office 3 months ago, but was released while they look into the evidence. He denies any wrongdoing. A record 20,000 people are being diagnosed with the deadliest form of skin cancer every year. Ministers are considering bringing in ID checks for people using sunbeds in England to stop under-18s from bypassing the current rules. Retail sales have fallen at their fastest rate in almost a year. Economists say soaring fuel costs and a lower demand for clothes have impacted how often we're shopping. There's an urgent call for the church worldwide to redouble its efforts to stand in solidarity with Christians in the Holy Land after a rise in violence in the region. Members of Kent County Council have voted to recite the Lord's Prayer before every meeting. The council voted for the amendment despite opposition from some who wanted a period of reflection before meetings to reflect a multi-faith society. And parts of the UK are expected to be hotter than Barbados over the bank holiday. A yellow heat health alert is just coming into force in the Midlands and the south of England. And those are this morning's latest headlines.
7: Oh, this sounds like home.

0: Well, it's Premier Christian Radio Inspirational Breakfast. Good morning, a croaky Michael Vanstone with you between now and 9 o'clock. Now, have you ever wondered what happens when worship leaves the church building and hits the streets? Well, tomorrow in London, thousands of Christians are expected to gather for the Jesus March. It's a public procession of worship, prayer, and testimony through the heart of the city, reviving the historic March for Jesus movement, but for a new generation. To explore why it's back, I'm joined now by Pastor Henry George, leader within the Ixthus Christian Fellowship in London and one of the key organisers of tomorrow's Jesus March. Henry, great to see you. Why bring the March of Jesus back now? Is this a good time to do it? What's the reasoning behind it? Good morning.
1: Good morning, Michael. Thanks so much for having me on the air. And good morning to everyone who is listening. It's great to be on air with you. I feel like this is a wonderful time to have a March for Jesus coming to life again in London. It's been in our hearts for the last few years to see this come about. And these are days where the church in London is growing, where the church in London is alive, where the church in London is looking for ways to reach more and more of the city. And it is a beautiful multicultural family. The church in London is so beautiful. It is an expression of heaven coming to earth. So the reason we want to bring it back is really to make a public expression of what is already going on in church buildings and in the lives of believers in London. We want to celebrate what God is doing, and we want to do that on the Pentecost weekend, the birthday of the church.
0: So tell me what it's going to look like and feel like. I mean, when I organised some of these events back in the day, we had a flatbed lorry with a worship band on the top and a pile of Christians walking behind the lorry. And we made quite a lot of noise in the different communities where we went singing God's praises in the open air. Is that what's happening, but on a bigger scale tomorrow?
1: That's exactly it. It's a party on the streets, Michael. That is the exact heart, and you've hit the nail on the head. That is what we want to see, is to bring joy. In fact, we've been saying it over and over again, hope in our hearts and joy on the streets. We want to rejoice and to celebrate in Jesus. And as we see in the early church, as they were evangelizing and reaching out across different towns and cities, they would often be quoting the Psalms. They would often be taking their theology and understanding of Jesus from all kinds of beautiful places, speaking about that joy in their hearts. We have a flatbed lorry that's going to be parked up ready for us at the end in Trafalgar Square. But as we move through the march, Michael, there's actually going to be loads of musicians on the ground in and in the midst of all the people. There's a whole bunch of drummers who will be sounding like a festival. We've just signed up a trumpet player and a saxophone player. There's going to be a million guitars and keyboards and flags that celebrate Jesus. It's going to be a beautiful time. It will be nice and noisy for you, Michael.
0: So what do you think this accomplishes? What does it change? What actually happens, both on a human level and maybe on a spiritual level, when Christians hit the streets like this?
1: Well, on the human level, we want to demonstrate that God is a God of love and a holy God and a God who is worthy of our worship and our praise. And we want London to see that. We want London to experience that. And on the spiritual level, we want to pray for God's blessing. Pentecost is the moment when the Spirit fell upon the church and his presence began to dwell within them as individuals and as a body. And every time we worship on the streets, Michael, things happen in ways that are amazing. I'll tell you one quick story. When we were worshiping on the streets near our Ixthus congregation in Belvedere, I was singing with my guitar. I had a little guy playing drums next to me and someone else singing. There was about 15 other people around who were giving out hot drinks to people, praying with people, listening to people, giving out Bibles. And a couple of police officers came up to me, came walking towards me. And I thought, oh dear, maybe I'm about to get shut down. And But one of them said, oh, you've been doing this before, haven't you? And I said, oh, yeah, you know, we do this once a month or once a fortnight. We love to be worshiping on the streets. And he said, I'm so grateful to you. Thank you for doing this. Whenever you are out here singing on the streets, somehow the atmosphere changes. Somehow everyone feels safe. It turned out that there had been a stabbing in that neighborhood just a week before. But this police officer was saying, when you guys worship on the streets, clearly he'd heard of other churches doing the same thing, Michael. He said, the crime rate goes down and everyone feels peaceful. It's safe. And that is the spiritual impact of the March for Jesus. It is a prayer walk. This Jesus March through London is a prayer walk to pray for peace, to pray for the power of fear to be broken, to pray for aggression and the kind of conflicts that we see on our streets too much in this city. Our prayers can change that. We want to see the spiritual atmosphere shifting such that the love and the goodness and the beauty of the kingdom of Jesus might be expressed.
0: I can't help but remember that. Henry, that it was just last Saturday that there were other marches on the streets of London. There seem to be marches on the streets of London every weekend. Is there a chance this one's just going to get lost in among all the others, and that the media, for example, won't take a blind bit of notice of thousands of peaceful Christians walking and singing their hearts out? Or doesn't it matter if the media don't pick up on it?
1: Well, if the media pick up on it or don't, I'm open and I'll talk to anyone about Jesus who wants to hear. But there is a strong and clear distinction between the Jesus March and marches that have perhaps talked about themselves as Christian nationalism. That is not our objective or our aim in any way. We are not calling on anything in terms of process or in terms of politics or in terms of promotion. Those are the three P's that we've been very clear about. In fact, we are asking people not to bring any national flags of any nation or any political flags. Some people are bringing banners that simply say the name of Jesus or banners that say Jesus, the Prince of Peace. We are making a clear distinction between ourselves and the events of last Saturday. And we are inviting people to come into the true beauty of what it is to know Jesus. In fact, our whole program is available online, Michael. If you want to go to jesusmarch.org, you can see all of the things that we're going to sing and say and pray and all of the scriptures. Anyone who would like to log in from anywhere you're listening around the world, do that right now. So you can see the heart that is behind this event. It is all built around the arrival of Jesus in the city. In Luke 19, it details how he got a donkey and was riding on it as he came into the city. And there was a Jesus march. They were waving palm branches. They took off their coats and they laid them on the ground. That, to me, is a symbol of what we need to do in London. Take off the outward appearance and lay it down and say, Lord Jesus, I want to live for you and for your kingdom only. We are invited to belong to the beautiful and wonderful kingdom of Jesus, which is righteousness, peace, and joy in the Holy Spirit, the same Holy Spirit that raised Jesus from the dead.
0: So Henry, for anyone skeptical about street worship or evangelism, and I think there are some Christians around who are unsure about that, what would you want them particularly to understand about what's actually happening on the streets of London tomorrow?
1: First thing to say, Michael, is I can understand the cynicism and the skepticism, because sometimes that message has been quite nasty that's come from some Christians on the streets in the past. But I want to invite you, come and join us. It's not too late. Just get yourself to Marble Arch for 2 o'clock. In fact, come at 1:45 so I can give you a high five and say hello before we move. Come and be a part of it. This is the beautiful expression of the kingdom of Jesus. And I want to tell people again and again and again that in this moment, as we worship and as we sing and as we pray, we want to do it with the heart of Jesus. Jesus is not a tradition. Jesus is not a set of values and principles that we can try and coerce into something. Jesus is alive and he marches and moves with us by his Holy Spirit. And I encourage people, come and take hold of it. As we march, we're not saying that we're better or that we are perfect. We are sinners who have been saved. We are those who have been redeemed by the salvation of Jesus giving his life for us on the cross. We want to live as those crucified with Christ. And I encourage everyone, come along, lift up your sacrifice of praise, lift up your worship to Jesus in a way that can invite and can bless and can welcome all others in. Wherever you stand, you are welcome to come and meet with God in his presence. Lay down your own robe, lay down your own banner, come and join the Jesus March.
0: So some quick fire questions with which to finish, Henry. Where do we start?
1: You just need to go to Marble Arch. So you can get to Marble Arch Tube Station or on the bus. It's great as well.
0: Yeah.
1: And the time session will begin just in the top of Park Lane. So get yourself there for about 1:45.
0: Yeah.
1: And move south down Park Lane and you will see us getting ready. You'll see a million instruments and some banners and some Jesus March signs that you can gather to and get yourself ready. And we'll start moving at 2 p.m.
0: And how many people are you expecting?
1: Well, you know, Michael, we really don't know. We have been planning for 10,000. There may be more, there may be less. But we, as we relaunch this for this first time back in London, we're in fellowship with lots of other Jesus March events around the world. The one in Belfast last week was 10,000. The one in Paris last year was 50,000. The one in Dublin was 20,000. The one in Colombia was somewhere approaching 3 million. So we don't know. We want to move with what God wants to do.
0: And where does it finish, Henry?
1: Yeah, The whole procession will make its way to Trafalgar Square. We'll arrive there probably around 3:20. If you're going to struggle to walk, you can go straight there and meet us there. There'll be
0: another what happens at Trafalgar Square?
1: Yeah, and there'll be another hour of worship and prayer and testimonies and an opportunity to keep praying for London. And then we'll be all done by 5 p.m.
0: Wonderful. So what can you bring? Not national flags, but do you bring anything or have you got the flags and banners?
1: You can make one if you want. Lots of churches are making flags or banners with their name of their church, so they might bring that along. Some people are making banners that simply say the name of Jesus. But you know what? Just bring yourself. You are made in the image of God. You are a reflection of his goodness and his beauty. I encourage you, bring some shoes that are good for walking. And bring yourself a bottle of water like
0: yes.
1: This one I've got here.
0: It's going to be a hot day.
1: Because it's going to be hot. Maybe yeah. Bring yourself a hat if you want to. And that's it. That's it.
0: Henry, bless you. Thank you. Really appreciate you giving us an insight into what's going to happen tomorrow in central London, the Jesus March. Pastor Henry George is a leader within the Ichthus Christian Fellowship in London and one of the key organisers of the Jesus March. He couldn't have been any more enthusiastic, if you ask me, and absolutely rightly so. This could be monumentally significant. Okay, it's just coming up to 8:50. It's Premier Christian Radio with Leland.

0: That's Leland here on Premier Christian Radio. Now, look, it was just recently that the Saturday morning breakfast show, it's called The Big Breakfast, turned one. Yes, there was plenty of cake, some spicy discussion, and some powerful prayer. And if you've never listened to the programme before, you are missing out on a hope-filled and thought-provoking start to your weekend, and it's suitable for the whole family. There's the weekly Yay or Nay segment, where you get to share your thoughts on what it's okay for Christians to be involved in, whether that's texting during the sermon or being part of more than one church congregation. Not forgetting the Good News feed and the Just Like Jesus segment. So set an alarm to join Lydia and Max for a lively, faith-filled big breakfast tomorrow morning from 8 till 12. And it's every Saturday from 8 till 12 here on Premier Christian Radio. Just looking to 10 o'clock this morning, an hour and 5 minutes or so away, it's daytime. And Madeline Kirstner's sitting in the hot seat today. Hello, Madeline. Good morning to you. What's coming up then?
1: Well, good morning, Michael. It's lovely. Well, other than the fact that I'm getting worried about all this weather that's coming my way, I'm feeling, like I said this morning, I'm feeling hot before I'm hot. They keep telling me I'm about to have a heat wave. We've got two amazing guests this morning. We've got Joyce Samatu Wong, who's going to be talking to us about missions work, going out on missions, and actually wrote a book saying why I would never do missions. And of course, you know what's going to happen to someone who writes a book like that. Exactly. And of course, we've got a wonderful testimony. Really, well, when I say testimony, it's going, unpacking the scripture about saying yes. Saying yes doesn't sound like a difficult thing, but it can be a very, very difficult thing. And Steve Uppel is going to be sharing the insights and the scriptures to help us to make those positive decisions sometimes when they are really difficult. So we've got a lot coming up on the show. And of course, it's Friday. And for me, it's Cheesecake Day, if you know what that is, if you know why.
0: Ooh, I don't know why, but sounds
1: well, it's Pentecost. In Shavuot, Feast of Pentecost in the Jewish calendar as well, and it all lines up to Sunday, but we have cheesecake because, well, anyway, there's a long story, but we have cheesecake.
0: So is that a good excuse for me to get some cheesecake and stuff it today?
1: It is a good excuse to get cheesecake. You know, all the festivals are all marked by food, and this one is the cheesecake one. And of course, well, let me share a little nugget. The land flowing with milk and honey.
0: Of course.
1: That's the one.
0: Holy Spirit. I could eat cheesecake all day, I'll tell you. Madeline, have a good one at 10 o'clock this morning.
1: God bless, Michael.
0: Daytime. Don't forget that after the news at 9 o'clock, it's Dr. Michael Youssef with Leading the Way. And don't forget tomorrow morning, the big breakfast with Max and Lydia from 8 till 12. I just told you all about that. And I'll be back on Sunday night at 10 for Premier Tonight, when we'll be here to help, support, encourage and pray for you. 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
15: Hello, good morning. I'm Donna Birrell. Police have warned the investigation into Andrew Mountbatten Windsor will take time as they look into allegations of sexual offences. He was arrested on suspicion of misconduct in public office 3 months ago following release by the US Justice Department of the Epstein files. The former prince was later released under investigation. He's always denied any wrongdoing. India McTaggart is a royal correspondent at The Telegraph.
16: The king has made very clear that he will support the police and that the royal household will continue to support the police in any of these investigations, and has attempted to distance the monarchy itself from the conduct of his younger brother, Andrew.
15: There's an urgent call for the church worldwide to redouble its efforts to stand in solidarity with Christians in the Holy Land after a rise in violence. 40% of Christians in Jerusalem live in the Old City, where tension is especially high around national festivals. A source close to the Latin Patriarchate of Jerusalem says Christian clergy, pilgrims and families have increasingly reported incidents of verbal abuse, spitting, intimidation and physical aggression in recent years. The Bishop of Oxford and a leading imam have urged the Oxford Union to withdraw an invitation to far-right activist Tommy Robinson to speak at a debate later this month. In a joint letter, Bishop Stephen Croft and Manawa Hussein said they were disturbed and saddened by the event, which debates the motion, "This House believes the West is right to be suspicious of Islam." They described the invitation as untimely and divisive amid rising community tensions. Local politicians have also criticised the planned visit. A new Church of England working group is developing resources to help churches respond to polarisation, support community cohesion and encourage constructive debate. The House of Bishops, who met this week, believes local churches should offer spaces for listening, speak out against injustice and help bring communities together. And members of Kent County Council are to recite the Lord's Prayer before every meeting. The Reform UK-run council voted for the amendment, despite some opposition councillors who wanted a period of reflection before meetings to reflect a more multi-faith society. Council leader Lyndon Kemkaran said the prayer unites us in a common identity. Meetings will also end with the singing of the national anthem. Weather-wise then, it's set to be a very warm holiday weekend to come. That's your latest from the Premier News team. For more stories from a Christian perspective, head to premierchristian.news.
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20: Listen, preaching about the grace of giving as far as the Word of God is concerned, is just as important as preaching on prayer, as preaching on righteousness, as preaching on sin, as preaching on evangelism. In fact, you've heard me say many times that Jesus spoke more about the subject of money and material possession than any other subject. This is a sacred subject. This is a holy subject.
19: Welcome to Leading the Way with pastor and author of more than 50 powerful books, including his latest, An Unholy Alliance, Dr. Michael Youssef. No matter where you are, the topics of giving and generosity often trigger eye rolls and feelings of distrust. 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A little later, I'll let you know how you can get in touch with the Leading the Way team. But right now, let's go straight to God's Word and a message to help you understand grace-giving from Dr. Michael Youssef.
20: There is not a parent who is under the sound of my voice, right here on radio, whatever, who would not testify to the danger of giving their children everything and never expect any form of gratitude, any form of thankfulness from their children. You would agree, right? Parents who will never train their children in developing the attitude of gratitude are going to raise up spoiled brats. I know, might as well put it bluntly, right? Parents who never teach their children how to express thankfulness to their parents and to God for the blessings that they are receiving every day, they will end up being monsters as adults. Parents who never impart the spirit of thankfulness to their children, they're going to end up with children who are discontented and unhappy, who will grow up to be adults.

tell you how modern science is even coming to that conclusion. Social scientists are coming to the conclusion that this is the best thing for humanity. Listen to what Dr. Carl Menninger, the great psychiatrist, said. I quote, he said, money giving is a good criterion for a person's mental health. Now, I did not say that. Dr. Menninger did. In fact, he said, generous people, he continued, are rarely mentally ill people. Yeah, I want to say amen to that. Now, let me be upfront with you. This is not a popular subject. I know that. And I dare say that many of you are going to love this message. You know why? I know there are the most generous people on the face of the earth in this congregation. I'm not flattering you. That's a fact. And I rejoice in that. But I can honestly tell you that some of you are not going to be able to wait for the message to be over. Now, those of you hilarious givers are going to shout throughout this message. You're going to shout amen all the time. But the tightwads, oh man, you're going to mutter under your breath, I should have stayed home today. I can hear you already. Listen, preaching about the grace of giving, as far as the Word of God is concerned, is just as important as preaching on prayer, as preaching on righteousness, as preaching on sin, as preaching on evangelism. In fact, you've heard me say many times that Jesus spoke more about the subject of money and material possession than any other subject. This is a sacred subject. This is a holy subject. Jesus said, "Where your money is, there is your heart also." He did not say, look, where is your talk? That's your treasure. He did not say, where is your singing? There is your heart. He did not say where your teaching is or where your preaching is. There's your heart. He didn't say that. He didn't say where your activities are. There you'll find your heart. He did not say that at all. He said, where your money is, there is your heart also. Now, some of you are going to discover where your heart is today. You've been wondering all this time. And I have prayed all night for the Holy Spirit to do some heart transplant surgery today, that you will find your heart. The Apostle Paul was dealing with the Corinthian church. It was a prosperous church. This church claimed to have all the gifts of the Holy Spirit. This church was bragging about their knowledge. This church was so proud of their biblical sophistication that they would not even want to listen to the Apostle Paul. They were boasting of how spiritual they are. Well, now the Apostle Paul was taking pledges for the work of the kingdom in Jerusalem. And he went to all the churches that he had planted and he said, look, he said, I am asking for pledges to help in the work of God in Jerusalem. Well, guess what? The Corinthians returned the largest pledge card of all the other churches. Well, he said, that's befitting. Now, I'm telling you, this is kind of a rough translation, but you know what I mean. That's exactly what was going on. It's just I'm putting it in the vernacular, as it were. But when the time came to collect on the pledges, they weren't giving. They weren't anywhere to be seen. They were quiet. Paul was not hearing from them. He said, what is going on here? You see, finally he writes to them, and again, this is a rough translation. He's saying, look, anyone can talk a big talk. Anyone can try to impress people of how spiritual they are. But your pocketbook speaks louder than your words. That's exactly what he's saying. So, the Apostle Paul gently begins to teach them what? He's teaching them about grace giving. Not legalism. He is teaching them about grace giving. Here in 2 Corinthians, the Apostle Paul is saying this. Listen carefully, please. He is saying to them, those of you who have received the grace of God freely and without charge, you must be able to dispense the grace of God to others. I think the Apostle Paul is teaching them something very significant and is teaching us something very important. It's very important, Dad. Don't miss it. Paul is teaching them that grace giving is not the same as duty. That you feel, well, I've got to do this, you know, just as such. I've got to get this out of my, I know I've got to do it. It is not

0: even the satisfaction that you get out of giving. No, what is he saying? He's saying that it is an absolute privilege. It is an honor for anyone to be co-worker with the Lord Jesus Christ, to be co-laborer, to be partner with Jesus in the best, in the work of the kingdom. That's what he's saying. The one who created all the billions in the world, the one who created all the gold in the world, the one who created all the silver in the world, he's saying, I want you to be my partner. I'm going to do all of the work. I just want you to be my partner. That's what Paul is saying here. This is a privilege and honor for us to give in partnership with the Lord Jesus Christ. That's grace giving, not legalism. So in chapters 8 and 9 of 2 Corinthians, Paul deals extensively with what it means to practice grace giving. Turn with me, please, if you haven't already, to 2 Corinthians chapter 8. Three things. Number one, he is saying that grace giving is God honoring. Look at verse 2. Number two, he's saying grace giving gets God's blessings. Verse 5. Thirdly, he's saying grace giving is God's model. Grace giving is God honoring. How can grace giving honor God? Well, listen, look at the verse. Here's what he said. Verse 2. Out of their most severe trial, their overflowing joy, and their extreme poverty welled up rich generosity. He said, wait a minute. This is an unlikely formula for giving. I mean, you got severe trials, you got an overflowing joy. Okay, we'll understand that. But then you got extreme poverty. This is the most unlikely formula for giving. I agree with you. I do agree. We don't know, of course, much about these trials or the trials that they're going through, the Macedonians. But all we know, the word severe there, it doesn't mean just a tiny little problem. It means a horrendous trial. They're going through a tough time. When everything is going well in your life and you give God the crumbs, you're really not honoring God. You're not honoring God. But when everything is blowing up at your face and you give to God sacrificially, you are absolutely honoring God, and God promised He will never forget that. That's what it says. Listen, I know the normal human reaction. And the normal human reaction, and when we are facing trials in life, when we're facing difficulties in life, we say, oh man, I've got enough problem of my own. I just don't have time to think about somebody else's problem. My plate is full. I have more than I can, I've got more than enough of my fair share. I cannot help anybody right now. That's a normal human reaction. But we're not called to live in the normal human reactions, right? And people use these things as an excuse not to do anything. Now, I have some news for you in case you haven't heard them before. The news are these. Problems, we all have them. Every one of us. They said, oh yeah, but my problem more than his and more than hers. Let me tell you something. You don't know what his or her problems are. And you're making a terrible mistake when you think you're the only one who's got problems. Problems is part of being in the human race. Problems are part of living. Got problems? Sure. Welcome to the human race. We all have problems. But that's not the attitude of those who have received the grace of God. That is not the attitude who have freely received from His hand salvation, eternal life. That is not the attitude of those who know the Lord Jesus. And that's not the attitude of those who are recipient of the grace of God, that awesome grace. In fact, it is because of that grace that we have received so freely from His hand. It is because of this grace. It makes us more sympathetic with other people when they are going through trials. It is because of that grace that our trials make us more sensitive toward others. Our trials make us more understanding of the trials of others. Our trials give us the ability to minister to others with compassion. That's the difference of what the grace of God does. And that is why the Apostle Paul is saying here in 2 Corinthians that out of their most severe trials, their overflowing joy. What have they got to be joyful about? What have they got to be joyful about when they're in the midst of severe trials? Well, they had the joy in the fact that God's grace found them. And beloved, I want to tell you, that's enough. That's enough to make you joyful until you close your eyes in death. They had joy in the fact that they had been bought with the price of the blood of the Lamb, that they've been brought by Him out of darkness and direction that's going to hell into light that is taking them to heaven. They were so joyful that they are on their way to spend eternity in heaven. And that is why they had overjoyed in their giving. Please hear me right. If giving to the Lord is a burden to you, like paying taxes is a burden, you are missing out on the overflowing joy that comes from being a hilarious giver. If you only give so that you can fulfill some social obligation, you are missing out on the joy of what it means to be a hilarious giver. If you give to causes that you know that you and your family are going to benefit from, you are missing out on the joy that comes out of knowing that you are a hilarious giver. And Paul is saying the Macedonians gave in the midst of their trials, but they also gave out of their extreme poverty. Poverty that you and I will never know. All their giving must have been truly sacrificial. Oh, they must have done away with things. They must have done away with food. They must have done away with necessities of life in order to give sacrificially. Their giving was not just the crumbs or what they did not want or what they did not need. Their giving was not just a tip. No, that was a sacrificial giving. And that's what the large gift is all about. That's what a large gift is all about. A large gift has nothing to do with the size of the gift. It has everything to do with the sacrificial element in the gift. Grace giving is honoring to God. Grace giving gets God's blessing. Look at verse 5. And they did not do as we expected, but they gave of themselves first to the Lord and then to us in keeping with God's will. If you have never committed your life to Jesus Christ and you're a philanthropist and all that, that's fine. I'm not going to stop you. I'm not to discourage you. But only when you give your life to Jesus Christ will you understand what it means to give grace giving. Because grace receiving produces grace giving. And if you've never committed your life to Jesus Christ, I beg you today, commit your life to Him. You may have been into churchianity, you may have been to religion, but you really have never received the grace of God. Say, today, God, give me that grace so that I might turn my life over to You. Because what does it mean to be a Christian? Now, books written on that, and I'm not going to give you a treatise on it. I'm going to tell you very simply, in the simplest of terms, what does it mean to be a Christian? It means that you have given your life over to Christ. That you have admitted you can't save yourself, you cannot forgive yourself, and you needed Him to forgive you and save you. It is surrendering of your life to the Lord Jesus Christ. What it means to be a Christian? It means that you now being assured of eternal future. Simply put, it means that you have taken the most precious possession that you have, your soul, and gave it to Him, entrusted Him with it. Believing that He is going to take care of you. Now, here's the sad part that literally brings me to tears. Listen to me carefully, please. The sad part is this, that there are some who are willing to commit their lives to Christ, their most treasured possession, but not their money. Could it be that they prize money above their own souls? Can it be? Think about it. Can it be possible that the reason they are not trusting God with their giving is because they've never been saved? Paul said they first gave themselves to the Lord. Then everything else became just that. What? Things. Things. That's it. Grace giving is God honoring. Grace giving gets God's blessings. And thirdly, grace giving is God's model. Look at verse 9 of 2 Corinthians 8. For you know the grace of the Lord Jesus Christ, that though He was rich, for your sake He became poor, so that you through His poverty might become rich. Listen, the giving of the Macedonian was unbelievable. It was incredible. The giving of the Macedonian was sacrificial. But you know what? It is nothing in comparison to what God gave. Nothing. What he gave is incomprehensible. So what is the Apostle Paul saying? Here's what he's saying. He's saying before the incarnation, when the Lord Jesus Christ was in the presence of God the Father, he owned everything that the Godhead had owned. That's all of the galaxies, including that tiny little planet called Earth, with all of its gold, with all of its silver, with all of its diamond, with all of its stocks and bonds. He owned it all, and yet he laid it aside and became poor, bled to death on a cruel cross. Why? Paul said, for your salvation, for my salvation. Never in the entire history of the universe did anyone abandon so much in order to become so poor so that so many can become rich in grace. Our greatest model for giving is the cross of Christ. With this, I'm going to conclude. Francis Havergal, who wrote this song, "Take My Life and Let It Be Consecrated, Lord, for Thee." She was a believer. She loved the Lord. People were singing that song for several years. They've been blessed by it. "Oh, take my life and let it be, Lord, consecrated." But there was a joy in her life that was missing. And the Holy Spirit of God was pointing his finger at a very exquisite, very valuable jewelry collection in her possession. It's not only was expensive and was not only had incredible value, but it became to Francis an idol. And the Holy Spirit kept saying, "I can't use you until you take that idol off your life." Finally, she submitted to the voice of God and to the leadership of the Holy Spirit. She opened her box and she took one piece that has family history and family connection that she wanted to pass it on. And then she wrapped the entire magnificent jewelry box. And she walked it down to the headquarters of CMS. That's the Anglican Church Missionary Society in London. At that time, the CMS Church Missionary Society took the gospel to the uttermost parts of Africa and Asia. And the reason today we have the most committed and the most lively, biblically sound Anglican churches in Africa and Asia is because of the work of CMS. And God laid that on her heart. Give it to the lost. Give it to the preaching of the gospel. And she said, "I've never had greater joy than when I packed that box and handed over to the officials of CMS. Now she was able to write the last stanza. "Take my silver and my gold, not a mite would I withhold." I'm going to ask you a question only you can answer. What are you withholding from God? What idol are you keeping when his finger and Holy Spirit is bringing you under conviction again and again? What is it?
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0: We stand at a crossroad of history, and we can walk through these doors of opportunities that God has opened for us, or we can do nothing. 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
1: Coming up on Telling the Truth, the ministry of Jill and the late Stuart Briscoe. 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
2: I'd like you to open your Bible at Isaiah chapter 32. Read with me if you would. Isaiah chapter 32. See, a king will reign in righteousness, and rulers will rule with justice. Each man will be like a shelter from the wind, a refuge from the storm, like streams of water in the desert, and the shadow of a great rock in a thirsty land. Then the eyes of those who see will no longer be closed, the ears of those who hear will listen, the mind of the rash will know and understand, and the stammering tongue will be fluent and clear. No longer will the fool be called noble, nor the scoundrel be highly respected, for the fool speaks folly, his mind is busy with evil, he practices ungodliness and spreads error concerning the Lord. The passage is really talking about what happens when things are right at the top. When the king is king, when a king reigns in righteousness, and this is supposed to be a messianic passage, which means it looks forward to the time when Jesus the king, or the king that God will send, the Messiah, will reign and rule. And when he reigns and rules, then everything will get put into place. He will choose the right rulers under him, who will choose the right rulers under him, etc., etc. And there'll be a trickle-down righteousness bit. That's what happens when the right king is on the throne. And in this specific instance, Hezekiah had just come to the throne. And Isaiah the prophet is pointing this out to the people. See, when a king reigns in righteousness, what happens? He gets rid of the bad people and all the corruption and gets a new police force in place and gets the thing cleaned up. And then everybody begins to settle down, even down to the ordinary people. No longer will the fool be called noble and the scoundrel be called somebody wonderful. Right won't be called wrong anymore. There will be no oppression. The courts will get cleaned up. Everything in society will get put into place. And this points forward to the kingdom to come, of course, when Jesus Christ reigns, when everything will be in place. Now, the kingdom to come in the future, whenever that is for us, maybe we'll still be alive, maybe we won't, when Christ comes back again, establishes his kingdom, that's one thing. But there is another kingdom. When you think of the kingdom of God, you think of many things. There is a kingdom within our heart. There is an internal kingdom. Jesus said the kingdom of God is not only the kingdom that will come when I come back in the clouds and all the rest, but the kingdom of God is within you. So the kingdom of God can be many things. And the kingdom of God within us has a central place where there is a throne. And somebody sitting on that throne, in every single person's life, all those of you that are listening to me, there is somebody on the throne of your life, somebody in charge, somebody in charge. When the king, when King Jesus is in charge, then everything in the kingdom of your life will fall into place. Things will get ordered. It doesn't mean everything will go right. Everything wasn't going right in Hezekiah's kingdom. But it does mean there will be a sense of order, of coming together, of all things working together, of things, bits being put into the right place, of pieces of the puzzle fitting. And you'll be together inside, even if your world is falling apart outside. The kingdom of your life, ruled by King Jesus, who gives the orders that you obey, is a life that is lived in righteousness, in rightness, and things get into line. And people around you will feel the effect of that. So the first question is, who is in charge? Are we playing God Are we playing God? Now, I remember when I was raising my teenagers, and it's a long, long time ago now because I'm very old. But I remember when my kids were teenagers that I played God. I couldn't stop it, and I couldn't help it. Now, what does it mean to play God in the lives of your children, for example? Well, what is God? God is omnipotent. God is omniscient. God is omnipresent. That's what it means. Have to be everywhere they are. These are things that happen to all mothers. Wanting to play God. Know everything. Be everywhere. Omnipotent. Control. See, the problem with parenting is you're going to lose control. You're going to lose control. And none of us handle that. None of us handle it well. Some of us handle it better than others. It's a very hard thing to give up the need to be needed because you sense that as losing control. You can't manipulate anymore. You can't make them do anything anymore. I remember Pete growing to my height, and I had a hot dish in my hand and turned around from the stove and said, "Move, Pete, move." He was standing right here. He was, "Move, move." And he didn't. And I looked up straight into his eyes, and he had this grin on his face, and he said, "Make me." And apparently he had come to this momentous point in his life where he realized he was as tall as his mother, and I couldn't make him. And I remember standing there, aghast, with this hot dish between us, looking at him, thinking, this horrible sinking feeling in my stomach. I remember David coming home at 6 years of age from an English school, saying, "Mummy, how was the world made?" "Well, God made the world." "Well, my teacher said that it was made through evolution and all of this and the Big Bang." And I was in the sink, and I just simply said, "Well, David, that's not true. God made the world." And I just went on. And then I realized he hadn't responded. He was sitting at the table, 6 years of age. And I turned around and I said, "David, listen to me. God made the world. You believe, Mummy, don't you?" And he didn't answer. And I had this horrible sinking feeling. I can't make him believe. I can't play God. But when the king is king in my life, I have to constantly remind myself it's his job to be sovereign, it's my job to be loyal and get on with what he wants me to get on with doing, to be the mother, to say the things I should do and all the rest of it, and let him work his work in my child's life. You're giving control to God, you're not giving it up. It's called trusting. Very hard to do. But when the king is king, that part of your kingdom will be in place. You'll be able to refer it to the throne. It's all a matter of who's in control. Who is king in your life? Is it King Jesus or is it King me? We can call him king. But I'd ask you a question. Is it true? Is it true? Do you ever listen to yourself when you're singing? And ask yourself, "I'm singing happily, my God reigns, but Jesus is very firmly not the king of my life at this point. I am. I'm the one calling the shots." In England, we have a weird system with the monarchy. I remember watching Princess Elizabeth come home from Africa, where she had heard about her father, George V's death, to become Queen of England. And I remember as a teenager watching that coronation. And there was a lot of commentary went on as the crown was put on her head, and everybody, all the most important people in the land, came and knelt in front of her and said, "My lord and my liege," which is what they say, offered their sovereign, Queen Elizabeth, their allegiance. Now, from that point to this day, Queen Elizabeth of England has never signed a decree. Prime Minister does that. She is apart from government. And that's what I say many Christians' lives. We kneel before him and say, "My lord and my liege." And he's never signed an order, and he's never been the prime minister. I'm the prime minister. Doesn't work that way. But when the king is king, when the king reigns, when we are seeking to live our lives in obedience to God, moment by moment and day by day in our lives, in a one-on-one relationship with Jesus Christ, our Savior and King, then the kingdom of our lives begins to get in order. When he is Lord, he is Lord, he is Lord, we sing it. Next time you sing anything like that with king or lord in, ask yourself this question. Who is king? Is it King Jesus or is it King me? Is the government on his shoulders or is the government on mine? Now then, when the king is king, the influence begins to happen. And I want to look at three pictures in this passage of Scripture today. When the king is king, we quit playing God and playing games. We will become like a windbreak, a shelter from the wind, like a watershed, like streams of water in the desert, and a wall, the shadow of a great one within a weary land.
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2: Now, as you know me now, those of you that do, you know that I work in pictures. I love pictures. And of course, the Bible is full of pictures. They fall out every time you open the page. And to me, as I looked at these three pictures, they gave me a wonderful application of this passage. They gave me an opportunity to ask myself a question. If the king is truly ruling and reigning in my life, then my life will be like these pictures. I will be like a windbreak. I will be like a watershed. I will be like a wall. And everybody in the sphere of my influence, they say there's 200 people in the sphere of everybody's influence, give or take, that are really in the sphere of my influence, will know that about me. And I want to ask you a very strong question. When people look at your life, are you like a windbreak? Are you like a watershed? Are you like a wall? Now, let's look at the windbreak. Now, obviously, Jesus is our windbreak. He is our windbreak. In John chapter 10, you remember, Jesus gave some teaching on the fact that he was the good shepherd. Now, the good shepherd does many things for the sheep. He gives his life for the sheep, Jesus said in that passage. And he was talking to people that knew very well that that was a fact sometimes in the fierce wild animal country where shepherds operated in the hills around Jerusalem and all over Judea. The lions and the bears could come upon the lone shepherd. David said he fought with lions and overcame them. When he was a shepherd boy, with his own hands, he killed and fought the lion. Why? What was the lion doing? The lion was coming to get the sheep. And so the shepherd in those days would lie across the door. There wasn't a door to the sheepfold. He would gather the sheep in at night into the sheepfolds that were scattered across those mountains. You can still see them there today. And then when the sheep were tended, he would stretch himself to sleep to guard the sheep across the door. So when the lion came, the lion had to get the shepherd before the lion could get the sheep. Now Jesus said, I'm the good shepherd. I came down to earth and I lay across the door. I am the door of the sheepfold, he says in that passage. I am the door. Now, the thing about Jesus is the lion got him. And on Good Friday, the lion got the shepherd. But if you read Psalm 22, which comes between the very famous, before the wonderful Psalm 23, you will discover something. It starts on a low key, the psalm, and finishes off on a high key. And in the middle, it talks about lions gaping, their mouths open, ready for the prey. And people believe that Psalm 22 is a messianic psalm. It points forward to Jesus on the cross. Read it sometimes. And the lions gaping, people opening their mouths, ready to tear him to pieces, are a picture of what the devil was inciting people to do. And of course, behind what people did was that lion, the devil, roaring around, waiting to devour the Lord's Christ. This psalm ends on this incredible note of triumph. He has done it. Talks about everybody coming to the feet of the one who was crucified and torn to bits by the lion on the cross, and how he will be exalted, and it ends up everybody will come and lay down things at his feet, and he has done it. And the words, he has done it, is the equivalent to tetelestai, finished. The words Jesus borrowed on the cross were from Psalm 22, the end verse. Finished! Done! So the lion got him on Good Friday morning, but on Easter Sunday morning, he got the lion. He got the lion. Jesus is our windbreak. What happened on the cross as our good shepherd suffered there? Well, what happened was God poured out his wrath against sin. God doesn't like sin. He is angry at sin. He is wrathful about sin. He said sin must be punished. And so his son came to become the punishment. So on the cross, God's wrath was poured out from heaven, and Jesus took it. He was the windbreak. You know what a windbreak is? You wear a windbreaker. It stops the wind, the wrath of the wind of the storm getting to you. And on the cross, Jesus became our windbreak. He stopped the wrath of God falling on us. He became the windbreak. Now, because he was my windbreak, and I acknowledge that, and he has become my Savior and my Lord and my King, and he reigns in my life, I am now to become a shelter from the wind for other people, not in the sense of redemption, of course, but in another sense. How can we become a windbreak? How can we become a windbreak for other people? I could illustrate this in many ways, but I think I want to illustrate it through prayer. One way we can stop what Satan is trying to do in other people's lives is to become a windbreak in the matter of prayer. Every time you pray for someone else, you are being a windbreak. You are stopping the blast against that person in the name of Jesus. And I think it's a wonderful, wonderful picture. I remember reading a missionary book hundreds of years ago with a story I have never forgotten. It was the story of a missionary out in some wild country. I think it was Nepal. And every time he had to travel, it was difficult. And he would take money from one little group of believers to another in his clothing. But like the biblical story, he fell among thieves many times. It was very dangerous to carry anything of worth in that wild, uncivilized country. But back home in England, in Somerset, actually, there were four ladies, and they were part of a missionary movement that prayed for missionaries. I don't know what happened to it. I don't think we do it anymore. But it was a home movement where missionaries were prayed for by groups of people. And this particular missionary had been sent out by Missionary Society, and these four ladies had committed themselves once a week to gather in this little tiny cottage in England and pray for this man. And so they had been doing this through his history. And he sent them a message home, and of course in those days there wasn't any email. It took about 2 months to get anything out and another month to arrive in England. And he said, pray for me because I'm having to travel from little group of believers to little group of believers, and I'm having to take goods and money to help these people. And it is getting worse and worse. It's getting so dangerous. And he said, soldiers sometimes come with me, but I can't get them to do it all the time, and then I'm on my own. So every week, the little ladies would pray for his safety. And one particular day, he was coming with quite a large amount of money into a little bigger town, and some thieves waited to attack him and to take the money. And they saw him, and then one of them said, oh, wouldn't you know it, he managed to get the soldiers with him today, and so they didn't do it. And he arrived in the town, and the believers there were absolutely amazed. They said, we heard rumors and checked it out that the band of thugs from the next village had gone to get you. We never expected to see you alive. And he said, no, he said, I didn't see anyone at all. And they said, no, well, that's wonderful. They had no idea, you know, how he got through. And so one of them said, well, did you get the soldiers to accompany you? And he said, no, I didn't. I didn't have any soldiers with me. And of course he did. He had four soldiers with him. Four little old ladies in a cottage in England who were on their knees, on their faces, praying God keep him safe. And God, in a miraculous way, manifested those four praying people to those brigands as soldiers. They thought there were four soldiers with them. And they let the man go. A windbreak.

0: 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And Jill will be back in a moment. 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
1: I am getting an increased burden to do something about prayer and to start prayer adventure groups and basement prayer meetings and all sorts of things to get back to the work of prayer so that we could become a windbreak. I remember in many, many times when Stuart was on the road in difficult and dangerous places and I was staying at home, he would write back to me about an incident and I would directly link it with prayer time that our staff had had or our family had had or the children had had as Daddy went on his missionary journeys. I remember putting a map up when he'd go start on a three-month tour of ministry on our kitchen wall, and then I'd get all the kids going and they'd be drawing donkeys, and I would tell them about Paul doing his missionary journeys on a donkey, but this time Daddy had an air donkey. It was an aeroplane. And so they would be drawing these little air donkeys, you see. And then we would stick him on the map. Every time Stuart would move, we'd put the air donkey there, and then we'd have him here, and we would follow, and then we'd pray. And I would write and tell Stuart how we were praying about this, that, and the other. I think it was last Christmas I got a Christmas card from a husband and wife in quite dangerous Bible ministry, taking Bible into countries where Bible shouldn't be taken. There's so many countries like that. They're doing undercover work for God. And the husband wrote back in his Christmas card this to his wife: "May the Lord keep watch between you and me while we're away from each other, helping together so far apart, long distances dividing, and loving words pass not our hearts between, nor know we each the many things betiding, nor on each other comforted may lean. But we may pray with strong and holy pleading, and live that so our pleadings must prevail. And he who knoweth well what each is needing can guide us what to ask to help avail. And at the end, when safely home in glory, when prayers and needs have changed for wonders new, how sweet, how blessed, if we may read the story of how each helped to pray the other through."
0: Thanks so much for that truth, Jill. Well, here's something you could follow. 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We're so glad you joined us today. Do come back again on Monday as the Briscoes share more powerful truth from God's Word. We'll see you then, right here on Telling the Truth.
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0: Hello. The founder of the Methodist movement, John Wesley, once described how the Great Revival began, which gave birth to the Methodist Church. He said, "About 3 a.m, we were continuing in prayer when the power of God came upon us, inasmuch as some cried out with exceeding joy, and others fell to the ground in awe and amazement at the presence of the majesty of God. We broke out into one voice. We praise thee, O God. We acknowledge thee to be the Lord. And what followed that experience was a revival which touched the nations and brought tens of thousands to God. This coming Sunday, we celebrate Pentecost. Do join me, John Pantry, for A Word in Season at 8:30 p.m. here on Premier Christian Radio, as I reflect both on the Jewish origins of Pentecost and the continuing revival brought about by the Holy Spirit.

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6: We are hard-pressed on every side, but not crushed. Perplexed, but not in despair. 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Struck down, but not destroyed. Therefore, we do not lose heart. Though outwardly we are wasting away, yet inwardly we are being renewed day by day. For our light and momentary troubles are achieving for us an eternal glory that far outweighs them all. So we fix our eyes not on what is seen, but on what is unseen. For what is seen is temporary, but what is unseen is eternal.
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8: Good morning, I'm Donna Birrell. Police investigating Andrew Mountbatten Windsor want witnesses to contact them as they look into allegations of sexual misconduct. He was arrested in February on suspicion of misconduct in public office while the UK's trade envoy, but was released under investigation. He's denied any wrongdoing. The late Queen was reportedly very keen for him to be appointed to the envoy position. Canon Anne Easter, former chaplain to Queen Elizabeth, tells Premier she understands where the late Queen might have been coming from.
9: I mean, when it comes to your children, they're part of you. Your love for them is such, and all you want, but the most you want is for them to be happy and contented and valued in their roles.
8: The government insists businesses won't be badly affected by the new guidance on single-sex spaces. Places like changing rooms and toilets must now be used on the basis of biological sex. Transgender people should be offered a third or a gender-neutral space, and it could be discriminatory if they're left without access to any services or facilities. Business Secretary Peter Kyle says firms haven't been left in the dark.
10: Well, the guidance is actually public-facing, so it's about businesses who interact with the public at the moment. And that guidance, I think, is quite sensitive. It's very common sense, and it won't affect the vast majority of businesses because they will already conform. There will already be facilities which are conforming.
8: The Bishop of Oxford and a leading imam have urged the Oxford Union to withdraw an invitation to far-right activist Tommy Robinson to speak at a debate later this month. In a joint letter, Bishop Stephen Croft and Manawa Hussain said they were disturbed and saddened by the event, which debates the motion, "This House believes the West is right to be suspicious of Islam." They described the invitation as untimely and divisive amid rising community tensions. Local politicians have also criticised the planned visit. A woman's been charged with criminal damage after a statue of Jesus was decapitated outside a Catholic church in Long Island in the United States. Churchgoers discovered the statue's head missing as they arrived for Sunday services. The head was later discovered in nearby bushes. The church's priest says donations are already coming in to help repair the statue. Members of Kent County Council are to recite the Lord's Prayer before every meeting. The Reform UK-run council voted for the amendment, despite some opposition councillors who wanted a period of reflection before meetings to reflect a more multi-faith society. Council leader Lyndon Kemkaran said the prayer unites us in a common identity. Meetings will also end with the singing of the national anthem. Weather-wise then, it's set to be a very, very warm bank holiday weekend for many of us. That's your latest from the Premier News team. For more news from a Christian perspective, head to premierchristian.news.
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0: You are listening to good. Well, it's daytime here. My goodness, it's already gone 6 minutes past 10 this morning. Big thank you to the lovely Donna for the news headlines. And yes, my friends, it's already hot here in London. I'm in London and it's boiling already. I'm just preparing myself. Although I think some of it is the psychology of everybody telling me that there's going to be a heat wave. And I'm feeling hot before I've even got there. But we're all going to get ready, aren't we? We're all going to have this amazing bank holiday weekend. But don't go anywhere, because just after 10, of course, it's actually the 22nd of May, just in case you were thinking, what is the date? Yes, we're actually already there. Isn't it wonderful? We've got an amazing program lined up for you. At 11 o'clock, we're going to be joined by pastor and author Steve Uppell, and we'll be digging into how we can stoke the fire of our spiritual walk with the Lord. And we do have moments when we feel like we're running out of steam, don't we? When we need some refreshing. Well, Steve is going to be unpacking how we can stay fresh all day, every day, and walk in the Lord. But of course, we've got a guest on the 10 o'clock hour. So much is happening around the world. And oftentimes people are, Jesus, what did he say? He said, go into all the world. Well, our next guest had written in her diary, I will never be a missionary. And 10 reasons why I should never be a missionary. Well, you know what God's going to do with that, don't you? You really do. Well, the lovely Joyce Samatu Wong, she's going to be joining us in a second. She's now been on missionary work for 12 years after God took a very different idea of what she thought. And her and her husband are missionaries in the Republic of Congo and have established a 15-acre solar-powered medical campus that delivers eye surgery, dental surgery, health services with thousands of consultations every year. Well, how did she get there? Well, we're going to find out straight after this.
1: When you're stressed, busy, or overwhelmed, it's not always easy to stay connected to God. 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
0: Well, welcome back to Daytime. Of course, it's a Friday. I'm excited. It's Cheesecake Day for me. I might tell you a little bit why it's Cheesecake Day for me a little bit later on. But today we're going to be unpacking. Okay, are you ready? Have you ever told God, I'm never going to do that? No, that is not my call. That's something that I'm never going to do. Well, maybe it's something that's in your call that you're having a little battle with, because this is exactly what happened to our next guest. Only at the end, of course, you know what happened. Our next guest, of course, got that call from the Lord. And back in 2000, Dr. Joyce Samatu Wong wrote something deeply honest in her journal, 7 reasons why I should never be a missionary. She felt too attached to comfort, too tearful to take the risk. But then fast forward 12 years, and Joyce and her husband Henry and their 3 young children stepped into the unknown, moved into the rainforest of the Republic of the Congo with no funding, no team, no infrastructure, just calling on that lovely scripture, Luke chapter 10, verse 9, heal the sick and tell them the kingdom of God is near. Well, today, that reluctant yes has grown into a new site hospital, thriving solar-powered medical center, transforming lives through eye care and dental care, child health care, and thousands of patients have been through her hands each year. So, of course, let's talk to her. She's right here. Joyce is joining us today to share her testimony. Welcome to the show, Joyce.
2: Thank you so much. Hello, Madeline, and hello to everybody who's listening.
0: I mean, it's the irony of writing in your diary 7 reasons why you would never be a missionary. Why do you think you wrote that?
2: It was more, to be more precise, since I'm a medical doctor, I like precision. So to be precise, it's not that I wouldn't want to be a medical missionary, but it was more that I didn't think I should be allowed. And the reason I say that is because I'm actually your original spoiled brat. I'm an only child. But for as long as I could remember, I had

0: a dream for Africa, even though I really am not an adventurous person, which people find hard to believe, but it's true. But I decided to study medicine thinking that Africa would always need doctors. So in my final year, I had 4 months of electives where I could go anywhere in the world. So my great plan was 2 months to Africa to see what's God saying there, and 2 months on an even more important mission, to go back to Hong Kong, where I'm originally from, to find a nice Chinese Christian boyfriend. So I went to a country called Gabon in Africa, and literally in the middle of this rainforest was this mission hospital where I thought was the most amazing place. Because the moment I stepped in there, usually hospitals are very busy, maybe slightly anxious places. But the moment I stepped in there, I felt a tangible peace and presence of God. And I thought, what is this place? Then I met these missionaries who were like superheroes to me. They were like super resilient, brave, patient, gracious, kind. Nothing ever faces them. Then I looked at myself and I thought, well, I'm never going to be like them. Like, for example, like you touched on it, I love comfort, convenience, and nice comfort food too. And I thought, you know, I don't even have the patience, resilience, or courage to eat fish with bones. How am I going to survive rural Africa? But God kept prompting me to say, will you serve me in Africa? Will you serve me in Africa? And finally, I had a powwow with God on this isolated beach where I did not see anyone from 7 a.m. till 3 p.m. on what I would say is the world's most boring conversation, because it only consisted on a repetition as follows. God would say, Joyce, serve me in Africa. Love the people there. And I'll say, who, me? And say, yes, you. And I'm like, you got to be kidding. And so I went back and forth. I showed him my 7 big fat reasons why I should never be allowed. Because it just, I had a heart for missions. I wanted to do missions, but I just didn't think I had what it take. And then it would be a waste of time because it's not going to work. But until at about 3, it just dawned on me something really simple, but it takes me a while because I'm a bit slow to get things. And which was, if I really, really believe God, if I really am a Christian, and then I would believe him to be who he says he is, and that he's going to do what he says he's going to do, then the only logical response is to trust and obey him and do what he asked me to do, even though I didn't see how it would work. So on my same journal, next to my 7 big five reasons why I should never be a missionary, I wrote 3 words, lose your life. And I said, yes, to God's call.
1: Do you think there was sort of slight elements of fear as well in there?
0: I don't think it was so much fear. I think it was more, I'm very task-oriented by nature. And so I just didn't want, and I was brought up in a culture in Hong Kong where you're kind of encouraged not to do things that you are not naturally inclined to do. You know, I think we all have a very set ideas of what we can or should be doing, or that's who I am and that's not who I am, and what I would accept and I wouldn't accept. And I think that gets more and more as you get older. At this moment, I just realized that
1: Oh, hi, Joyce. We're just going to just hold it there 1 second. We're just going to let your Wi-Fi re-kick back in again there. You were fading away into the ether there. We're bringing you back. We're bringing you back. Okay, so hopefully your signal's holding up for us here. Yes. Because you were talking about, of course, this wonderful yes to the Lord on that beach. But now your journey of faith, I want to ask you a little bit about that, because I can hear it's strong and really beautiful. How did that start?
0: I'm sorry, And it's just the beginning. How did the whole thing get started? Is that
1: okay? Okay, Joyce, I'm so sorry. You know what we're going to do? We're going to go to a little song and we're going to see what we can do with our technology. And we're going to get Joyce right back straight after this.

0: A bit of CC Winans this morning. Good morning, my friends, everybody. For those already feeling the heat, we are with you. Don't you worry. We're going to be helping you stay cool in the spirit. Well, we are delighted to say we've got Joyce with us. She's right here. We had a little bit of a technical issue, but I think we've now got Joyce on the phone. Joyce, are you with us?
1: I'm here.
0: Oh, so all this technology doesn't work, does it? I mean, we want to hear your story. It's such an amazing story. I mean, you've been a missionary now out in the Congo. So maybe let's jump right over there now. I mean, okay, you said you went to, you were going to go to Hong Kong to find yourself a husband. What happened then? Because I don't know if he came from Hong Kong.
1: Oh, so I'm originally born in Hong Kong. I don't know how much of what I spoke about before came through. So I'm originally from Hong Kong, come from a big fat Chinese family. But when I was 16, I made the most important decision of my life. I said yes to Jesus as my Lord and Savior. Then when I was 17, God blessed me with a scholarship to come to study in the UK. First in Wales, and then eventually God opened the way for me to study in Edinburgh Medical School.
0: That's lovely. So how did you meet your husband in the end?
1: So I did you hear the part where I was on the beach?
0: Yeah,
1: and
0: no,
1: I had
0: we
1: a
0: got everything else.
1: God?
0: Don't you worry. We right. got everything else. Yeah.
1: So once I basically said yes to Jesus to say I would lay down my seven big fat reasons and shut up about not being a missionary and said yes to him, that very same day on the way back from the beach, I got back to the hospital, in the mission hospital, and I met the most handsome man to walk on planet Earth, Henri,
0: oh,
1: who
0: wow.
1: later on became my husband. And I always laugh at the timing of it because I don't know if I would have met him if I hadn't said yes to a call of missions in Africa. But I think God is very gracious to my husband, because I think if I met my husband first and then decided to go to Africa, I would blame him, my husband, for everything that I don't like about living in the rural jungle of Africa.
0: I mean, it sounds like a very lovely romantic story, which is what the Lord has done. On
1: oh,
0: the same day
1: Madeline.
0: You said yes. Oh, that's so wonderful. Okay, so, I mean, from what I'm hearing on your testimony, you did move to the Congo with no funding, no infrastructure. How did you yeah. prepare for that, and how did you go forward?
1: Yeah, so that was really crazy. You know, if I were having this conversation with you in 2011 when we were preparing to go, we would never have imagined any of this would have happened. So I need to backtrack maybe just a little bit. So my husband and I, after we got married in 2004, we had our little girl. And then in 2006, we actually went back from the UK to that mission hospital in Gabon where we met to develop a nonprofit eye center there. So my husband is the eye geek. He loves operating on eyes, whereas I'm more a family medicine GP by training. But I do have a special interest in tropical medicine, HIV, and obstetrics and gynecology. So we moved there with our little girl, and we relied on funding from a big international NGO, and we just had to raise funds for our little family. And we loved our lives there, and then 2 years later, we were actually able to get that center to be self-sufficient, which is pretty incredible for a developing country charity. And that at that point, we knew that God was calling us to go to where the need for medicine is even more desperate. And God, through a series of really amazing events, he led us to the Republic of Congo, where we are today.
0: So whereabouts, can you give us a little bit of a picture of where you are in the
1: yeah.
0: Republic of the Congo? Yeah.
1: Yes. So imagine the equator. On the east, you have Kenya. And on the left is the Atlantic Ocean. And where my kids say, we're at the armpit of Africa. So the little bit that gets tucked underneath. And we are in a country called Republic of Congo, not to be confused with another country also known as the Congo, which is currently all over the news, called the Democratic Republic of Congo. So we are neighbors. They are miles bigger than us. We are a lot smaller, but that's where we are. We are, we've been very touched by a lot of messages that's been sent to us about the threat of Ebola. So we are actually currently about 3,500 kilometers away from the epicenter, but we are also not unaware of the potential impact it will have in our operations, but also to the world, because in 2014, Ebola actually came quite a bit closer to us.
0: I mean, we are really praying for that, absolutely.
1: Yeah.
0: But can you just give us a little picture of what the early days were like with your family, how you started off and where you are today?
1: Yeah, so when we first decided to go to the Republic of Congo, you know, we're naive and we thought, oh, we'll just do the same thing like what we did when we were in Gabon, and because that worked out really well, right? Like, we got it self-sustaining. Like, how incredible is that? And back then, the World Health World Health Organization had a list of 50 organizations that worked on eye health. So we wrote to all 50 of them, 48 replies, 48 no's. I'm sure, you know, we've all tasted rejection at one point in our lives, but I can tell you, one is hard, two is painful, and 48 was, you can say, soul destroying. But somewhere in our hearts, we still knew that God was calling us there. So friends and families said, you know what, we don't have a lot, but what we have, we want to give. So, but when we give to your ministry, can we have a tax receipt? And we said, how do you do that? And they said, you need to be a charity. And we said, how do you do that? And that is how our ministry news site actually got founded. We never set out to found any charity or anything like that. We just wanted to do the next thing that God asked to do. So I don't know if you remember, Madeline, this movie called Forrest Gump. Did you watch it?
0: Yes, I'm sure many do. Yeah. Yes.
1: Yeah, so like... we kind of feel like we're a bit like Forrest Gump. We don't really know what we're doing, but God uses us in spite of our inadequacy, weaknesses, and sometimes I guess stupidity, you know. So that's what we ended up doing and founded this charity. So we first went to a very remote place. We're talking about there were no roads there. Like it was electricity 3 hours. At a time, three times a week. And our kids, by now, our family's grown to three kids, and we went there when they were 6, 3, and 1. And it, you know, raising a young family in the rainforest, trying to homeschool them, and starting a clinic where resources were not just limited. You can't, it was so hard to get anything there. It was not easy, but God's got his crazy plans, and, you know, He just provided so miraculously again and again and again. And, you know, if we're here to tell you the story, you know, how long is your show? Like, it just wouldn't end. But fast forward a little bit.
0: Hold on. You got to tell us a couple of nuggets, you know, because, you know, is such a miraculous story. You've got your children there. You don't have any funding. I mean, God must have showed up in very surprising ways. Can you give us a couple of nuggets? Because I know you must have had so many.
1: Yeah. So I guess funding was a big thing, because maybe someone's listening and thinking, you know, I do have this thing that I think God might be asking me to do, but like, you know, we're always saying what we don't have, right? And I think this thing started shifting when we realized it really doesn't matter what we have when we don't have, because whatever we lack, God always make up for it. And so we stopped asking, we stopped saying what we don't have or why it's not going to work. And we just start keep saying yes and yes and yes. And, you know, God, you sort it out. It's your thing, you know? So first, like I said, we didn't have any money. So three months before we were to leave, we were in Leeds in our home, and we only raised 5% of our first budget. And it was ridiculous. I mean, if you talk to anyone, it just sounded like we were dumb. Like, what do you mean you're going to go and you have 5% of the funding? And at a funeral of a friend, I bumped into the mother of a school friend I've not seen for like 20 years. She started asking what we're doing, and she was like, oh, you need to go back to Hong Kong to fundraise. And we only had a little bit of money. We didn't want to spend it on the air ticket. But she bought the ticket without, like really consulting us. We try to arrange to speak in churches, and just like the 48 times we were rejected by the funding agencies, no one was interested to talk to us. And maybe some listeners are thinking, you know, no one really cares, or like, I'm just not enough. Like, you know, who am I, right? We were like, okay, I'll just go anyway. So I went, and then the moment I landed, these invitations started coming in from nowhere. It was like nothing. And then suddenly, floods of invitation. And within 10 days, I spoke 30 times. And at the end of the trip, God provided 100%. Like, wow. Every step of the way. Yeah. And the funding just kept on, because I can tell you back the earlier days, but basically we were in this really remote place for 7 years. And then after that, God asked us to move to a new place, which is Wesel, where we are now today. And again, how we ended up there, I mean, it's honestly not, you know, everything, Madeline, that's happening and that's happened is not because of us. It's in spite of us. You know, sometimes people look at us and they think, oh, they're like, you know, for faith, or, you know, they look at what Newside does and they say, wow, you know, it's an amazing ministry. And people just don't
0: realize. Okay, Joyce, I'm going to ask you a question, because a lot of people listening may have this missionary thing in their hearts as well. And you really are taking this lifestyle in your stride. You have seen the hand of God. But you said you and your husband were told by God to go to another place. How does that play out in a reality? So somebody is somewhere and you're doing a work, you're already there, and you hear God tell you. How did that play out for you?
1: That's a great question. And it's probably one of the most common questions we get asked. Like, how do you know you're supposed to marry him? How do you know you're supposed to be a missionary? How do you know which country, which place, and how God took you here and there? And I can say, I just turned 50, like this year, Madeline. And I think I finally cracked the secret. I think the secret to hearing from God is that we have to say yes before we hear him. So like early on, like I got cut a little bit on the internet, right? And you couldn't hear me. And, you know, sometimes we can't hear God and we're not really sure. We think kind of and we doubt, and there's so many noises, right? But I've realized that if we'll just say yes, then God will speak to us. Just like, I'm not going to talk to kids if I know they're not even going to be listening. So my husband and I actually signed a contract with God, which basically says anything, anytime, anywhere. So the answer is yes. And I think that unlocks it. But for us to be able to say that, if it's to anyone, the other secret is to be so in love with God. Because you can't say that to someone anytime, anything, anywhere, unless you're in love. Because when you're in love, like, honestly, my husband, like, I wish you could speak to him today, because he is honestly the most amazing man. And I'm so blessed. I'm so proud to be called his wife. Like, you know, I remember we were apart for, you know, 4 years, and where he lived, there was no internet, there was no phone signal. So he had to like travel for 3 hours on like dirt roads, bumpy roads, to get under a tree and hope for a phone signal. And, you know, but we didn't mind. And, you know, the phone bills were astronomical and we didn't mind. You know, and I think listeners, you know, could relate, you know, maybe like when we're in love and you stay up all night and talk and you're not tired, you know, or you're, you know, walking in the rain, and it could, you know, then it's not annoying. It could even be quite romantic. And to me, I think when we, the more time.
0: In a way, you're saying that's the kind of relationship for you to have with God, like, no matter how hard it gets or wherever, you're in love with the Lord and you want to serve.
1: Yeah.
0: And it's that intensity that brings you into missions work in a way.
1: Yeah. And like, I honestly, you know, you're so easy to talk to. And I hope it doesn't come out in the wrong way, but like, we work really hard. And one of our mentors, he started a mission hospital, and he, you know, and he told us that he thinks that, he said, Joyce, and Henri is my husband's name. He said, you know what? I think that God expects us to work harder than anybody else, because we've been given the most important task on earth, which is what you just said at the beginning of the show, to go and make disciples of all nations, you know, baptizing them in the name of Jesus. And surely he is with us always. So we work really hard. And I'll be honest with you, we, you know, if I tell, we really are not proud of it. If we were to tell you how hard we work, you'd be like, oh, you know, self-care, burnout and all that. I think it has not been forgotten. And we do Sabbath. We make it a point, like, we always Sabbath. But our last annual, like, really holiday as a family was 2018 for 5 days. So, like, humanly speaking, how can you keep going? How can you work those crazy hours? And it's because we're doing it with our magnificent obsession, God. And it's not us, like, he empowers us. So, like, do I think that we should keep going like this? No, but... And that's one of the reasons why
0: I think Joyce, it's just for seasons though as well, isn't it? I think there's a time, I think in all of us, in when we've got our strength and we've got the full will, we really do give it all. I think even in people in business, they put 100% in for many, many years.
1: Yes.
0: Things get established,
1: right.
0: And then you can ease off the accelerator a little bit as
1: yes.
0: you've
1: Amen
0: established.
1: To that, to start.
0: But I want to ask you some other questions because you've moved to the Congo, which is extraordinary, you know, going to a place. And I was very, very interested to realize that, you know, those two countries are not the same, the Democratic Republic of the Congo. And so what happened? What about your children? How have they been able to adapt?
1: Well, it's true what they say, that children adapt far easier than we do. That first year we were in that rainforest, I cried every night, like pillow soaked. You know, I miss, you know, family, friends, you know, the way of life. You know, the culture was so alien to the way I was used to. And, you know, it was just hard. Like, you know, your electricity, water, and, you know, obviously, like I said, we had threats of Ebola and, you know, what would happen.
0: And also, you've got children with you as well, isn't it? Yeah.
1: Exactly. That was the thing. The hardest thing was about the kids. There's a beautiful quote by Oswald Chambers in My Utmost for His Highest. It's a devotional with my husband. I've read year on year all the time. So many nuggets. Encourage everyone to read it. And then basically he said, you know, our biggest fear and the biggest thing is that somehow the call of God on our lives is going to cost other people more than it costs us. And so there were our kids. There are my elderly parents. I'm an only child. And to have to homeschool them, it was really, really hard. But you know what, Madeline? God really does exceedingly abundantly above all that we can ever ask or imagine. You know, our kid, I kept thinking, we kept praying, advertising for a missionary homeschool teacher to come help. And our kids even, like, wrote letters to Mary Poppins. And that teacher never came. I remember being so jealous of other parents or even other missionary families who seemed to have, you know, they had better internet access and teachers to come there, more support. But then one day I realized that unless the kids were fine, or even if the ministry was going well, like, it just wouldn't, I would never be at peace. So actually for a while, I hung up my stethoscope and I became a full-time homeschooling mama and I stopped my medical work for a while. But God used that time to allow me to, now I look back, I think, well, if I, you know, I remember thinking, oh, I didn't go to medical school, it's all those exams to stay home and be a mom. But God allowed me to have that time to be my kids because I were a doctor in the jungle. I just wouldn't have the time. And God also taught me so much through the kids because our kids, through the kids, I learned how to really see the needs of the world through the eyes of Jesus. Like, our kids don't have, you know, they don't have guilt about, you know, they meet some very, very wealthy donors because that God blessed finances. And they live with a community where half of them live in absolute poverty, but they see the needs of the world and they understand the DNA that God's put in our lives, which is that God wants us to be a blessing to people. And so through homeschooling, actually, we together with our kids, started a project called Project Two Frontiers. Any parents or Sunday school teachers, people with a heart for children, I encourage you to look that up on our news site. And it's about empowering children to see the needs of the world, do what they can today, and to be motivated to equip ourselves to make an even bigger difference. So that project has gone.
0: What was the website there, Joyce?
1: So the website is www.newsitecongo.org. com, and then for this one, it's called Two Front Teeth. So you
0: Two Front Teeth.
1: Look that up. There's a story behind that, but I don't know.
0: Twofrontteeth.com. I'm sure there's a whole story on that title right there.
1: Yeah, but it's a /// Two Front Teeth.
0: Well, Joyce, you know, we are running out of time, so I really want to get to the story, because you and your husband have built a new site hospital. I mean, that's amazing. Can you describe the moment you saw God's provision? And it says here that you're seeing 5,000 consultations a year, which is incredible. How did this all happen?
1: Oh, only in the way that God could bring it about. We literally started our first consultations under a tree. And I think, you know, I really want to encourage anyone listening, you know, don't despise the day of small beginning, or even if you feel like you're very bad at doing something. You know, I remember, you know, people told us we had to do a business plan, and I didn't know what it was. We had to build a website. It was so ugly. It probably put donors off donating. But we just took one step at a time. And now I realize, you know, I said, you know, in the journal, I wrote the words, lose your life. And I realize losing your life isn't just about giving up your dreams and plans or the way of life, but it's also about giving up the way of seeing yourself and being willing to be ridiculous and feeling like you're an embarrassment. So we started doing all these things that took us from one step to another. And then in 2019, we moved to Wessel, where we're today, which is a lot more accessible. And we grew and grew. And then God asked us to build a hospital. And the site, as you said, is 15 acres. That's 15 football fields. And then that football field, and then the reason we've got so much space is that because we know that the needs are great and that God is going to use it to flow beyond an eye-focused ministry into a general hospital one day. So right now we opened last year, and you know the hospital is, if you look at it, it was so much money, but then again, God miraculously, so many different things brought together people from all walks of life, donating talent, skill, time, so that this thing happened. And so now we're moving slowly from the iFocus ministry. That project, Two Front Teeth, that our kids started, they also went on to start a children's magazine during COVID, which now led to a partnership with over 40 schools. We run summer camps, so it's become a community hub. And we teach, we've started launching agriculture training program. And we've also started a dental clinic, child health program. And we're really praying that God will continue to bring more people. The whole dream of why we've got such a big piece of land is to make space to allow God to move. And so that God can bring people like you and people listening to come do what God's placed in their hearts.
0: You know, I can hear how busy you are, Joyce. I can, but God will give you strength like Elijah. You will run after that chariot and even overtake, because you really are on a missions work. Well, Joyce, I mean, you've just recently been recognized as one of the 300 faces of the Edinburgh Medical School, which was, of course, an incredible honor. How did that make you feel? I mean, that's amazing as well, isn't it?
1: Yes. Again, Madeline, you're so easy to talk to, and you know, it's all these things happen, and we don't think too much about how things happen. We just know that there's a big leap, like you said, there's a season, and in a way, for us, you know, things are going really well, but we have a lot of needs, and with that, a lot of challenges, but also a lot of opportunities. So we just say yes to God again and again, and honestly, being honored for things or hearing nice things said about us, we really don't care about that. Like, it's the last thing on our mind, but we do care that it helps our ministry to be visible, for us to shine for Jesus, to be ambassadors for Christ. You know, 2 years ago, we were invited by the First Lady and the President for a gala dinner in the Capitol. So it's a long way to go, but we thought we're going to go because the food's going to be good.
0: Yeah.
1: We got there, and it was the first time in Africa I ate grapes and strawberries. First ladies, ministers.
0: I do understand that.
1: But in the middle of the dinner, my husband and I were the only two people amongst all the ambassadors and ministers and first ladies to be honored for the work that we do in Congo. And I was like, yeah, I'm nobody, but I'm an ambassador for Christ. And so that helps us raise the visibility. And a lot of times to me, it's uncomfortable. It's embarrassing. You know, I used to be so self-conscious. And even now, I'm a bit self-conscious talking to you. Like, it's, to me, it's like, oh,
0: Joyce, you deserve it. You deserve, from what you've been sharing, it's those awards. And I get what you're saying when, you know, that's not really what you're doing it for, but it's lovely to have that on your record and that for you to be acknowledged. And we want to say a big shout out because we're actually closing up in the time. I can't believe it. But Joyce, before I get to the final questions, I think a lot of people listening might be really interested to find out directly with the work that you do. So can you just slowly give them your website of the work that you do in the Congo?
1: So the website is www.newsightcongo.com, S-I-T-H-T, because we work in eyes, and also because we want to help the body of Christ see ourselves differently and see God for who he is. So, and our social media, like YouTube, Facebook, Instagram, is at Newsight Congo, or you can find our family too. It's called at the Samu too. But if you go on to at Newsight Congo, you'll find us. But Madeline, I'm sorry, even if we're out of time, I'm out of the jungle and I don't get to speak to people, you know, on the air a lot often. Can you allow me just to ask people?
0: We've got a little bit more time.
1: You know, like I said, those awards and, you know, or talking to people on air, doing things like this, it's basically, this is one of my new mottos in life, to be thick-skinned for Jesus, not to be, you know, self-conscious. And I just have to ask because otherwise we can't actually do what God is in our heart. And I think that's what we're really passionate about. So I'm sharing this story because I do want to show God up. He's so amazing. I do want to encourage the body of Christ. If you're listening, just know that if God can use someone like me and my husband, he really can use anyone. It'll be amazing. But also, we do need help. We really need help. And maybe if your heart is beating a little bit faster, please act on it because we're all about praying if this is what God's showing you, but we're also one very firm believers that people need to know that they're wanted and needed. So these are the following ways that you can help us. So one, please pray for us. Without prayer, nothing is going to get done. We need you to pray for a God's protection and wisdom and provision and for God to open doors for us. And the systemic barriers, there's a lot of things that I, like, imagine I could be here all day telling you about the challenges. Please pray for us. The other two things that are bottlenecks for us, one is funding. We do need funding because we're trying to run the hospital and expand. And sometimes maybe you don't have the finances, but maybe you know someone who does, or maybe you can share about our work. It's all about connections. And these same kind of connections, maybe you can talk to your church. Maybe you can, you know someone who runs a conference, invite us to go share God's story, amazing story. And then finally, here's your invitation to join us in our work, be it remotely or even come to Congo. People think that you're hospital, I'm not medical. Well, our biggest need right now is a handyman. If a handyman or handywoman, if you are handyman, handywoman, or in construction, we need you to come and help us. We also need administrators, people to come, do the children's ministry. 22,000 families are receiving the gospel three times a year through our magazine. And so many, 40 schools are partnering with us. So many are asking for partnership, but we just don't have the bandwidth to do that. So please pray for that. We need chaplains, church planters, and dentists, and we want to start a nursing school. So it's basically, if you don't know how you can help, please get in touch. We'll put you to work.
0: Newsightcongo.com. Is that right?
1: Yes. Yes.
0: That's where they can find you. If you've been stirred by Joyce's testimony, newsitecongo.com. I mean, I can't let you go without sharing something that's on your heart. We are in a place where, you know, living by faith, we're being forced into it, whether we like it or not, here in the West, because of the trauma and the uncertainty of life. What would you say to people about living a life of faith? And after that, Joyce, if I can ask you to pray for everyone as well. But what would you say to people about living a life of faith?
1: I think, you know, sometimes, you know, in the moment when we're stepping out in faith, it usually doesn't, people say you have to be brave to take a step of faith, right? They said, you know, you're brave and you step out of your comfort zone. But actually, a lot of times, it doesn't really look like courage. It usually comes more in the form of nausea, doubts, and maybe even feeling shaky or like, you know, it comes with a lot of other things, and that's okay. And it's just really about saying yes to God and choosing and being really, in a way, being really stubborn and just saying, God, I don't care about what everything else looks like and what everybody is saying, but I'm holding on to your word. Because if he said it, it is true, and there might be a lot of realities, there might be a lot of facts, but there is nothing that beats the truth of God. Because in a world that is full of uncertainty, full of risk everywhere, we're not exempt from it, even in a developed world, right? But in a world where there is nothing is certain, where all these like, what's happening now? God is the only sure thing in life, in him that is risk-free, because he's always going to be who he says he is. He's always going to do what he says he's going to do. So even though, like, I circle back to my seven exact reasons why I shouldn't be missionary. I thought I wasn't brave. I'm not a risk taker. I don't like adventures. But now I say yes. I say yes every time because I know that in God there is no risk. He is always going to do what he's going to do.
0: Beautiful. I mean, your testimony is so encouraging, Joyce, and I know many people listening are going to, maybe they're on the brink of stepping out of the boat or going into that next season. Could you pray for them?
1: Yeah, I would love that. Father God, I thank you that truly there is none like you. I thank you that you are who you say you are, just in the Bible. And if people don't know who you are, wondering who are you really? Go to your word, go to church, go speak to someone, get in touch with Premier Radio, get in touch with Newsite, and we will take you to Jesus to see him for who he is, because God is always going to do what he says he's going to do. He'll never fail. And it doesn't matter how many reasons we have, what our past is, who we think we are, who we think we should be, in you all things are indeed possible. Father God, I thank you that you are doing things that we cannot even imagine. That even right now, so many people are listening, and I don't know what you're going to do, God, but I just know that as we abandon ourselves and just say yes to you, you take us to places that are beyond our wildest imagination. We pray for our world, for so many different needs. I pray for people who are listening and thinking, well, I want to do other things, but I've got all these messes to sort out, or I've got all these other needs, or I don't think I can. Father God, we bring them all to you for your glory, for your plans, purposes, and pleasure. In Jesus' name we pray. Amen.
0: In Jesus' name we pray indeed. What an amazing testimony. Can you just give us all those social media and website links one more time?
1: www.newsitecongo.com. That's newsitecongo.com. And our social media is at newsitecongo. And for our family, it's at the Samu 2. That's TheSamuTous. So thank you so much, Madeline. Thank you to everyone listening. I'm so honored. You know, I'd much rather hear your stories. But thank you for letting me just share a snippet of just the wonders of God.
0: It's been an amazing testimony. Thank you so much, Joyce. God bless.
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14: Hello, I'm Kelly Valencia. It's understood Andrew Mountbatten-Windsor is being investigated over potential sex crimes. Officers have already interviewed a number of people since his arrest on suspicion of misconduct in public office 3 months ago, a post the late Queen was reportedly very keen for him to have. He was later released under investigation and has always denied wrongdoing. Canon Anne Easter, former chaplain to the Queen Elizabeth, tells Premier her guesses on the Queen's thought process.
15: She felt Andrew was a bit out on a limb, a bit sad, his marriage had broken down. And if she felt that this was a role that he could take on and make his own, you know, I reckon it's what any mum would do.
14: The government's approved new guidance saying single-sex spaces like toilets and changing rooms should be based on biological sex. It follows last year's Supreme Court ruling on the definition of a woman under the Equality Act. Jess O'Thompson, a trans human rights lawyer, says the guidance risks increasing exclusion within the trans community.
16: Treating trans people as a third sex, where they're treated not quite as one sex or the other, where they're not fully recognised as the sex that they have transitioned to, is a violation of their human rights. It's a violation of their Article 8 right to respect for private and family life.
14: The Equality and Human Rights Commission says trans people should be offered gender-neutral or separate facilities where possible. In other news, the Bishop of Oxford and a leading imam have urged the Oxford Union to withdraw an invitation to far-right activist Tommy Robinson to speak at a debate later this month. In a joint letter, Bishop Stephen Croft and Imam Monawa Hussain said they were disturbed and saddened by the event, which debates the motion, "This House believes the West is right to be suspicious of Islam." They described the invitation as untimely and divisive amid rising community tensions. Local politicians have also criticised the planned visit. A new Church of England working group is developing resources to help churches respond to polarisation, support community cohesion and encourage constructive debate. The House of Bishops, who met this week, believes local churches should offer spaces for listening, speak out against injustice and help bring communities together. The group is chaired by the Bishop of Leicester, Right Reverend Martin Slough. And the UK could see its hottest day so far this year, with temperatures of 29 degrees Celsius forecast for parts of southern England. A yellow heat health alert takes effect in the region this morning, with health and social care services expecting higher demand until Wednesday. Annie Sutterworth from the Met Office says it's going to get even warmer.
17: The May record is 32.8, so we're likely to beat that on Monday, on the bank holiday Monday. So this heat is actually pretty exceptional for the time of year. We've not seen temperatures over 30 degrees in the UK in May since 2012.
14: That's your latest from the Premier News team.
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Well, welcome back to Daytime. What a glorious weekend we're all going to have across the country. Yes, those top temperatures are going to make sure that we're going to get ice lollies. It's quite a jump, isn't it? I mean, we've gone from cold, freezing, not very nice weather to suddenly we're going to have a heat wave. It's like, gosh, couldn't we have a little bit more of a run up to that? But anyway, we're not going to moan because we do need the weather to improve. And I hope you've got some wonderful plans for the bank holiday weekend. But do stay safe and do be careful for your neighbours, especially your elderly neighbours. Do keep an eye on them that they're all OK. Well, are you on fire for Jesus? Well, you'll want to be able to say yes.

0: churches who are living in these times of transformation. Well, our very own Lydia Bennett caught up with him earlier to unpack this, and she began by asking what he thinks about the spiritual temperature of the United Kingdom at this time.
1: I think it's a great question, and it's one I live in all the time. The reason I would say it's a great question just before I answer the question is because I think a number of times in the Gospels, Jesus speaks very strongly to the religious people of the day that they couldn't understand the times. He said, you can interpret the weather, the clouds, the wind, but you don't know the time of your visitation. And I am absolutely convinced God wants his people to understand seasons and times. There's a verse in 1 Chronicles 12, verse 32, quite famous in some circles, that the men of Issachar understood the times and they knew what Israel should do. So the reason we want to know what time it is, because it helps us to know what we ought to do. And so I want to say thank you for asking that question, because I think it's really important. And I think the danger is if people don't know what time it is, that we carry on in a routine or habit, or the demands of my family or ministry or business are so loud and they're asking so much of me, you can almost live on automatic pilot for a few years. And then suddenly you get awakened to, wow, I didn't realize this is what time it was. So I'm just saying, Lydia, thank you for asking that question. It's really important. Jesus wants us to know, and it helps the way that we live. I don't think it takes a prophet to say we are in massively volatile times right now. And I think that's been the case for quite a few years, but it feels like the intensity is ratcheted up almost every 6-7 months or year. The instability, I think what's happening in the political arena right now, the sense of isolation between groups in our nation, I think is huge, in terms of people are on this side or that side or somewhere in the middle. And it could be around what's happening in the Middle East. It can be what's happening in the UK itself. It might be around particular theological views. So I think that division should be assigned to us to really press into the Lord and say, these are volatile times. If ever we needed to be non-partisan, whichever way, whether it's theology or politics or nations, our ultimate loyalty has to be to the kingdom. So I think it's a time where the Lord is waking his church. He's telling the church to get ready. He's asking us to get our eyes off just natural things that are happening. We should be aware. We should be praying. It does matter that society is changing and it should be on our radar, but it's not the primary thing. And whether somebody's for Israel, against Israel, for Palestine, against Palestine, whatever the issue is, I'm just using that as one example. We can be passionate and we should pray whichever side of the fence somebody lands on. But the higher thing, I think, right now is having our eyes fixed on Jesus and being men and women of the kingdom above all else. So I think there's a mixture of things happening. There's a shaking that we're in. There's a preparation of the church. There's massive volume in the world and in the church. Like, we've got subcultures everywhere. And I would say the application would be, let's get our eyes on Jesus, looking to him, listening to him, stilling our hearts from all the noise in the world. Yes, pray for those issues, but actually talk to and listen to the Lord more than we do those other things. So I think you've heard me say this. I think we're in the midst of a reformation. The church is being reformed. Society is being reformed. But we've got to be so careful not to put ourselves into silos, into groups. I'm with this group. I'm with that group. I don't like that group. I think there's a lot of animosity and there's a lot of wall building, whereas we should be building bridges and we should be thinking king and kingdom, not primarily politics and Middle East. And yes, we pray for those. It's not like we got our heads buried in the sand, but what Jesus might be doing is more important.
2: Yeah, I mean, it's tangible, isn't it, that we're in shaky times. It feels like the news is does give us so much negativity, doesn't it? You know, that those are the things that make the headlines. Those are the things that make the algorithm as well when we're scrolling on social media. You know, they're often, with all the bad news, it can often lead us, not just us as Christians, but, you know, wider culture, to despair at what's going on in our world. How can we be people of hope?

0: when it feels like there's just a lot of tension, a lot of despair and negativity in our culture?
1: Yeah, it's a good question again. I think we mustn't bury our heads in the sand, and we mustn't not feel the emotion. Like if you hear the story of people being killed or you hear about mistreatment, injustice, lamenting is a good biblical thing to do. So I don't want to say to people, we shouldn't be aware. We should feel deeply. We should be compassionate. But our hope doesn't come from changed circumstances on the earth. Our hope comes from eyes fixed on Christ. We look to him, the author and the finisher of our faith. The Bible tells us kingdoms come, kingdoms go, kingdoms rise, and they fall. But the kingdoms of our God, they're eternal and they will endure. So I would say it's very easy to become hopeless if I am rooted in the stories around me on the news media. And we know how the algorithms work. If I click on one, they're going to give me another one that's similar, then another one that's similar. And I can think that's exactly what's happening, but I'm being fed what I want to hear. And so it's very dangerous. And I think it's very, it might not be helpful to fall into the trap of that algorithm. So I do watch the news, but probably the better way I do it is just skip the headlines. Maybe, and this sounds bad to say, people might think I'm bad. I might do it every 3 times a week or something like that. And I realize that news headlines don't change much day to day. So if I looked at them on this day and then wait 2 or 3 days, many of them are still the same. And so I try not to engross myself in too much news, but I want to stay aware. I want it to fuel my prayer life. But the hope doesn't come from good news in the world. Hope comes from Christ, that he is the author and finisher, that he holds all things, and that we are rooted in him and in his kingdom. I read a quote the other day, and I was reminded of it. Richard Wurmbrand was a prisoner in Romania under communism, I think in the 1970s, and 12 years or 14 years actually in prison. He was a pastor. He got thrown into prison because of his faith. And what happened to him was horrendous. Beaten, starved, naked, tortured. I mean, horrendous mocking and insults. Stuff played across speakers as a way of really messing with their minds. Here's a direct quote from him in that hopeless situation. "Alone in my cell, cold, hungry, and in rags, I danced for joy every night. Sometimes I was so filled with joy that I felt I would burst if I did not give it expression." And I think to myself, where did he get that joy from? It definitely wasn't from the prison guards or the hunger or the lack of clothing or the cold. It was actually rooted in a relationship with his Savior that was fueling him through his life in prison. So I think knowing that we belong to a different kingdom while being aware of where we're planted in the natural.
0: Yeah, on that, I think you're so right. We need to have our eyes firmly fixed on Jesus, and we're gonna sink, aren't we? You know, like Peter, if we don't have our eyes fixed on Jesus, then we will begin to sink. But what does it look like to do that well, and actually be aware of the fact that we are still in the world, we are still on this earth. We know that we've got hope, that we have been saved, but equally, we don't avoid the mess. We have to go about our daily lives with people who are broken in a world that is full of dark things. So how do we do that?
1: Yeah, I think it's true. I'm a dad of 4 kids. They're now grown and they're not at home anymore. They're married and have their own homes. But I kind of empathize with people in terms of life is busy when you're parenting. Life is busy when both parents are holding down jobs that are demanding. You may be committed to a local church. You might be going to a gym. You're also trying to pay your mortgage and pay the bills and look after all these situations. You got friendships, working through relational issues. I'm like everybody else. I'm still paying a mortgage. We look after our grandchildren. Our kids visit regularly. I employ a number of staff that need managing. I'm busy like everybody, but I have a choice where I give my eyes, where I give my ears, where I give my heart meditations to, in the midst of cutting the grass and cleaning the house and making the bed and feeding the kids and trying to figure out how best to handle my money to make it through the next month. And could I pay more off on my mortgage to pay it off quicker? All the bills have got a little bit more than they used to be. What am I going to do to manage that? They're all very normal things. We don't ignore them. But actually, God's also very interested in all those things. And I'm learning over the years, I don't just put him into a box, whether it's a morning box for 20 minutes or 30 minutes, or a Sunday morning box, or a, you know, that's where I'm going to meet him. I'm realizing the Holy Spirit lives in me. He's interested in the way I navigate my day at work. He's interested in how I lead with my children and serve them, how I handle my marriage and relationships. I think sometimes we think the Christian thing is what we do at these set times in either if people do have a quiet time on a morning, oh, that's when I do the spiritual thing. Or if it's a Sunday morning, that's when I do the spiritual thing. But actually, Monday morning is a spiritual thing, Monday afternoon and Tuesday and Wednesday and Thursday and so on. So I think it's a change of posture to realize the Holy Spirit lives in me. He's interested in every day, not just in what I think of the spiritual moments. And how do I give him my eyes and ears and build a relationship day by day with him inside of me? I was years ago, I heard this story of a lady. At the time, she lived in Costa Rica. I think she now lives in Canada. She's a minister of the gospel. Her name might come to me in a minute. And she'd just become a Christian and was learning to listen to the voice of the Holy Spirit. And in Costa Rica at the time, when the milk was delivered, you had to heat the milk up to get rid of the germs, and you can put it in the fridge afterwards. And she was known as the daughter of this, like her mom, like she always let the milk boil over. She'd start it boiling, go and do something else, come back, and it was ruined. And this one time, she's got the milk on, and she said before she started, God, I know you're real. I want to live my life listening to your voice. So would you speak to me and tell me when the milk is coming close to the boil? And then she gets on with her work and goes about, and then she actually just does hear a little faint kind of nudge on the inside, go and check on the milk. And she didn't go. She thought it was just her. She had another impression a few seconds later, another one a few seconds later. And in the end, she actually felt a physical tap on her shoulder. You need to go now and check on the milk. And she went, and it was just coming to the boil. And she said that for her was the beginning of her journey of realizing God will speak to me about everything if I engage him and he's interested. And she's known today as somebody who really hears the voice of God, walks closely with him. And I actually think, I don't want to make it really mysterious or weird, but the Holy Spirit is alive. He lives in us. I think Colossians 1:27 tells us this is the treasure that is hidden in us. That was hidden for centuries. It's Christ in us. And Christ is in these jars of clay by the power of the Holy Spirit, and he still speaks. I think one of the famous stories is of a monk. Was it Brother Lawrence in like the 16th century in France, working in a very busy kitchen for a very famous, for a very wealthy family. And in the midst of the kitchen and the duties and serving, he learned to develop an abiding relationship with Christ, always aware he's here. I can tune my heart and thoughts to him. But he wasn't in a monastery doing that. He was in kitchens and gardens and serving. And he was known as a clumsy man, often dropped things. And yet we now have his book, Practicing the Presence of God. Like 400 or 500 years later, it's still in print in many languages. And that was a person in everyday life with loads of demand on him, practicing the presence of God. And I think that's available for each of us.
0: Absolutely. I mean, they're such, you know, those giants of faith are such inspiration for us, aren't they? They're real. They build our faith and think, you know, the Lord wants to use those people. He can use people like us as well. You know, in every context, we know that our God is a God who wants to work through us. He wants us to be ambassadors for him wherever we are. And speaking of these, you know, giants of the faith like Brother Lawrence, you know, these people had a fire and a zeal for the Lord. I wonder whether we could talk about that. You know, how can we grow in that fire and that zeal for the Lord? You know, we're recording this a couple of days before Pentecost, you know, where the disciples and the early church experienced the Holy Spirit afresh or for the first time in the upper room. What does it look like for us to grow in that fire and that zeal for the Lord?
1: Yeah, the people we've mentioned are actually everyday ordinary men and women, some of them with families, some of them with very busy jobs. I don't think they had a special gift. I actually think God comes to ordinary men and women of all cultures, all classes, all educational kind of levels. And, Smith Wigglesworth was an uneducated plumber from Bradford 100 years ago who walked very closely with God. But you asked the question about fire. The reason I say all of that is I would say to people, don't disqualify yourself because you think, well, I'm just an ordinary person. They were this or they were that. Actually, I think all people are ordinary people until they do something extraordinary in terms of, but normally the extraordinary is a decision to walk with God. I actually think it begins with that. It's as simple as it's a decision to walk with God, to know him and to build that relationship. And it's not for those exclusively in ministry as we normally think. I think everybody is in ministry. Everybody is loved. Everybody who is a follower of Christ has the Holy Spirit. And so whether you work in the city, whether you work in a factory, whether you work in education or the NHS, the ability to walk with God and have your heart on fire, we could find examples today on the earth and all the way throughout history of people in your area of work who have built a meaningful relationship with God while handling tremendous challenges in everyday life. But I think very practically, what does it look like? Leviticus 6 speaks to us about Old Testament priests, that the fire on the altar must not go out. And it's repeated a number of times in that passage that you've got to have the altar, you've got to sacrifice on the altar, you've got to set that on fire, and morning and night tend to that fire. I think in New Testament terms, we are all now priests. We're called New Testament priests. It's not just one priest in the temple. Every believer now ministers to God and is called to minister to other people. And so as we do that, I think we've got to pay attention to our fire ourselves. So if my life is the altar, am I placing a sacrifice before God on that altar? Am I tending to it? Which is the very basic things. The Bible is like fuel for my life. A relationship with the Holy Spirit is like the fire that ignites that fuel. Living clean and holy, being careful what comes in through my eyes, sustains the relationship. Just like, you know, I've been married to Esther for 29 years. I have chosen not to have any other girlfriends since we've been married. I've chosen not to sleep around or watch pornography because I'm protecting my intimacy with my wife. So holiness for me with Esther is to fuel intimacy with Esther. Now, if I start playing around, if I start looking or flirting or watching pornography, I'm actually going to spoil that. Unholiness is going to spoil the intimacy of the relationship with Esther. And I think exactly the same thing happens with the Lord. He's the God of fire. He lives in us. He's the fire. Hebrews 12 at the end of the chapter said, our God is a consuming fire. But if I want to build a relationship, holiness plays a really important part, as does conversation and talking and change. And if you use the parallel of marriage, as you're talking to each other, you change. You say sorry. You repent. I got that wrong. I made a promise. I broke the promise. Please forgive me, Esther. Hey, it's exactly the same with the Lord. Lord, I intended to do better than I did. I'm so sorry. I messed up. And he is so loving, so kind, so gracious, he comes near. So how do we get the intensity? By walking with God every day. We walk with him in the scriptures. We walk with him in prayer. We walk with him by purity. It actually fuels the relationship. It brings intimacy. And then we find God starts telling us secrets. I think it's in Psalm 25 that God tells his secrets to his friends. The King James is something like he confides in those who fear him. But actually walking in the fear of the Lord, respecting him, honoring him, He starts revealing things to us and awakening in our hearts in a way that we may not have known before.
0: So helpful to just to break down, you know, some of those images from the Old Testament and actually bring that into the now, into the 21st century for us as Christians today. You know,
1: So practically, even I would say for me on a morning, it means I choose to go to bed a little bit earlier than most people might, so that I could get up a little bit earlier and spend some time with my Father in his word and in prayer. And I'm not doing that as duty. I'm doing it as a meeting place for a relationship. I have a journal open, a Bible open, and I have a pattern of how I want to read and talk and pray to him. And the same, I used to watch huge amounts of television. I used to love a good action film or a series. And I actually felt the Lord really challenged me a little while ago and just said, you know, you're filling your eyes with the very things that I died for, whether it's the violence or the lustful scenes that might come on or the materialism. And I just felt really challenged. I want to protect my relationship with Jesus. I want to be careful what comes in through my eyes. So a number of years ago, I just made the decision, I'm going to limit what I allow in through my eyes so that I protect the relationship I have with Jesus. So mornings are really important. Evenings are important. And then during the day, I just often turn my attention towards God. I'll just say, Lord, I'm aware of you. I love you. What are you thinking? I want to come close to you. Would you come close to me? Anyway, that's some of the things. There's much more, but it's a good beginning place.
0: Yeah, so helpful to just have those kind of practical things that we can implement into our daily practices, our routines every single day. But I don't know about you, Steve, but for me, there are seasons where that feels like the easiest thing ever. I feel like I'm on fire. I mean, I remember growing up, that felt like, you know, after a summer festival, that was when I felt really on fire. And I think today it feels, you know, it's not always connected to a specific event, but there are definitely seasons that it feels easier to be on fire. It feels like you're more fired up for the Lord. But, you know, that isn't always super consistent. So how can we grow in consistency in our fire, in our zeal? And actually, how can we differentiate between fire, because it's an emotional high that we're on, and actually, you know, being consistent in our obedience to God?
1: Yeah, very good. I think you're giving the answers in some of the words you're using, which is great, with words like obedience. But it's also interesting that the example you use, you've come back from some kind of camp meeting or festival. And if you think about what you did at the festival, you spent more time in worship, more time in prayer, more time in the word. And what it's done is ignite your fuel. Your fire is more. So if you continue to spend time in worship and spend time in the word and spend time with God in prayer, the fire will sustain itself. And so I think it's important to acknowledge, and John Eldridge has this quote, he says, we live in a great love story set in the midst of a war. And I like that understanding that the Father and our relationship is the most beautiful love story, and yet it's set in the middle of the most intense battle that's going on. And so on the days when things are hard, there is a battle. And there is, it doesn't mean that the love story doesn't matter. It just means that we're in the midst of a war. There's a real spiritual enemy. There's things to overcome. But as we turn our attention towards the Lord, he makes it much easier for us to consistently walk in a place of fire and love. There's a verse just 3 days ago, I was meeting with a few people, we were praying together, and this verse, I think it's 2 Corinthians 3, 16, 17, 18. It says, whenever anyone turns to the Lord, the veil is taken away. And where the Spirit of the Lord is, there is freedom. And we all who with unveiled faces, as we consider God's glory, are being transformed into his ever-increasing glory. And this sense of, and I just found so much hope in it, because it says, whenever anyone turns to the Lord. And I thought, I can do that. I can turn towards the Lord in the car. You know, I think we all know what this is like. You get a text come through, you get a letter or a bill, and some, you can feel anxious. You know, so-and-so's just messaged me. I know that they're upset, or a bill has come through, and now I'm not sure how I'm going to pay this. Now, I have a choice. Where am I going to turn in that moment? One of my relatives might have said something to me, somebody in my family, and I'm struggling whenever anyone turns to the Lord. And then it says, the veil is taken away, glory comes, freedom is available for us as we turn to him. And as we consider him, in other words, we're gazing on his beauty. As we do that, we become changed. And so turning to the Lord changes us. In the 1800s, a Scottish preacher called Robert Murray McShane, his famous quote was, for every look at yourself, take 10 looks at Christ. And I meet people all the time, and I've done this, where you're looking at yourself. I'm not good enough. I can't do that. It's all right for them. I'm too fat. I'm too thin. You know, I can't get it right. I'm going old. I miss my opportunity. All of that is looking at myself. And he said, for every look at yourself, take 10 looks at Christ. And what we're saying, at your festival, you're looking at Christ. In 2 Corinthians 3:16, it says, turn to Christ. Now, if we could learn to fix on him, not religiously, relationally, he's there, he's waiting. We are transformed in that gaze as we look upon him.
2: We are indeed. You're listening there to author and pastor Steve Uphill. He's coming right back. Of course, he was talking to Lydia Bennett. Now, of course, you are listening to Daytime here on Premier Christian Radio. Just gone 11:30 in the morning and it's already warming up. Now, I did say a little bit earlier on to you about this cheesecake. Why am I eating cheesecake today? Well, in a nutshell, the Feast of Pentecost has already started. Yes, it's the Jewish feast, the Book of Acts, and on the Feast of Pentecost. And on the Feast of Pentecost, we eat cheesecake. Now, why? There's a lot of reasons. But if I just said the land of milk and honey, the promises of God, the Holy Spirit, the Word. Oh, I think you all need to have a piece of cheesecake today. Well, coming up, of course, is a lot more. We are coming back with Steve Uphill. So don't go anywhere.

0: are listening to Premier Christian Radio. I think that makes you want to go and eat an ice cream, that song, doesn't it? It really does. Well, talking of cheesecakes, maybe we make it an ice cream cheesecake. How about that one? The land of milk and honey. Well, welcome back to Premier Christian Radio. If you're joining us, we've been unpacking what it really means to live by faith that's fully alive. What do the moments when what happens when those moments of passion feel quiet, where the fire doesn't burn as brightly as we had hoped? Well, the truth is, many of us would love to say our faith is always strong. But when the energy dips, what can we do? How can we get to that place where we're really, really on fire? Well, we're delighted to say we've got the second part of that interview with Lydia Bennett with the wonderful Steve Uppel.
1: It's not difficult to answer, but there's a tension in there. I'll answer it first by giving you a quote from Hebrews 4 that says, strive to... And you're like, well, you want me to strive to enter rest? And it's almost like the Lord saying, you're going to have to make a decision to live at rest. You're going to have to choose the thoughts you have. You're going to have to choose to pray to me and say, Lord, I invite your rest. And I think abiding is the same. You could also use the kind of the tension between grace and legalism. Sometimes when I say to people, I get up early, I have some time with the Lord, you should do, they say, that's all legalism. I'm under grace. I don't have to do that. And the truth is, they don't have to do that if they've committed their life to Christ and they don't have to have these disciplines in their life. But I don't, legalism is, I'm going to do all of these things to inherit my salvation. Grace is, I've been saved and I have such a great salvation, I'm going to do all of these things to empower relationship. Like, yes, we are saved by grace, but we work out our salvation by choosing to live within the parameters God has called us to live, which is, you know, Joshua 1:8, do not let this book of the law depart from your mouth. And meditate on it day and night. Be careful to do what's written in it. That could sound legalistic, but actually he's giving Joshua the means by which to live a fruitful life. He said, if you do this, you will be prosperous and successful. And the same thing in John 15, where Jesus says, remain in me as I also remain in you, because no branch can bear fruit by itself. It must remain in the vine, and neither can you bear fruit unless you remain in me. And so how do I remain? It's what we've been talking about. It's relationship. It's my eyes and ears and heart, not legalism. I'm not doing that to inherit salvation. I am saved by the work of Christ, not by my works. But now I am choosing to live with my eyes and ears and heart, building a relationship with Jesus. And I think that's how abiding comes, union comes with him, by practicing his presence, being aware of his presence.
2: What else does fruitfulness look like? What does it? What does fruitfulness really mean in the Christian life? You know, beyond just the visible things, what are some of the things, I guess, on the list of, like, actually, this is what a fruitful Christian life looks like?
1: I'm immediately, my mind would go to Galatians 5, 22, 23, 24. Those are the fruits of the Spirit. And nine fruit are mentioned there. You know, love and joy and peace and patience and kindness and long-suffering and goodness. And so those are fruit in our lives. But it's interesting, those fruit are the fruit of the Holy Spirit. So as I live in union, what we've just been talking about, these fruit become evident in me. You, hopefully, I trust, if you meet me 1 year from now, or you met me a year ago and you meet me now, I should be showing those fruit to be far more developed in my life. Not because of my effort, but as I live close to the Lord and the Holy Spirit lives in me, that fruit is being matured in my life day by day. You could also say the same thing about Matthew 5. And Jesus gives us eight attitudes to live with. And we call them the Beatitudes. And he said, you're blessed if you do these eight things. And there's a promise attached, not just to the eight, but to every individual one. I think if you can marry Matthew 5 with Galatians 5, the Beatitudes with the fruit of the Spirit, you actually ended up with the character of Jesus. So I think fruit isn't just salvations. It's for me, that's people getting saved, and it can be classed as fruit, but I actually think the greater fruit is who we are becoming. It's the maturity of our nature. It's becoming like Christ. You know, the Apostle Paul in Galatians 4, I think it's 18 or 19, he says to the church in Galatia, I am in the pain of childbirth until Christ is formed in you. He's praying for them. He's interceding. He said, it's like a woman in labor. And the reason I'm praying for you, I want the nature of Christ formed in you, which is the fruit of the Holy Spirit and these Beatitudes. Jesus modeled them better than anybody, set as an example. This is what a fruitful life looks like. So I think that's a good beginning place, fruit of the Spirit, Beatitudes. But I also think fruit is obedience as well, in terms of, you know, a man or a woman that consistently obeys the Lord will have fruit to their account from that obedience. God speaks, whether it's obedience in giving, finances, fruitfulness, obedience in asking for forgiveness. I had to send a text this morning to a group of people, and I'm going to meet them and apologize. But I had a meeting with the team. I felt like I could have handled the meeting a bit better last night. And this morning, woke up with a slightly heavy heart. Just sit down and just on the group chat that we're all on, say, hey, I hope I didn't offend anybody last night. I woke up with a heavy heart this morning. I just want you to know I love you, believe in you. Sorry if I came across in the wrong way, and happy to chat with anybody about anything that might be a misunderstanding. Maybe a few years ago, I wouldn't have done that and made myself accountable. I would have just thought, well, I was in the right. I know what I'm saying. It's right. If they can't take it, they can't take it. And so fruit is actually becoming more like Christ. And I did feel I could have been a bit more gracious with my words in that meeting, and not as strong as I was in what I was saying. So it's the nature of Christ being formed in us is part of the fruit.
2: Steve, you gave us, you're encouraging us that, you know, our devotional life is so important, you know, that time in the morning, but not just those kind of those pockets throughout, you know, it's throughout the day, isn't it? Wherever we are, in every context. How do we begin to, maybe we're really struggling to set that time aside, to carve that time out. What would you say to someone who is struggling for that, but knows that it's actually a really important part of the Christian walk? How would you encourage them in cultivating a strong devotional life?
1: Yeah, I would acknowledge life is probably busier now than ever. And there is a massive war for our attention. From the moment we wake up, we're hooked onto our devices. We want to either read the headlines or scroll social media, maybe check email, depending on how people are wired. Before we go to bed, we do the same things. And it's so easy for our attention to go so many ways. Then we've got jobs to handle. I've said all of this, you know, family and relationships. Having said all of that, I do think all of us have the ability by the help of the Spirit to be able to find the space and time to be with the Lord. I'll give you a few examples. Like I've given you mine, go to bed a bit earlier to wake up. I realized this was quite a few years ago. I was wasting a few hours every evening in front of the television. And I did a little bit of a check on myself. And I thought, you know what? I never watch anything that's helpful. I always go to bed not rested because of the television, but my head full of a load of rubbish. So, and then I'm late going to bed because of the television. I'm going to cut that habit out, and I actually switched it for a while. I just watched the news because I thought that's okay. But I actually thought that's depressing me more than ever. So I stopped that habit. Now my habit would be to sit in a chair quietly before bed, maybe have a shower. Almost, I've got some physical routines as well, just of decompressing, getting into bed, maybe having just 10, 15 minutes of an evening. Is there anything I need to pay attention to from today that I could journal, talk to the Lord about? Maybe conversation happened, or it's really good to still one's heart and mind before you go to sleep. I do think everybody can do that for 10 minutes or 15 minutes. And maybe on a morning, and here's a few different examples. I know a guy, he works in a cardiology unit, and he's busy, he's got a young family. So his way of finding quiet time, this was a few years ago, I think he may have changed it now, was to leave for work about 35 minutes early. He actually got there quicker because of the time. It was a time when there was less traffic. He would put his car on charge, sit in the car for 30 minutes. And he found a routine of just being in his car for 30 minutes before work. He could get the time with the Lord that he wanted. Now, some people can do it at home. I know other people that just get up earlier and go for a 30-minute walk or a 20-minute walk to just decompress, be with the Lord, pray. I heard somebody say to me very recently, I do that to get out of a house that is just so full of noise. That walk just quietens me down. I think I know others that can't do the morning, but they do a lunchtime. They might go and sit in their car at lunch with a sandwich and they're just going to still everything, no device, no noise, and they're going to talk to the Lord and read his word. However people choose to find their time, I think if you're struggling to know what to do, even to pray and say, Lord, I want to do this, would you show me what routine would best work for me? And I guarantee if you ask him and genuinely ask him, he will show you what would best work for you and you can start that routine. But I would also say, be careful not just to have a routine. Every time you want to, it is a meeting with the Father. Like I say this so many times, it's not just I'm going to read my Bible and pray. No, I am meeting with the Father and I'm talking to my Father because it's deeply relational. It's not just a religious duty that many people have made it. It's a relational encounter with a living being who is our Father and wants to meet with us. And the transmission takes place as we talk to him.
2: For someone listening and they're thinking, I am going through a really, really tough season in my life. I'm even doubting my faith a little bit. You know, how would you encourage them in this season? You know, when it comes to devotional life and wanting to be in the presence of God, but just having some major things that they're grappling with. Maybe that's suffering themselves, or they're journeying with someone, they're supporting someone who's suffering. Maybe they're as I say, doubting. What do we do then?
1: Yeah. Number one, I would say to anybody going through that, I'm sorry life's difficult right now. I would say the Father sees you. He knows you. He understands you. He cares for you. There's no judgment in the midst of what you're in, whether it was of the making of other people and their bad treatment of you, or you may have made some choices that have led you to where you are. Either way, the Father is loving, kind, and restorative. I would also say, I know what it's like to have the Bible lying on my desk for days and not wanting to pick it up. So I know what it is to feel cold and feel like I know I should. I just don't feel like it. I feel like I'm dry. I also know what it's like to have been gone through difficulties in relationship where I feel my heart is broken by stuff that's happened in some friendships and relationships. And the last thing I feel like doing is a spiritual act, any kind of spiritual discipline. What I feel like doing is let's go shopping, let's go for a meal, let's take my mind off this pain, let's spend some money, let's watch a program. Like anything to self-medicate away from what I'm feeling is what I want to do. And I have made those mistakes in the past because I come back from the shopping thing or I come back from the meal and the pain is still there. I dulled it for a few hours maybe. What I've learned is to take my pain and take my lament or take my wilderness and dryness and say, Lord, here I am. I was in India. This is 25 years ago. And I'd gone there to do some ministry work and I got there, all the planning, had a team with me. We got 2 weeks of ministry planned. And I suddenly realize I'm totally dry. I've been running so fast in the lead up to everything. I'd actually neglected my time with the Lord. I felt dry. And now I'm in this place where I suddenly realize tomorrow all the meetings start. I've got nothing to give. I have no desire to pray or preach or worship. I couldn't believe where I was. And I just didn't know what to do. I went up onto the roof of the hotel. It was a flat roof. And is totally quiet. And I just started to talk to the Lord and say, Lord, I feel dry. I feel barren. I wish I wasn't here right now. I feel like I've got nothing to give to anybody. But I'm going to open your Bible right now and I'm going to start reading. I started in Ephesians and I don't exaggerate when I say, I think I started the first chapter of Ephesians maybe 15 times. I don't know if you've ever started reading and you lose track and you're kind of falling asleep. Maybe 15, 20 times I started reading and nothing, no feelings, no emotion. I'd started again, no feelings, no emotion. I get through two paragraphs and I think, what am I doing? There's nothing here. And then all of a sudden, something started to click. And it was just like something in my spirit was waking up. And I ended up reading through the book. And I probably read through the book two times. There's no other way to explain it. I lived off that spiritual encounter. It took about 3 hours, but I lived off that encounter for a few months. Like the energy that came, the hope that came. And yeah, 3 hours earlier, I was dry, barren, wanting to go home, wish I wasn't there, felt like I was totally dry. But when you go to the Lord and say, this is how I feel, this is my lament, this is my problem, would you come near me and help me? But I do find reading the Bible as a way of fueling oneself, even when your feelings don't line up. So that's one way. Another way might be call a couple of friends who you know are spiritually strong. So right now I'm feeling spiritually weak. Would you pray with me? I don't even know what I believe right now. Would you just stand with me? You know, and I think the support of other people can also be a massive help as well.
2: Yeah, I was reminded of someone told me a couple of, I think it was about a year ago, she was sharing the image of like of having a well of scripture. You know, when we spend time with the Lord, we fill that well. And sometimes, you know, we have to, you know, dig into that well, and that is the thing that nourishes us. But because we've been topping it up over time, because we've been, you know, keeping it full over years, that sometimes when we're in those low moments, we can, you know, go into that well and get it, and actually that is the thing that sustains us. So I think that's so yep. True. Steve, I wonder whether we could pray to end our time together. You know, maybe someone is listening and they just feel they do feel really spiritually dry at the moment, or maybe they're not seeing much fruit in their life. They're thinking, oh, I don't know whether I am different from a year ago, or maybe they just have that real passion for the Lord and they want it to keep going. You know, could you pray for us?
1: Yeah, Father, firstly, I just want to pray over everybody that there'd be no accusations of the enemy eating away at them. So we break the spirit of condemnation. Pray that they would know they have a Heavenly Father who loves them, regardless of their current state, regardless of what they're going through, that if they would just simply turn to the Lord, that the veil will be taken away, they would see clearly, and they would start to experience the freedom in the spirit. So I break every lie of the enemy that would keep us away from our Father. Instead, I pray that we'd believe the truth that our Father, like Luke 15, is standing with arms wide open, running towards us to embrace us. And I thank you that nobody's too far gone. Nobody's too dry. Nobody's too broken. I thank you that you specialize in restoring, rejuvenating, and making your people whole. So I pray for fresh hope and fresh life and fresh strength for every listener today. And would you give each of us a new desire, a fresh desire for the Bible, the living Word of God? And I pray that you would give us a desire to talk to our Heavenly Father in the place of prayer. In the name of Jesus, I pray. Amen.
0: Amen and amen. Well, you've just been listening to pastor and author Steve Appel sharing from his heart about what it truly means to live a life of faith, alive and ready for revival. Well, he does have a book and it's called Revival Ready. It's out now and it's about how exploring individuals and families and churches can position themselves for what God is doing in this season. And of course, if you miss some of it and you'd like to hear it, of course, it's over on our app at premier.plus. We've got so much happening over there, all the resources that you need, especially on this lovely bank holiday weekend, whatever you are doing. And I think we're even going into half term. So it's definitely holiday season. Do go over to our app at premier.plus. So many resources for you. Well, we'll be coming back with the news on the 12 o'clock hour from a Christian perspective.
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9: For God so loved the world that he gave his one and only Son, that whoever believes in him shall not perish, but have eternal life. For God did not send his Son into the world to condemn the world, but to save the world through him. Whoever believes in him is not condemned. But whoever does not believe stands condemned already, because they have not believed in the name of God's one and only Son.
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The moment that there was anything untoward, he should have pulled out straight away. Of course he should have done. Surely people who are very famous and photographed everywhere they go have to be very careful in their choice of friends.

0: Apologies for the silence. I was saying the government insists businesses won't be badly affected by the new guidance on single-sex spaces. Places like changing rooms and toilets now must be used on the basis of biological sex. Transgender people should be offered a third or a gender-neutral space, and it could be discriminatory if they're left without access to any services or facilities. Business Secretary Peter Kyle says firms haven't been left in the dark.
1: Well, the guidance is actually public facing, so it's about businesses who interact with the public at the moment. And that guidance, I think, is quite sensitive. It's very common sense, and it won't affect the vast majority of businesses because they will already conform. There will already be facilities which are conforming.
0: In other news, the Bishop of Oxford and a leading imam have urged the Oxford Union to withdraw an invitation to far-right activist Tommy Robinson to speak at a debate later this month. In a joint letter, Bishop Stephen Croft and Imam Munawwar Hussain said they were disturbed and saddened by the event, which debates the motion, "This House believes the West is right to be suspicious of Islam." They described the invitation as untimely and divisive amid rising community tensions. Local politicians have also criticised the planned visit. Members of Kent County Council are to recite the Lord's Prayer before every meeting. The Reform UK-run council voted for the amendment, despite opposition from councillors who wanted a period of reflection instead before meetings to reflect a multi-faith society. Council leader Lyndon Kemkaran said the prayer unites us in a common identity. Meetings will end with the singing of the national anthem. And amber heat health alerts have been issued across the Midlands and south of England as temperatures are expected to reach 34 degrees over the bank holiday weekend. The UK Health Security Agency says health and social care services are anticipating higher demand until Wednesday. Today could be the hottest day of the year so far. Annie Shuttleworth from the Met Office says it's going to get even warmer.
2: The May record is 32.8, so we're likely to beat that on Monday, on the bank holiday Monday. So this heat is actually pretty exceptional for the time of year. We've not seen temperatures over 30 degrees in the UK in May since 2012.
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0: News at the top of the hour. Well, we've come to the 12 o'clock hour. Good afternoon, my dear friends. Yes, the heat is started. Yes, it's getting hotter and hotter. So do be careful and do keep a check on the temperatures, because we've gone from cold to hot in like one day. It literally has been a jump. So we've got to all get used to it. Get our fans out from under the stairs. And where did I put the... Yeah, it's all going to be fun this weekend. But we are happy, aren't we? We really are. Well, this is the News Hour, and it's time for us to take a look back at stories that have hit the headlines this week. First, we turn our attention to Ebola outbreak, which is in the Democratic Republic of the Congo, where there are fears that the disease is spreading further and faster than initially thought. The number of deaths linked to the disease has risen to 160, and at least 670 suspected cases have been reported. The crisis is worsening, and an already fragile humanitarian situation marked by displacement, insecurity, and limited access to healthcare has happened. It's become even more challenging for medical workers at the epicenter of the outbreak after an angry crowd set fire to part of a hospital yesterday. The family of a young man thought to have died from the virus was prevented from being taken his body away for a funeral, as doctors say dead bodies are highly infectious. So what can be done, and how are Christian agencies responding? Well, Premier Esther Hyam spoke to the National Director for World Vision DRC, Philippe Guttin, who shares this first-hand perspective.
1: The Ebola comes on top of multiple layers of crisis for a long time now, about 30 years that this region, Eastern Congo, has been at war. And now on top of high food insecurity, multiple armed groups, the problem with we have already pandemic of mpox and some other disease on top of it. Now we have Ebola, and people have very fresh memory of the last crisis, about 5-6 years ago, where they were badly affected. It affected the whole region, and it was quite serious. So they are very scared.
2: And how easy is it to get healthcare to the people who need it? What is the infrastructure like? What is the health service like?
1: Well, the places where the crisis has started was far away from the capital city of that province. So for a few weeks now, there were some cases reported, but they could not even test it. But if it's deep inside the province toward the border with South Sudan and Uganda, there were some areas were very difficult to access. So that's the reason why it took some time to reach the capital city of that province, Bunia, which is now affected as well. And since this weekend, now we know that it has also affected Goma in North Kivu, where we have the bulk of our operation.
2: And why are children even more at risk than adults of this Ebola outbreak?
1: There is very, very high food insecurity. In Congo, there is 26 million people affected by food insecurity, and 4.2 million are children. And in that region, you know, where they have already 800,000 displaced people in the Ituri region, the children are obviously more risks than adults. We'll see how that goes, but they are already weak. Weak systems, poor access, and the children are really at risk.
2: How are Christian organizations like World Vision helping with this scenario?
1: We have responded. Actually, at the moment, our operation in Ituri is just starting, but we have massive operation. Actually, two-thirds of our operation in Congo are in Eastern Congo. We are already implementing a lot of programs, mostly in Kivu, just south of Ituri. And we have mobilize our capacity now to try to do prevention. So what do we do during the last crisis? And that's where we play a big role. What we did is to mobilize faith leaders, particularly churches, to pass messages against the disease, how to prevent the disease against

0: stigmatization, and it was quite efficient.
1: And what does the international community need to do?
0: Well, we need more resources. We need more access, obviously. The international community is gearing up now. But what you have to know is that the government has now quite a good experience on how to manage Ebola, because this is the 17th outbreak in Congo. But they have developed a vaccine for the Zaire strain, but there is no vaccine for this new strain, which is coming from Uganda, called the Bundibugyo strain. And there's no vaccine and no already approved treatment. So that's a new challenge. The other problem is that, yes, the government has access. Ministry of Health can be deployed in their teams to the Ituri province, but not to the two provinces south of it, the North and South Kivu, because it's under the control of the rebel movement.
1: And how can we pray into this situation?
0: I think, of course, we need to always pray for security, for the end of the war in Eastern Congo, because that affects everything. But pray for the children in particular, so that they are protected. You know, the Eastern Congo is also the world leader in abuse, sexual abuse, unfortunately. And then we need to pray for our staff so that they can operate in safety. We are very concerned. We have about 300 staff in that region in Eastern Congo. And, you know, moving around with the Ebola is absolutely difficult and dangerous for our staff. So we need to pray for our staff so they can operate safely, and particularly to the children so they're protected.
1: Does God care about what happens in the Democratic Republic of Congo?
0: That's a good question. Obviously, God cares about everyone. And I think God is using us as Christian organization to go and reach the most vulnerable, which are the children in Eastern Congo. So we are demonstrating God's love on a daily basis there by activities around children and displaced people, etc. But we really need God's intervention. We don't have any input, any influence on the conflict. We are just there to help the people. And so we have things that we cannot control at all. And then God needs to intervene. So pray for peace.
2: That was the National Director for World Vision of the DRC, Philippe Gouton, on the Ebola outbreak in Africa. He was talking to Premiers Esther Hayem from Kinshasa, the capital of the Democratic Republic of the Congo. You can read more about this news at premierchristian.news. That's premierchristian.news.

0: Gateway worship. That's right. Gateway worship, actually bringing us to that place of, well, giving God all the glory and all the honor and all the praise. He alone is worthy to be praised. But this is, of course, the news from a Christian perspective. Now, let's turn our attention then to the reality TV that's made the headlines for all the wrong reasons. Married at First Sight UK is the Channel 4 show which sees couples meet for the first time at the altar. Each couple is hand-selected by a team of dating experts. Then they move in together and we see their first months of married life play out on camera. But dark allegations have come to light. Women on the show have now accused their male matches of sexual assault. Channel 4 insists the well-being of its contributors is a top priority, while the Metropolitan Police is urging contestants who may have been victims to come forward. Choose also cut sponsorship ties. TUI also cut sponsorship ties with the UK and international versions of the show after the allegations came to light. And Jonathan Code is a high-profile media lawyer who has represented top TV channels and works in crisis management. And he's spoken to Premier's Lydia Bennett.
1: Well, there's an inherent risk in creating reality TV in its broad sense, because although it's a difficult genre to define, essentially what it does is bring onto the screen members of the general public. Mm. So these are necessarily, unlike contractors who are actors or make films or musicians or whatever, these are folk taken off the street. And of course, some vetting is done, but if you're inevitably going to take a risk if you take people about whom you know relatively little, and you put them together in any situation, be it on Love Island or Big Brother. All of these create an inherent risk, because human nature being as it is, people do not always treat others as they should.
2: Yeah, absolutely. Now, is there any way for producers to mitigate those kind of risks? Is that something that Channel 4 should have done?
1: Well, They doubt they do. I mean, they do for all sorts of legitimate reasons. They will have a sense of responsibility to the folk that go on them. And I've worked in television for over 30 years, and I know that is true. They also do so for good self-interested reasons. And you've only got to see the very damaging headlines which Channel 4 and the format Married at First Sight has suffered. And it's exactly the thing that all TV production companies, and Channel 4 doesn't make programs, it commissions programs, so there'll be the production company which is catching it in the neck from the media and Channel 4 itself, the channel. And this is an absolute nightmare for them, and is going to, I would imagine, lead to an Ofcom inquiry. I imagine they'll be hauled in front of the Culture and Media Sport Committee. And they may well be, we'll have to see, there may well be legal claims made against these women that claim that the production company commissioned by Channel 4 didn't offer them the degree of care necessary. So I imagine that a great deal of effort was made to try and prevent this from happening. But at the risk of putting it as delicately as I can, Married at First Sight involves sex. Sex is something which happens in private, and it's therefore not something which can be watched over by a chaperone. And so if you put together people, men and women, in a reality television program where straight away, I imagine, on the wedding evening, they're going to have sex, then immediately out of sight, necessarily, of the production company, out of sight of the channel, there are things going to happen which, as we know, create risks, particularly for women.
2: Mm-hmm. You know, as Christians, this is a big question for you, Jonathan, but, you know, as Christians, should we engage with reality TV where some of the concepts might go against our faith? Where do you sit with this?
1: Well, it's a very good question, Lydia, and one we should all ask ourselves. We you know, the Lord expects us to ask that question, and we should. Mm. When you say engage with, forgive me, I'm not quite sure. Do you mean participate in, or watch, or both?
2: Oh, I would say both.
1: Right. Okay. Well, should you go on Married at First Sight? And my strong view is no. You know, and other ghastly programs like, you know, Dated Naked and all that kind of thing. Absolutely not. You know, God created the beautiful institution of marriage, the beautiful thing that is sex, and Married at First Sight and Dating Naked and, you know, its similar ilk are abusive of sex, abusive of marriage, and of the two, on the whole, abusive of women. And I'm afraid the same goes for Love Island and a load of other similar formats, which do not respect the values that we're taught by Scripture, but also are the values which we know are right, or which we should know are right, about the proper pace for sex and for marriage. And should we be watching them? Absolutely not. And first of all, they will pollute us in watching them. But secondly, while we are watching them, I mean, these are produced for commercial reasons. If no one watches Married at First Sight, it will disappear from the screen. If nobody watches Dating Naked, it will disappear from the screen. If nobody watches Love Island, it will disappear from the screen. So Christians have an obligation, in my view, to shun poor television programs, ugly television programs, dark television programs, and watch ones which are honourable, are clean, are encouraging, are worthy, mm. and we should watch television imagining that the Lord is sitting next to us on the sofa. If what's on the screen is something which we think the Lord would not want to see, then it should come off the screen.
0: That was Jonathan Coad, a high-profile media lawyer who represented top TV channels, including Channel 4. He was speaking with Premier's Lydia Bennett as the allegations of abuse on the reality programme Married at First Sight have come to light. You're listening to the NewsHour. We're coming right back.

0: Well, that was our very own John Pantry. What a lovely song that was. You are listening, of course, to Daytime, and this is the news from a Christian perspective. I'm Madeline Kersner with you this afternoon. Well, we are coming to our final part of the news clip that we really do need to pray about. Do you think the Archbishop of Canterbury still holds real influence in today's Britain? Well, Sarah Mullally enthronement at Archbishop's as the Archbishop earlier on this year, the Church of England had entered into a fresh managerial era. She's already been weighing in on national debates. Well, just this week, the Archbishop spoke out against division and intimidation after protests in London, adding her voice to an already crowded and increasing polarised national debate. For centuries, the Church and the British establishment have been closely intertwined, and the Archbishop's words would have carried a lot of political and cultural weight. But in a country that's no longer majority Christian and where faith sits further from the centre of public life, are people really listening when religious leaders speak today? Well, Premier's Kelly Valencia has a report on this.
1: Let us greet our newly installed Archbishop.
2: The sounds of ceremony, centuries of tradition still unfolding in the present. This is the moment Sarah Mullally was enthroned as Archbishop of Canterbury, the latest holder of one of Britain's oldest public roles. But outside these cathedral walls, authority sounds very different. I wanted to know what that role means today in a country where faith still shapes our rituals, but not always our lives.
3: I'm not Christian, I'm not religious, so to be honest, she has no authority in my life at all.
4: I'm not sure it's the kind of authority that people, you know, just automatically respond to or follow anymore. Maybe that was true once, but I'm not sure it is anymore, especially if they're not within the Anglican Church.
5: The people I know at least aren't looking to her to tell them what to be doing on issues they're unsure of.
6: It's helpful to have somebody who's like the face of the organisation, as it were, but I often don't find myself sort of looking for them for spiritual authority personally.
2: There was a time when this role sat closer to the centre of public life. Now it feels less certain. It is still recognised, but not always agreed with. It is still heard, but not automatically followed. For Sarah Mullally, that tension is now part of the job. Behind that public voice is a role that's more complex than it appears. To understand it, I spoke to Reverend Ian Paul of the Church of England's General Synod.
7: The role is multi-layered and very complex. So on the one hand, she is the diocesan bishop of her diocese. Quite a lot of those responsibilities are delegated to the Bishop of Dover within the diocese. Secondly, she is the first amongst equals amongst the bishops. Now, I think a lot of people think that she is the CEO of the Church of England and the other bishops report to her, but that's not the case at all. Similarly, she has a role within the Anglican Communion. And of course, because the Church of England is the church established by law, the Archbishop has a particular role officially within the structures of England, not Britain, but England, in that she sits in the House of Lords. So there's a whole series of competing things. And some people would look to the Archbishop to make comments about the nature of culture and contemporary issues, politics, and so on.
2: So the Archbishop's responsibilities are wide, but whether they carry weight depends on more than the role. It depends on what authority looks like in Britain today. Professor Matthew Guest studies religion and society at Durham University.
8: Authority has changed radically. Any idea of authority does not exist in a vacuum. It's always shaped by the social context in which we're living. And I think that's really important for understanding the authority of public figures, because what once would have been assumed to be a stable source of authority or power is now much more unstable and unpredictable. And I think that applies to politicians just as it applies to leaders in the churches. There's much more of a fast-moving media ecosystem, which means that people live from day to day much more. and depend on that flow of information for organising the lives that they live. But in doing that, their lives are less dependent on authority figures if we look to authority figures as people who are in positions of power that command respect and attention persistently over time.
2: In that environment, continuity is harder to hold. Attention moves quickly. Influence moves with it.
8: We could say celebrities and influencers are much more significant in holding up examples, serving as role models, shaping the aspirations of ordinary people. So that when we look to people like the monarchy or church leaders, they just don't have the same significance, possibly because they don't have the same media profile, they don't have the same skills to communicate in the way that people recognize as significant, and they cease to be as relevant to people's lives as a consequence.
2: If authority now depends on choice rather than tradition, that shows up in people's spiritual lives too. Many no longer look to national figures for guidance. They look closer to home.
3: I get guidance from the people closest to me, my friends, my family, the people who see me day in, day out. Not some high up figure who's never known me or my values.
4: It's mainly the Bible. It's in my close relationships. It's in personal reflection. I think, you know, those things all kind of work together in my life, you know, and give me that guidance and direction in my life.
6: I am much more likely to look within my circle, within my fellowship. So my Christian friends, the people that lead my life groups and connect groups, the people who lead my church, so my pastor, my vicar, my youth leaders, things like that, than I am to relate to somebody like the Archbishop of Canterbury.
5: Probably my family rather than any sort of religious figure. That's just what I'm used to growing up.
2: So religious authority hasn't disappeared. It has simply moved. From the national to the local, from the institutional to the relational, from the figurehead to the people who actually know your life. Even so, the national church hasn't disappeared from view. And for some, the Archbishop still carries a quieter kind of weight, not because she shapes their daily decisions, but because of what the role represents.
9: People are looking for a leader. People are looking for a figurehead. They're looking for something to also justify their stances. I think it's quite a testing time to express faith. It can be in certain spaces. So having the backing of a leader like the Archbishop of Canterbury, it could give people the boldness to speak out on things also, or to share their faith-based opinion.
2: That kind of authority isn't personal, it's symbolic. It's tied to moments that still draw people back to the church.
10: You know, many people nowadays wouldn't say that they believe in God or think that the church is relevant, but actually, you know, when it comes to a wedding or a funeral or a big life event, like, they still want to have that in a, you know, in a church setting. So I think it is still there. It's just kind of more in the background of life. Probably just quieter than it used to be.
2: Reverend Ian Paul sees much of the Archbishop's public role in that light. Not practical authority, but presence.
7: Yes, I think the role is more symbolic than practical, just the same way as the role of the king is symbolic rather than practical in terms of its relation to society. The establishment of the church is tied into the monarchy, but of course we are a parliamentary democracy. So although the king technically signs off on all the laws, the king doesn't actually determine what the laws are. And there's a sense in which that historic and legal role of the Archbishop is symbolic. So I think that's, again, why I would say that the real focus needs to be on her leadership of the church rather than being a figurehead in society.
2: Yet, even without strong practical influence, the title still carries expectation, a sense that the Archbishop should speak beyond the church.
10: So I suppose I still do look to institutions, even if I don't fully trust them. Online, it feels like everyone is just interpreting things for themselves. But at least with the church, there's a sense it's accountable to more than just opinion. I don't always agree with it, but I find it more grounding than listening just to whoever's the loudest voice.
11: Religious teaching isn't just about the translation of facts or texts. It's about translating teachings and values into modern day context and how we live our lives. So whether you're religious or not, I think you can still live through those values, and therefore the Archbishop of Canterbury is still relevant.
2: A position shaped by history and a public that still looks for a moral voice, even if fewer people listen automatically. For Professor Matthew Guest, that may be where religious leadership still has a distinctive role to play.
8: The one thing that the church leaders or religious leaders more generally could have a really important role in doing is sustaining moral clarity in British society, the 21st century, because moral clarity, the idea of acting on principle rather than self-interest, is something that is becoming harder and harder to see in the public realm.
2: It's a kind of authority that doesn't come from office or history. It comes from speaking with principle when others won't.
8: It still matters to lots of people that they have figures they can look to who will say they're acting because they think this is true and this is right and this is proper, rather than this is simply expedient or in their interests to do. So I think achieving moral clarity and sustaining that should be at the top of the list of religious leaders' aspirations for the future.
2: So the title still carries history, but history no longer carries authority. If the Archbishop's voice is to matter now, it won't be because Britain expects it, but because when Most Reverend Sarah Mullally speaks, people recognise something true. A role once shaped by position, now defined by whether its words can still cut through the noise.
0: That was Premier's Kelly Valencia there with a report exploring whether the Archbishop of Canterbury still holds influence in modern Britain.

0: Well, welcome back to daytime. My goodness, the time has flown by. It's coming up to 10 minutes to 1 o'clock already. But I want to give a huge shout out to our wonderful guest this morning, Dr. Joyce Samatu Wong. What a testimony of faith living out in the Congo with the new site, Congo Hospital, where people are just getting treated, thousands and thousands, because she said yes to God. It really was. Was such an inspiration. And the lovely Steve Apar, who also was talking to our Lydia Bennett. What a great, great encouraging word it was. Now, we've got a lot still coming up here, so you don't want to go anywhere. We've got Be Still and Know with Jonathan Edwards. And of course, in the 1 o'clock hour, we've got the profile. I'll see you after the news.
1: Welcome to Be Still and Know. I'm Jonathan Edwards. And this is our opportunity to hear what God is saying to us today. Acts chapter 1, verses 12 to 14. Then the apostles returned to Jerusalem from the Mount of Olives, a distance of half a mile. When they arrived, they went to the upstairs room of the house where they were staying. They all met together and were constantly united in prayer, along with Mary, the mother of Jesus, several other women, and the brothers of Jesus. The days between Jesus' ascension and Pentecost were filled with prayer. All the disciples knew was that they had to wait and didn't want to do this alone. We read that they met together in an upper room, which may well have been the same place that they'd gathered for the Last Supper. What matters is that they were together. And it's interesting to note that the 11 disciples were joined by Jesus' mother and brothers. We know little about Jesus' brothers, but John records that prior to his death, they didn't believe in him. What an amazing time of prayer it must have been. Jesus had told them that the Holy Spirit would be poured out on them, but hadn't said when this would happen. They simply had to wait in expectation, with the confidence of knowing that God had a perfect plan. In one sense, prayer is always like this. Although we live in the privileged days of the Spirit, whenever we pray, there is much that we don't know. We only partly know God's plans for our lives, our church, and our world. As we pray, we open ourselves afresh to the breath of God's Spirit and invite Him to meet with us. Prayer is the privilege of every Christian, and we'll often pray by ourselves. There's something very important about praying with our Christian brothers and sisters. Jesus said, "For where two or three gather together as my followers, I am there among them." As we pray together, the risen Lord Jesus Christ stands with us, strengthening and inspiring us. What could be more exciting than that? So let me ask you this question. Why is waiting so important in our Christian lives? And now let me pray with you. Gracious Lord, teach us more about the importance of expectant prayer, and help us to treasure the opportunities you give us to pray with our Christian brothers and sisters.

0: Amen. Well, I'm so glad you joined me today, and I encourage you to join me every day for Be Still and Know here on Premier. Or you might like to join the thousands of people who listen to this on podcast, which is, of course, available at any time. I hope you have a great day today. God bless you.
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15: Hello, I'm Kelly Valencia. It's understood Andrew Mountbatten-Windsor is being investigated over potential sex crimes. Detectives say the inquiry is examining a range of possible misconduct linked to his role as UK trade envoy between 2001 and 2011. The late Queen was reportedly very keen for him to be appointed to the position. Canon Anne Easter, former chaplain to Queen Elizabeth, tells Premier her guesses on the Queen's thought process.
16: I wonder if she felt Andrew was a bit out on a limb, a bit sad, his marriage had broken down, and if she felt that this was a role that he could take on and make his own. You know, I reckon it's what any mum would do.
15: The government has set out equality law should be applied to single-sex spaces following last year's Supreme Court judgment, which ruled that sex refers to biological sex. It makes it clear trans women should be barred from female toilets, changing facilities and sport teams. Independent MP Rosie Duffield left the Labour Party in 2024, saying she felt hounded over her views on gender. She welcomes the new guidance.
17: We've come far too far the other way, away from protecting those spaces for women. And that has done damage. Of course, there are vulnerable trans people as well who need their own services. And that's, we've all been kind of in a grey area until now.
15: America has offered Cuba $100 million in humanitarian aid as Donald Trump's repeated threats to topple its communist-run government. Bishops in the country say people have gone days without eating and basic services are struggling to function amid ongoing sanctions and a fuel blockade. In a video addressed to the Cuban people in Spanish, U.S. Secretary of State Marco Rubio says the aid must be shared by the church, not the state-run conglomerate.
18: Firstly, we're offering $100 million worth of food and medicine for you, the people. But it must be distributed directly by the Catholic Church or other trusted charitable organizations. It must not be stolen by Gaesa so they can sell it in their shop.
15: In other news, a new Church of England working group is developing resources to help churches respond to polarisation, support community cohesion and encourage constructive debate. The House of Bishops, who met this week, believes local churches should offer spaces for listening, speak out against injustice and help bring communities together. The group is chaired by the Bishop of Leicester, Right Reverend Martin Snow. And members of Kent County Council are to recite the Lord's Prayer before every meeting. The Reform UK-run council voted for the amendment despite opposition from councillors who wanted a period of reflection instead to reflect a multi-faith society. Meetings will end with the singing of the national anthem. Your weather, a largely sunny day across England and Wales with some low cloud potentially affecting western coasts. Cloudier across Scotland and Northern Ireland with some occasional rain but also sunny spells, feeling warm for most and hot towards the southeast. That's your latest from the Premier News team. For more news from a Christian perspective, head to our website premierchristian.news.
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20: Well, definitely it's ice cream time, don't you think? It's 1 o'clock on the what we call the beginning of the heat wave. And I think they are serious. Down here in London, it definitely is hotting up. Of course, it's only the 22nd of May, so we shouldn't be getting this hot. But today, I think the top temperatures are around 27, going up to 31 on Monday and possibly even higher than that. So do be careful. It is Pentecost week. It is Pentecost weekend. So much is happening around the nation, but right here on Premier Christian Radio, it's time for Lucas on Life.
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22: Hello, welcome to Lucas on Life here on Premier Christian Radio. I'm Jeff Lucas, and we are continuing a series of programs focusing on the seven churches that Jesus addressed in the book of Revelation. Just a few weeks ago, I spent 8 days in Turkey with 80 guests who travelled with Kay and me as we visited each of those locations. And we decided that we wanted our Premier listeners to join us. And so each week, there'll be a section of the programme that we've recorded in the various locations. Now, that, of course, means that you're going to have to use your imagination as I describe what I see. But I hope you'll find our journey via radio to be interesting and inspirational. This week, we're going to Smyrna. Now it's called Izmir, a beautiful jewel of a place once thought of as the glory of Asia. It was and still is today a deep water port. 1900 years ago, its inhabitants enjoyed wide, expansive streets and the largest public theatre in Asia Minor. Smyrna proudly announced that it was the birthplace of Homer by stamping his image on its coins. It was the Stratford-on-Avon of Asia, if you like. The citizens of this fair city loved to stroll down Golden Street, a road that began at the sea where the Temple of Cybele sat and ended at the foothills of the Temple of Zeus. In taking that stroll, you pass the impressive temples of Apollo, Asclepius, and Aphrodite along the way. The whole city, it was a model of meticulous town planning, built around the 4th century BC, It was home to around 100,000 people. It enjoyed a flourishing trade in wines and was also famous for its science and medicine. Now, we don't really know how the church got started in Smyrna because it's not mentioned in Acts or in the New Testament epistles. An early tradition states that the Apostle Paul visited the city on his way to Ephesus at the beginning of his third missionary journey, and then some suggest that the church was started by a Jewish convert present in Jerusalem on the day of Pentecost. We read about that in Acts chapter 2 and verse 9. There's also a tradition that the Apostle John visited the city. In Revelation chapter 2, here's what Jesus said to the church congregation there. "Here is what I command you to write to the church in Smyrna. Here are the words of the one who is the first and the last. He is the one who died and came to life again. He says, 'I know that you suffer and are poor, but you are rich. Some people say that they're Jews, but are not. I know that their words are evil. Their worship is satanic. Don't be afraid of what you're going to suffer. I tell you, the devil will put some of you in prison to test you. You'll be treated badly for 10 days. Be faithful, even if it means you must die. Then I will give you a crown. The crown is life itself. Those who have ears should listen to what the Holy Spirit says to the churches. Those who overcome will not be hurt at all by the second death.'" Matt Redman wrote a beautiful song, so well known, "Blessed Be Your Name." And the lyrics include this statement: "When we walk the road marked with suffering, when there's pain in the offering, we're called

Matt Redman, blessed be your name. We're thinking about the church that is spoken of in the book of Revelation, the church in Smyrna. And now we're going to go walk about in the old city, particularly in the Agora,

the marketplace. There's a beautiful little waterway flowing through the market pavements, and you'll hear the sounds of the bustling modern city in the background too. Let's go to Smyrna. So this is the Agora, the marketplace in Smyrna. Smyrna, one of the two churches out of the seven churches of Revelation that received no words of rebuke at all from Jesus. That doesn't suggest that they were a perfect church. No such thing exists. It's often been said, it's a bit of a hackneyed saying now, that if you find a perfect church, please don't join it, because you'll ruin it. But this was the area so many years ago where the trading took place in this city. And it really is rather remarkable. And so were the Christians here, remarkable. They suffered greatly. They were experiencing persecution from people who called themselves Jews. But Jesus describes them as false Jews. It was here that Polycarp, one of the most famous martyrs of the church, where he faced his final moments, a young leader in his 20s when he began leadership in the church here, and then a man in his 80s when he experienced martyrdom. The Christians here were being slandered. They were being falsely accused of cannibalism because they broke bread and drank wine. This is my body broken for you. People interpreted that and twisted it as being an act of cannibalism. And then, because they called each other brother and sister, they were accused of incest as well. Many of the Christians here were really quite poor. But Jesus commends them in their suffering. Suffering is the normal experience for the Christian. Dietrich Bonhoeffer said, suffering is the badge of the true Christian. Discipleship means allegiance to the suffering Christ. So it's not at all surprising that Christians should be called to suffer. I believe that we need old Jerusalem and new Jerusalem theology. We're on the battlefield right now. The kingdom is here, but it's not yet fully here. And so old Jerusalem is cross, resurrection, ascension. There are interventions as we pray, but we're not fully home yet. And there are mysteries and there are struggles that go on. But we also need new Jerusalem, which is the hope that we have new Jerusalem to come. No more tears, no more crying, no more pain, no more suffering or parting. We're not home yet. I think sometimes we get disappointed with God because life is not as we assume He'd promised, but He never promised us a problem-free life. And actually, He promised the opposite. In this world, you will have tribulation. Perhaps you're navigating a time of suffering right now. May you be strengthened as you hold tight and fast to the Lord Jesus today. Of the seven churches that got mail from Jesus, only two of them received no words of criticism at all. The church in Smyrna, and then, as we'll see in a week or two, the church in Philadelphia. Those congregations were only given words of encouragement and commendation. And that demonstrates a really important point about the nature of Christ Himself. There's no suggestion, because of the lack of criticism, that these two churches were perfect. As I said when I was on location there, there's no such thing as a perfect church. Churches are made up of fallen human beings, so there are always flaws and faults. But what we do see here is that Jesus is not a fault-finding, picky character who can never be pleased.
On the contrary, he chooses to be silent about things that he likely could have found fault with in Smyrna. Rather, he just encourages them. Some of us feel that following Jesus is so demanding that he'll always automatically have issues of criticism about our lives. And so we feel that whatever we do in serving, we sense that it's not enough if we sacrificially give. We worry that we should give more. We pray, but then we worry that we didn't pray for a sufficient time. And apparently we're wrong, because even though we are far from perfect, there are times when Jesus offers only praise. Have we fundamentally misunderstood his nature, or just nervous to think that what we do actually pleases him? The Apostle Paul calls us to make it our aim to please God. We read about that in 2 Corinthians 5. And in making that call, Paul must have thought that it's a realistic possibility. Of course that we can please God. But when our perception of God is that he can never smile approvingly at our efforts, we'll quickly become exhausted and discouraged. I sensed that when I was preaching at an event some years ago. It was obvious to all that my sermon was drawing to a close. Not only had I uttered the words much beloved by congregations everywhere, and finally, but in summarizing my key points, it was clear that I was preparing to land the proverbial sermonic plane. This was further confirmed by members of the worship team ambling back on stage with a keyboard player poised to tickle the keys, final confirmation that this preacher was about done. But it was then that I sensed heightening tension, because everyone knew what was coming, a time of response, the altar call, as it's sometimes described. My friends in the Salvation Army have their mourners' benches, while Pentecostals in America often provide tissues for the convenience of the tearfully repentant. My listeners braced themselves for the response time, and what followed was a surprise to all, including me. These response times are usually designed to cement the deal, as it were, at the end of the sermon. The sermon lays down a challenge, and the response time is the moment when the listeners pick up the proverbial gauntlet, engage their will, and decide. And the actual choice varies. It may be a step towards giving more financially, or just giving something. It might be that the respondent is deciding to become a Christian, or determining to pass the good news around more intentionally. They might be turning their back on a destructive pathway currently being trod, or making a heart choice to mend a broken relationship. And those moments of response, they can be very, very good. My own father, hardened by bitterness that encrusted him during 4 years spent as a half-starved prisoner of war, he walked to the front of a church at the conclusion of a service because he decided to follow Christ. It was wonderful, but also a little bewildering too, as he walked forward without there being an actual invitation given. The pastor was sharing the end of the service announcements, otherwise known as the notices, so the mildly confused congregation couldn't figure out if Dad was coming home to Jesus or registering an interest in the ladies' embroidery group that meets on Tuesday mornings. So whatever the reason for the response, the opportunity to decide is good. But that said, it can all get a little bit tiring. If you've been around Christian subculture for a while, you can start to feel worn out by the responses, especially if you're in a church where an RSVP is extended every Sunday. We can feel overwhelmed by the continual barrage of coulds and shoulds and oughts and musts. Now, I'm not at all suggesting that passive Christianity is the way forward. The church showcased in the New Testament, while not perfect, was certainly hard-working. But that same New Testament talks about the sense of rest that is the heritage of every believer. Belief without effort is meaningless. Belief that's just about effort is exhausting. And so I offered the invitation. Tonight, I said, I want you to respond by doing this. Please do absolutely nothing except sit down. That's right, sit down. Don't come forward. Don't pray or feel compelled to make any decisions. Don't do anything except take the weight off your feet.
and the result was unexpected. Some hesitated, nervous that a Christian gathering could conclude without the anticipated amen of a barrage of imperatives. Some people burst into tears as they just took their seats, and others said that they palpably sensed the presence of God in that moment. Perhaps it was just the relief, the knowledge that being a Christian is not just about what we do for God, but includes resting in all that God has done for us. But after the service was over, numbers of people came up to say how significant the opportunity to just do nothing had been for them. They simply sat down. What is Jesus doing right now? One biblical picture has him sitting down at the place of final accomplishment and ultimate comfort at the right hand of the Father. So today, tonight, if you're busy for God, if you've had a frantic Sunday, thank you for your tireless faithfulness. I mean that sincerely. And if you're hassled, frazzled, worn out, and weary, take 5 minutes to just be with that seated Jesus and join him. Again, the church in Smyrna, not perfect, but Jesus doesn't make fresh demands of them, but simply encourages them. It's a beautiful picture.

0: Keith and Kristen Getty. Ancient visitors to Smyrna were rather enthralled by the sight of something that they described as the crown, the circle of beautiful buildings that sat on the top of Mount Paphos. The locals would regularly look up at that crown and feel a sense of civic pride that they lived in such a prestigious location. But for those who lived in poverty on the margins, as many of those ancient Christians did, the site surely reinforced the gap between them and their neighbours. And so Jesus encouraged them by using the imagery of a crown, reminding them of their glorious future in the matchless city of God to come. You see, Jesus was calling his struggling people in Smyrna, calling them to hold firm and know that pain, however excruciating, was temporary, and then look up heavenward and know that glory, reward, and endless joy in the presence of the Lord was ahead. The believers in Smyrna labored faithfully in the gospel and even planted churches as far away as France. There were martyrs, including two 15-year-olds who refused to renounce their faith in Jesus. They suffered. They were faithful. Jesus saw that and encouraged them. May you tonight know his encouragement too. See you next week.
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0: The Lord says,
1: "For whoever does the will of my Father in heaven is my brother and sister and mother." Matthew 12, verse 50.

Need to Breathe. Yes, that's the name of the artist, Need to Breathe. Well, it's happiness right now. There's such a difference, isn't it, when the sun shines. I'm Madeline Kersner with you here. It is now coming up to, oh my goodness, 10 to 2. We've got a wonderful guest presenter coming in to share the afternoon. You're going to be really, really blessed. But I just want to remind you, on Saturday mornings, we have something called the Big Breakfast. You really don't want to miss it. There's so much going on, text, games, and anyone can tune in of any way, any age. So do set your alarm and join Lydia Max for the lively faith field right from 8 o'clock in the morning till 12 noon every Saturday on the Big Breakfast. Now, I was saying to you a little earlier on, it's Pentecost. Now, you're saying, well, it's not Pentecost till Sunday. Well, actually, it is. It's Pentecost now. The Jewish feast of Pentecost started last night and goes on till Saturday night, which is an amazing bridge which leads us on to Pentecost Sunday. Very rare that actually happens like this. So it's definitely Pentecost, Pentecost, Pentecost. Well, here's a bit of Matt Redman as we continue on the journey.

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10: Hello, I'm Kelly Valencia. Police say their investigation into Andrew Mountbatten-Windsor will be hugely thorough as they look into potential sex crimes. Officers say it will take time to fully probe the offence of misconduct in public office. The King's brother was arrested 3 months ago and released under investigation. Graham Zelick is a former chairman of the Criminal Cases Review Commission.
11: If there is evidence of sexual offending, then that may give rise to charges for that specific conduct unrelated to misconduct in a public office.
10: Andrew denies all allegations against him. New guidance confirms toilets should be used on the basis of biological sex. A code covers a range of scenarios, including competitive sport and hospital wards, following a Supreme Court ruling last year on the legal definition of a woman. Trans activists warned the advice has an exclusionary core. Boss of the Sex Matters charity, Maya Forstater, rates it 8 out of 10.
12: It also says how transgender people's rights are protected, which means where you have a separate sex facility, it's often helpful to have a unisex option. And in most large buildings, that already exists.
10: In other news, America's offered Cuba $100 million in humanitarian aid as Donald Trump's repeated threats to topple its communist-run government. Bishops in the country say people have gone days without eating and basic services are struggling to function amid ongoing sanctions and a fuel blockade. In a Spanish-language address to the Cuban people, U.S. Secretary of State Marco Rubio said the aid must be shared by the church, not the state-run conglomerate.
13: Firstly, we're offering $100 million worth of food and medicine for you, the people. But it must be distributed directly by the Catholic Church or other trusted charitable organizations. It must not be stolen by Gaesa so they can sell it in their shop.
10: The Bishop of Oxford and a leading imam have urged the Oxford Union to withdraw an invitation to far-right activist Tommy Robinson to speak at a debate later this month. In a joint letter, Bishop Stephen Croft and Imam Munawar Hussain said they were disturbed and saddened by the event, which debates the motion "This House believes the West is right to be suspicious of Islam." They described the invitation as untimely and divisive amid rising community tensions. Local politicians have also criticised the planned visit. And members of Kent County Council are to recite the Lord's Prayer before every meeting. The Reform UK-run council voted for the amendment, despite opposition from councillors who wanted a period of reflection before meetings to reflect a multi-faith society. Council leader Lyndon Kemakaran said the prayer unites us in a common identity. Meetings will end with the singing of the national anthem. Your weather, a very warm bank holiday weekend to come for many. That's your latest from the Premier News team. For more news from a Christian perspective, head to our website, premierchristian.news.
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That's Sanctus is Real and Confidence for you. Hey, welcome along to your Friday. It is just after 2 o'clock. Josh Carter with you here on Premiere, and we have finally made it. Yes, the bank holiday weekend is officially here. And would you look at the weather out there? Absolutely glorious. The sun is blistering, the sky is blue. And as a nation, we are currently in a state of absolute wonderful panic, aren't we? Because people right across the country abandoning their desks early, supermarkets completely cleared out of sausages and burgers, and half the population currently sitting in a massive traffic jam on a motorway with the air conditioning on full blast trying to get to the beach. Well, it's the ultimate British bank holiday scenario, really, isn't it? And I am absolutely here for it, I have to tell you. So as we kick off the afternoon together, I want to do a massive Friday roll call. Where are you listening from right now? And what are your bank holiday plans? Are you trapped at work, just counting the minutes until you leave? Are you currently in the garden, wrestling with the parasol? Or have you just secured your spot on a beach somewhere, armed with an ice cream? Oh, and Factor 50 sun cream. Don't forget the sun cream this afternoon, all right? You're going to need it. Whatever you're doing, I'm here to provide the soundtrack to your sunny Friday afternoon. So let me know where you are and what the weekend holds for you. Drop me a text this afternoon. That is 66777. And you can start it with the word Premier, please. Email me as well, studio@premier.org.uk. Who's going to be first on the bank holiday weekend roll call? Next, though, a confession for you, because I was absolutely not supposed to be sitting in this chair today. I'll tell you how a last minute phone call has completely flipped my Friday around. That's next.

That is Gas Street Church with Millie Ferguson. Keep on proving it. Josh Carter, keeping you company on Premiere, and we are officially kicking off the bank holiday weekend together. Now, I am a slightly unexpected addition to your Friday afternoon. I realise I was actually drafted in at the absolute last minute to cover the show today, and my day has taken a completely unexpected turn. Just a couple of hours ago, I was actually standing in my mum and dad's garden. A massive shout out to them listening right now. Dave and Chris Carter in Tunbridge Wells, if you're there, say hello to them for me. I was there helping them out, tackling a massive row of overgrown shrubs in the blistering sun. Incredibly hot work. But honestly, there's nowhere else I would have rather have been than spending time with my parents and helping them out when I can. But right in the middle of that job, my phone rang. Josh, we need you in the studio. So I had to put down the secateurs, give them both a massive hug and sprint to the car. So, Mum and Dad, I love you both.

0: Both dearly, thank you for the Mars ice cream that you handed me as I headed out your door. Yummy, absolutely fantastic. But it got me thinking about last minute changes. So when has a sudden phone call completely changed your day as well? Did you end up somewhere completely unexpected? Maybe you were dealing with a sudden change of bank holiday plans right now. A last minute trip, a change to the weather, unexpected guests arriving. Tell me your story. Text the studio 66777. Make sure you start your message with the word Premier. You can email me this afternoon as well. That's studio@premier.org.uk. What has been the last minute change which has changed your day completely around? Right, I'll tell you what we've got coming up after this.
1: Would you like to understand your Bible more deeply? Have you wondered what a particular book is saying to you today? Can the Bible speak to your situation? Find out the answers to these questions by listening from 6 this evening for some inspired Bible teaching from around the world.
0: Yeah, lots on the way for you from 6 o'clock. Before we get there, though, we'll dip into some of that brilliant Bible teaching. In fact, before 3 o'clock, expect to hear Creflo Dollar talking about our identity in Christ. Also coming your way very soon, we'll be tackling the cost of living crisis together. But next, we'll be getting the latest on reports that police are investigating Andrew Mountbatten-Windsor over potential sex crimes.
2: I'd like to stop the world from turning. I'd like to pause it with my prayer.

0: Stuart Townend and Keep You Here. So let's get more on reports that police are investigating Andrew Mountbatten Windsor over potential sex crimes. Officers have already interviewed a number of people since his arrest at his Norfolk home 3 months ago on suspicion of misconduct in public office. He's always denied any wrongdoing, but yesterday it emerged that the late Queen had pressed for her son to become the UK Special Trade Envoy, a role that he held between 2001 and 2011. So what can we make of all that has been going on? Well, Canon Anne Easter was a chaplain to the late Queen Elizabeth, and this morning she chatted with Premier's Michael Fanstone, who asked her about the late monarch's unfailing loyalty.
1: I can imagine that the Queen would see Andrew, typical middle child, of course. That's another thing, isn't it? The eldest is going to be king. He's a serious boy. He's looking already. Poor soul had to wait a long time, but I mean, he got there in the end. Anne, of course, is your girl, and daughters are always... I used to say I was chaplain to the maternity unit in Newham here for 9 years. And I always used to say, now, girls, I can understand. My daughter's got bright ginger hair and a temper to match. But I knew where she was coming from. You know what I mean? Whereas the boys, I would say, why have you done that? Why on earth have you done that? And I think so Anne would be her friend, her one who's on the same wavelength. Edward's the baby. And of course, babies are always cherished and spoilt and everything. And I wonder if she felt Andrew was a bit out on a limb, a bit sad. His marriage had broken down and, you know, quite catastrophically. And so I can well imagine the Queen, because she was, in my experience, and I met her many times, in fact, a lovely, caring lady who would want, and if she felt that this was a role that he could take on and make his own and succeed at it and think, oh, well, he's doing something, he's got his own role, perhaps she thought, and you know, I reckon it's what any mum would do, and we can go back to Salome, who asked Jesus, you know, when you come into your kingdom, can my darlings James and John sit on your left and your right? And he had to explain gently that that was actually for somebody else to choose, not her.
2: So Anne, do you think that maybe is this a case that maybe even with the Queen, that her love clouded her judgment?
1: Well, yes, I saw the Queen. The Queen was born the same year as my mum, and my mum was quite a romantic person, although down to earth, a bookkeeper, and so very much involved in figures. But I think the Queen was quite a romantic person. I remember at one event, she chatted to me about something and then said, where's your husband? And I had to run and get him, desperately saying, look, wipe your hand, so it's ready to shake hands with the Queen. And the Queen looked at the two of us, both in our clericals, you know, and said to her maid in waiting, these two are a pair. And very sort of romantic. And I think, I mean, when it comes to your children, what else can get in the way? Your love for them is such. They're part of you. Your love for them is such. And all you want, but the most you want is for them to be happy and contented and valued in their roles, you know?
2: And Andrew's been criticised quite a lot over the way he acted while working as the UK's trade envoy. Mm-hmm. Do you pin any of that on the Queen's judgment in terms of encouraging him to be appointed in the first place, or is this all down to him?
1: Well, inevitably, we take responsibility for our own actions, don't we? You know, you can't keep on blaming your mum and dad. Oh, my mother and father. You know, you can't keep on when you're in your 50s and 60s still complaining about your mum and dad. No, I think But then, you see, looking back in history, I think this was the norm, wasn't it? That people did, monarchs and all their courtiers did sleep around with each other and have fun as they thought appropriate, as long as the heir was his and all that sort of thing. And I wonder if, I call it unfortunate, or perhaps it's good, but these days everybody's a photographer, aren't they? We've all got our phones ready to capture famous people, and you know, you're seen around. It's not like even a couple of generations ago where people deflected their gaze from Edward VIII, for example, while he was philandering with all sorts, so we understand. They looked away and said nothing, and that people aren't like that anymore. They feel part of the world, part of the life of all their heroes. And I think Andrew, I don't know, perhaps he doesn't like himself much. And it was, he needed to feel liked and valued, you know. We all make these mistakes, don't we? And that's when we go back to God and remember that God loves us and cherishes us, whatever we do and however we are. And we are loved, we are loved, and we are blessed.
0: That's the voice of Canon Anista, who was chaplain to the late Queen Elizabeth. She was talking there to Premier's Michael Vanstone about the controversy surrounding Andrew Mountbatten Windsor. It comes after news that police are investigating the former prince over potential sex crimes. Just coming up to 2:30, and we'll be hearing some Bible teaching from Creflo Dollar before 3:00. He's talking to us about our identity in Christ. One thing's guaranteed, he's going to be excited, isn't he? Definitely. Next, though, we'll be tackling the cost of living crisis together.

Nice, Rock City Worship, and How Could I Not? Pretty much bang on 2:30 here on Premier Christian Radio. And as I was mentioning earlier, I have been drafted into the studio at the absolute last minute today, literally dropping my secateurs in my parents' sunny garden to be here talking to you. So we are talking about last minute changes of plan. Has your long weekend suddenly taken a detour? A surprise road trip? A cancelled barbecue? Maybe unexpected guests turning up in this blistering heat? Maybe you can remember a very significant change of plan, which, I don't know, maybe changed your life completely. I want to hear about it. Keep those messages coming. Drop me a text, 66777. Start it with the word Premier, or you can email studio@premier.org.uk. Up next, we will be asking, will government cost of living measures like free bus travel for kids actually make a meaningful difference for families? That's next.

0: Oh, an absolute classic there. A majestic classic, actually. Crown him with many crowns, reminding us that Jesus is the Lord of years. Yeah, the potentate of time. Now, that's a good word to use in your GCSE English, by the way. Just saying. 25 minutes to three or just after. Now, will government cost of living measures like free bus travel for children actually make a meaningful difference for families? Now, one of the government's latest attempts to ease pressure on household budgets includes a scheme allowing kids aged 5 to 15 in England to travel free on participating local buses throughout August. Now, Chancellor Rachel Reeves says the £100 million initiative could help families save money during the summer holidays, alongside wider measures such as suspending tariffs on more than 100 imported food products and extending the fuel duty freeze. Now, supporters argue the package could reduce the cost of days out and childcare while also encouraging greater use of public transport. But critics say the measures are only short-term fixes, and some retailers have strongly resisted government pressure to bring down food prices. Now, Paul Morrison, public issues advisor at the Joint Public Issues Team, has been sharing his reaction to the policy with Premier's Donna Birrell.
1: It's addressing a really urgent problem. I think the criticism that it's short-term, it is short-term, but sometimes a short-term solution is required. So, but it only works if there is then a long-term solution coming afterwards, that if this is buying space for families, is buying space to create a policy that means that families don't struggle as much as they have been, and they are predicted to increase the amount of struggling as prices are set to rise over the next 6 to 10 months.
2: Yeah, because how much difference do measures like free bus travel realistically make when you compare it to the broader impact of the food prices, energy prices, everything going up?
1: I think what's really important to say is that when food and energy prices go up, they form a much greater proportion of the budgets of the poorest families and the least well-off. So that while most people will notice it in their budgets, and it may even change their choices of what they want to do, when you are struggling, it has a massive impact. It has a much greater impact on the budgets of the people who are already struggling. And so when a long-term strategy is put forward, it has to really focus and target help on those groups. So I think that enabling children to go out and have trips during the summer, that's just a great thing to do, and that it goes to everyone and not just that targeted group, that targeted people, that's great. But the real problem is that parents will be struggling to find enough money to feed children. And these measures will not be a long-term solution to that. And as I sort of said at the beginning, the short-term bridging is great, but only if it bridges us to a long-term solution. And that long-term solution, and the churches have been campaigning on it for a long time, alongside Trussell Trust and various others, is that the benefit system, which backstops families' income, so often families in low-paid work, the benefit system pays enough that people can meet their essentials. And I think lots of your listeners would be surprised to know that it's not calculated in that way, but it's not.
2: And that is all going to take a long time, even if the government decides to look at the benefit system again. It's going to take a lot of time. So the government surely is trying to do something. I know it's short term, but at least it's something.
1: Absolutely. And as I say, a short term, it being better in the short term is better.
2: Yeah.
1: But the question is will it be better in the long term? Do people have security? Because one of the other things is that as families sort of try to build a platform for their lives, try to plan, try to think about how we're going to move forward in the future, maybe take some risks, you know, move from a safe job to one that pays a bit more, has some progression, but you know, you might feel a bit uncertain as to whether you're going to succeed. if you know that there is something secure behind you, it makes it much easier to do that sort of thing. So that's why we need long-term stable solutions, yeah, as well as this thing.
2: We certainly do. But in the meantime, people need to feed their families. The cost Absolutely. Of essential items such as food, bread, eggs and so on, milk, you know, they are on everybody's minds at the moment. And the government says it's asking retailers to reduce prices rather than imposing any sort of cap. Does that kind of voluntary approach actually work in practice?
1: I think time will tell. The retail industry is pushing back very strongly. I think what will be fascinating is the Scottish National Party had in their manifesto that they've just been elected on in Scotland that they will put maximum prices on between 20 and 50 essential items. And that gives them some strength when the retail industry pushes back. They can say, well, you know, we got a lot of votes on the back of this. Actually, we have some legitimacy in asking you to cooperate with that policy. And it will be really interesting to see if it can be made work because, you know, there are practical difficulties with enforcing such a policy. But if it can be made work up there, it is the sort of policy that might be worth implementing nationwide if it works.
0: That's the voice of Paul Morrison there, the public issues advisor at the Joint Public Issues team, sharing his thoughts on the government's latest attempts to ease the cost of living crisis, offering free bus rides for kids aged 5 to 15 in England. He was speaking there to Premier's Donna Birrell.
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0: Coming up to 2:45 then on your Friday afternoon. Josh in the daytime hot seat unexpectedly this afternoon, drafted in at the last minute, but it is as always a pleasure and a privilege to be in your company. Before we hit 3:00, we're going to hear from Creflo Dollar next. He's going to be talking about our identity in Christ.

0: All very dramatic from the Sons of Korah. That is Psalm 79. Now, something we don't hear often is any talk about contentment. Very often with social media, we may see something that makes us feel dissatisfied. Before then, we often, you know, had to just keep up with the Joneses. Maybe you still do. However, Dr. Creflo Dollar says this is something that we need to address as believers.
1: You need to become aware of who you are in God and who God is in you. It's that identity again. The Bible says when we see him, we will be like him because we will see him as he is. And when you understand who are you in Christ, I'm the righteousness of God, I'm redeemed, I'm sanctified, I'm holy, I'm provided for, I'm cared for. Who is God in you? He's my provision. He's my sufficiency. He's my way out of any way. He's my care. He's my supply house. He's my teacher, my guide. Oh my goodness. That's what contentment is all about. And so contentment isn't complacency, it's confidence. It's confidence. Contentment is the fruit that comes out of your identity. So who are you? When you settle who you are in Christ, then fruit comes out of your identity. When you know you already are complete, you're free to enjoy life without the constant pull of greed, fear, and comparison. Because flowing from your identity is contentment. Who are you? Do you believe it? Okay, so when something comes up and fear knocks on the door, and you don't sit there and say, oh, Lord, there's fear. As soon as fear knocks on the door, you're like, that's not me. That's not me. That, I used to do that. I'm not afraid anymore. When lack knocks on the door, nope, that's not me. When unforgiveness, nope, that's not me. Well, you know, I'm probably gonna die of what the doctor says I have. That's not me. He is not the final authority. This is really a mind shift. This is really something you gotta renew your mind with.
0: That is Dr. Creflo Dollar reminding us of our identity in Christ. 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He's on Monday through to Friday at 9:30 p.m. We are heading towards 3 o'clock together this afternoon. Coming up in the next hour after the news, we'll be finding out about how March for Jesus is back. Yeah, taking place tomorrow. Actually, so all the details are coming up for you. Now, if you are thinking it's hot today, you might be thinking, well, you know, are we hotter than the Caribbean? Well, I'll tell you what, someone messages me from the Caribbean, from St. Kitts, who says, hi, Josh, it's just after 9 a.m. today here in St. Kitts. I've just come out my vegetable garden. I'm now having breakfast. My plans for the holiday weekend are Saturday, going on an island tour, Saturday afternoon and Sunday church and family get together. This is Sam. Sam, this sounds amazing. And on Monday, this is our church, we'll be having a family and friends fun day where some 12 churches will be getting together for a time of fellowship, games, plus other competitions and a grand gospel concert to climax the day's events. Sam, that sounds absolutely amazing. He tells me that I am invited to join him in St. Kitts. Ah, I would love to come, Sam. Thank you very much for the invitation. He says, Josh, can you please play a song for me? I Will Not Fear by Yvonne E. Okay, sounds a good way to close the hour, if you ask me. See you after three then. We'll have the news on the hour from the team.

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10: Good afternoon, I'm James Lewis. The US Secretary of State says America is working towards an agreement with Iran to open the Strait of Hormuz, but insists a plan B is also needed.
11: All I'm saying, and I've said, is that we have to start thinking about what do we do if a few weeks from now Iran decides we don't care, we're going to keep the straits closed, we're going to sink any ship that doesn't listen to us or doesn't pay us. Then someone's going to have to do something about it.
10: Marco Rubio has been speaking at the NATO summit in Sweden, pushing the importance of making the alliance stronger. He says there's no concrete update regarding the reopening of the vital shipping route, which has been blocked as a result of the Iran war. Here, new guidance confirms toilets should be used on the basis of biological sex. A code covers a range of scenarios, including competitive sport and hospital wards, following a Supreme Court ruling last year on the legal definition of a woman. Kieran Kelly from the Christian Institute tells Premier it's important to grasp the nuances of the guidance.
12: This doesn't now make it lawful to discriminate against trans people simply because they are trans. This is lawful discrimination on the grounds of biological sex, because they are usually men rather than women. So all of this is good, and it should make a lot of practical difference to protecting the safety of women and girls in particular.
10: The Bishop of Oxford and a leading imam have urged the Oxford Union to withdraw an invitation for far-right activist Tommy Robinson to speak at a debate later this month. In a joint letter, Bishop Stephen Croft and Imam Monawar Hussein say they're disturbed and saddened by the event, which debates the motion, "This House believes the West is right to be suspicious of Islam." They describe the invitation as untimely and divisive amid rising community tensions. Ireland's Taoiseach has met Pope Leo, where it's believed the pair discussed conflict in the Middle East and persecution of Christians in the Holy Land. It's after a spate of incidents in the region, including a physical attack on a nun, the desecration of statues and settler encroachments on Christian villages. After the meeting, Michel Martin shared the Pope had a genuine desire to end wars around the world, including the Middle East, Sudan and Ukraine. Kent County councillors will recite the Lord's Prayer at the beginning of every meeting. The Reform UK-led authorities also voted to sing the national anthem to close their gatherings. Its leader believes it'll unite them with a common identity. And it's the hottest day of the year so far. Temperatures have reached 26.9 degrees Celsius in West London and could climb further into the 30s this weekend. Annie Shuttleworth is from the Met Office.
13: A lot of people will be excited by the prospect of all that sunshine, but it is really important to remember the strength of the sunshine. UV levels will be high. Pollen levels are also high for hay fever sufferers, and the sea temperatures are still quite cold.
10: That's your latest from the Premier News team. For more stories from a Christian perspective, head to premierchristian.news.
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15: Would you please? It's the battle hymn of a public. You know the words. I know you do.

Whitney Houston to get the 3 o'clock hour underway for us. Mine eyes have seen the glory. Josh keeping you company here on Premier Christian Radio. And perhaps right now you are heading out on the final school run for an entire week, because maybe for you half term has arrived. I know not every single school is off next week, particularly in Scotland. You've got an earlier summer holiday though, haven't you, than most of us because of that. But maybe for you, yes, no more drop-offs for a whole week. Maybe for you, no more exams for a whole week, because hey, a little pause in the A-levels and the GCSEs, that's been in full swing in my house, and I've got to say I am quite pleased to not have any exams for my son over the next week. I'm going to be enjoying the break as well. So if you're heading out on the final school run for a week, love to hear from you. Let's get the convoy going. Text me 66777. Start it with the word Premier. Email me this afternoon, studio@premier.org.uk. Loads to come this afternoon. Here is a very summery sounding song, perfect for listening in the sun.

That's the Belfast Gospel Community Choir, definitely bringing the sunshine our way, although we don't really need it to come our way, do we? It's there in the sky. What is this ball of light that is warming us all up? We've been wanting it, haven't we, for the past few weeks. So don't moan. Don't moan about it, okay? You've got to enjoy it. Keep safe in it, you know, put the hat on, drink lots of water, put the sun cream on, enjoy a bit of sunshine over this bank holiday weekend. Yes, the bank holiday weekend is here. We're celebrating that this afternoon here on Premier Christian Radio. Maybe something that you are getting involved in is the Jesus March. It's taking place tomorrow. It used to be called March for Jesus. Oh, now that is going back some, isn't it, with the brilliant Graham Kendrick. So I'd love to hear about your memories of March for Jesus. And are you heading out on the Jesus March tomorrow? It's going to be a hot one. Let me know. Studio at premier.org.uk. We'll get the lowdown on that all in this hour. Also, we're going to be touching base on the church's trust and looking at what it means for a church to have an historic building. Maybe your church does have one of those and you know exactly what it is to have that kind of never-ending challenge of maintaining an old space. We'll be touching base on that next.

If there's something you've heard on Premier that you want to respond to, let us know and get an answer. Have your say in Right of Reply every first Monday of the month at 5:40 p.m. So visit premierchristianradio.com/rightofreply.

0: inside of me. I'm bringing out all the summery tunes this afternoon because the bank holiday weekend is here and it is a scorcher, isn't it? Love to hear about what you are up to over the bank holiday weekend. studio@premier.org.uk. Let me know, and particularly if there's been any last minute changes. We're talking about last minute changes because I only found out I was presenting the show today about 2 hours before it started. Definitely a last minute change. Drop us a text, 66777, and start it with the word Premier. Now, if your church meets in an historic building, you'll no doubt be familiar with the almost never-ending challenge of maintaining an old space. Many churches felt left in the lurch this March when the government's listed places of worship scheme ran out. This had allowed churches to claim back the 20% VAT they'd paid on repair works. But now a new scheme has opened, which could be the answer. The Places of Worship Fund has allocated a pot of £23 million, which churches can apply to cover renovations this year. In all, £92 million will be available. That is pretty amazing, isn't it, over the coming years. So, what does it mean for churches, but is it actually enough? Well, Claire Walker, the chief exec of the National Churches Trust, has been speaking with Premier's Lydia Bennett.
1: We're pleased in that the government has decided and recognised that these places of worship are worth funding and worth the input, and we're very grateful for the fund, and any funding is welcome. But, you know, 23 million will only go so far, and it sounds like a lot of money, but it won't go that far, and therefore there still is a need for other contributions. We're still calling on the Heritage Lottery Fund will continue, I hope, to fund churches, philanthropic giving. We're calling on denominations and everyone to join together to try and boost the income that's available for churches, but also, of course, they now do have to raise an extra 20% because that VAT scheme has gone, as you rightly said. And so it's just going to make things more difficult to raise more money, basically.
2: Mm. In practical terms, I mean, you've mentioned that it's going to be tricky, but will it change anything for churches kind of on the ground?
1: I think it changes because now, the old VAT rebate scheme was you didn't have to compete for it as such. You could just apply and get the money back because that was how it worked. Now this new fund is competitive. You have to submit an expression of interest and then you have to fill in a form and apply, and there wouldn't be a guarantee that you would get the money, whilst at least there was a guarantee that the VAT would be refunded. So it's not really like for like. This fund is very different, if you like. And so there's a level of competition there for sure. And also Historic England are targeting places of worship in more deprived areas, which means, you know, there won't be enough money to go around. It's good that the churches in deprived areas are trying to be given a helping hand, but that means there are many other churches who may not even qualify to submit an expression of interest. So, and they're expecting demand to be high.
2: Mm-hmm.
1: So, you know, all of these things are quite difficult, and for churches having to get a patchwork of funding to complete their projects, which of course are all, you know, relying on donations, people who are volunteers, people who give up their time, their money. You know, it's quite a battle, really.
2: Clay, you mentioned that you were pleased that, you know, the government is taking notice of the church's concerns, but, you know, what could be different? How do you hope that the government is going to shift in this way? Do you hope that it's going to shift and take more of the church's concerns into account?
1: I think so. I mean, basically, there is more demand than there is supply. I think the government still, I mean, we tell them, and not just us, lots of different organisations tell them, but, you know, the amount of value that churches bring to their communities and to society at large is so huge that we want the government to continue funding them and remembering what a valuable asset they are in their communities. I mean, well, £55 billion annually in social and economic benefit is not something to be sneezed at. And also the amount of money that churches providing different services alleviate the NHS of, I think it's £8.4 billion a year that would have to be found if churches weren't doing all this good work. So all of those things are things that we would like the government to take into account. And also, of course, this new fund, which we do welcome, is administered by Historic England and it is only for England. So this fund does not cover Scotland, Wales or Northern Ireland. And we know, we at the National Churches Trust are UK-wide. We support Christian buildings anywhere across the UK, but we know churches are struggling there. So it's disappointing to see that, you know, for example, the previous VAT rebate scheme was open to the, across the UK and this one isn't. So, you know, we still want to champion everything for churches in, right across the UK.
2: Claire, what is your hope for the future of church buildings across the UK?
1: Well, we hope that they can be given the support, the recognition, the funding that they need so that they can continue being such a integral part of our society, you know, from all aspects. They are the heritage, the history. You can trace all the stories of the UK through church buildings. You can admire the architecture. You can visit them on a day out and get a real sense of well-being from the fantastic, they're like free museums, if you like, as well as people can go and worship in them. You can go and have a private prayer, sense of space. You get a real sense of well-being. All the different services they offer, they're multifaceted. And we hope that there will be the recognition and the funding for them to continue, and also to recognise the fantastic volunteers that keep these places going.
0: That's Claire Walker, the Chief Executive of the National Churches Trust, giving Premier's Lydia Bennett her thoughts on a new Places of Worship Repair Fund announced on Wednesday by the government. Josh, keeping you company on your Friday afternoon. It's the bank holiday weekend. Love to hear about your bank holiday plans. You can email me, studio@premier.org.uk. Maybe you're heading on the Jesus March, formerly known as March for Jesus. Yeah, remember that. That's going back some years, isn't it? We're going to be touching base on what's taking place tomorrow. Next, though, we're going to be jumping into God's Word. And a heads up, we're going to be listening to Romans 14, verses 1 to 8. 18. So if you want to get that ready whilst you listen to Vanessa Freeman, the King of Heaven. Good afternoon to you.

0: Vanessa Freeman and the King of Heaven. Okay, very soon we're going to be finding out about Jesus March taking place tomorrow. Are you heading on that march? If you are, it's going to be a hot one. Love to hear about it. studio@premier.org.uk. But for now, time to pause and listen to God's word.
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2: Romans chapter 14, verses 1 to 18. Accept the one whose faith is weak, without quarrelling over disputable matters. One person's faith allows them to eat anything, but another, whose faith is weak, eats only vegetables. The one who eats everything must not treat with contempt the one who does not. And the one who does not eat everything must not judge the one who does, for God has accepted them. Who are you to judge someone else's servant? To their own master, servants stand or fall, and they will stand, for the Lord is able to make them stand. One person considers one day more sacred than another. Another considers every day alike. Each of them should be fully convinced in their own mind. Whoever regards one day as special does so to the Lord. Whoever eats meat does so to the Lord, for they give thanks to God. And whoever abstains does so to the Lord and gives thanks to God. For none of us lives for ourselves alone, and none of us dies for ourselves alone. If we live, we live for the Lord. And if we die, we die for the Lord. So, whether we live or die, we belong to the Lord. For this very reason, Christ died and returned to life, so that he might be the Lord of both the dead and the living. You, then, why do you judge your brother or sister? Or why do you treat them with contempt? For we will all stand before God's judgment seat. It is written, "As surely as I live, says the Lord, every knee will bow before me, every tongue will acknowledge God." So then, each of us will give an account of ourselves to God. Therefore, let us stop passing judgment on one another. Instead, make up your mind not to put any stumbling block or obstacle in the way of a brother or sister. I am convinced, being fully persuaded in the Lord Jesus, that nothing is unclean in itself. But if anyone regards something as unclean, then for that person it is unclean. If your brother or sister is distressed because of what you eat, you are no longer acting in love. Do not, by your eating, destroy someone for whom Christ died. Therefore, do not let what you know is good be spoken of as evil. For the kingdom of God is not a matter of eating and drinking, but of righteousness, peace, and joy in the Holy Spirit. Because anyone who serves Christ in this way is pleasing to God and receives human approval.
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0: Fantastic. Another very summery sounding song for us in the sunshine on this bank holiday weekend. 20 minutes to four. Josh keeping you company on your favourite radio station. Now, have you ever wondered what happens when worship leaves the church building and takes to the streets? Well, tomorrow, that Saturday, thousands of Christians are expected to gather in London for the Jesus March, a public celebration of worship, prayer, and witness through the heart of the city. It revives the historic March for Jesus movement for a brand new generation. To explain why it's returning, Premier's Michael Vanstone has been catching up with Pastor Henry George of the Ichthus Christian Fellowship, one of the event's organisers.
1: We want to rejoice and to celebrate in Jesus. And as we see in the early church, as they were evangelizing and reaching out across different towns and cities, they would often be quoting the Psalms. They would often be taking their theology and understanding of Jesus from all kinds of beautiful places, speaking about that joy in their hearts. We have a flatbed lorry that's going to be parked up ready for us at the end in Trafalgar Square. But as we move through the march, Michael, there's actually going to be loads of musicians on the ground in and in the midst of all the people. There's a whole bunch of drummers who will be sounding like a festival. We've just signed up a trumpet player and a saxophone player. There's going to be a million guitars and keyboards and flags that celebrate Jesus. It's going to be a beautiful time. It will be nice and noisy for you, Michael.
2: So what do you think this accomplishes? What does it change? What actually happens, both on a human level and maybe on a spiritual level, when Christians hit the streets like this?
1: Well, on the human level, we want to demonstrate that God is a God of love and a holy God and a God who is worthy of our worship and our praise. And we want London to see that. We want London to experience that. And on the spiritual level, we want to pray for God's blessing. Pentecost is the moment when the Spirit fell upon the church and his presence began to dwell within them as individuals and as a body. And every time we worship on the streets, Michael, things happen in ways that are amazing. I'll tell you one quick story. When we were worshiping on the streets near our Ichthus congregation in Belvedere, I was singing with my guitar. I had a little guy playing drums next to me and someone else singing. There was about 15 other people around who were giving out hot drinks to people, praying with people, listening to people, giving out Bibles. And a couple of police officers came up to me, came walking towards me. And I thought, oh dear, maybe I'm about to get shut down. And but one of them said, oh, you've been doing this before, haven't you? And I said, oh, yeah, you know, we do this once a month or once a fortnight. We love to be worshiping on the streets. And he said, I'm so grateful to you. Thank you for doing this. Whenever you are out here singing on the streets, somehow the atmosphere changes. Somehow everyone feels safe. It turned out that there had been a stabbing in that neighborhood just a week before. But this police officer was saying, when you guys worship on the streets, clearly he'd heard of other churches doing the same thing, Michael. He said, the crime rate goes down and everyone feels peaceful. It's safe. And that is the spiritual impact of the March for Jesus. It is a prayer walk. This Jesus March through London is a prayer walk to pray for peace, to pray for the power of fear to be broken, to pray for aggression and the kind of conflicts that we see on our streets too much in this city. Our prayers can change that. We want to see the spiritual atmosphere shifting such that the love and the goodness and the beauty of the kingdom of Jesus might be expressed.
0: Hey, that is so good, isn't it? Pastor Henry George of the Ichthus Christian Fellowship sharing with Michael how police once approached him, not with a complaint, but to thank Christians for bringing the name of Jesus into the local neighbourhood and therefore helping foster a spirit of peace, even seeing crime rates drop Amazing. Yeah, the Jesus March is back for Pentecost weekend, and that has been taking me back to the late 80s. March for Jesus started then with Graham Kendrick, and that is what is coming back tomorrow to the streets of London for Pentecost. So whether you're heading down to the march tomorrow or you just need a massive triumphant anthem to kick off the weekend, let's head back to those early days of March for Jesus. Here's Graham Kendrick with Make Way. Yes.
3: Make

0: Absolutely fantastic, Graham Kendrick and Make Way playing that because of the return of March for Jesus tomorrow, rebranded as the Jesus March. Oh, it's going to be absolutely amazing right in the centre of London for Pentecost weekend. If you are heading down there tomorrow, love to hear from you. studio@premier.org.uk. It is going to be such an exciting time. Really looking forward to hearing all about it. 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
3: Hello, my name is Teresa Carvello, and I'm the Evangelisation Coordinator for the Catholic Diocese of Westminster. Here to pray with you on day 9, the spirit of evangelism. The passage from the Bible that we're looking at today is Acts chapter 8, verses 26 to 29, where Philip is inspired by the Holy Spirit to go to a eunuch who is an official. Now, when we think of the Holy Spirit moving in evangelism, or as us Catholics would call it, evangelization, we often think about how the Holy Spirit is moving or can move in the heart of the one we're trying to reach. But here, Philip is the person that is supple and listening and moving and acting according to how the Holy Spirit is prompting him. This gives us great hope because it means that we don't have to do it on our own, in our own effort. When we think about the people we're praying for, that all we need to do is to be attentive to how the Holy Spirit moves us. So let us pray. Heavenly Father, thank you for putting the people in our hearts to pray for over these days. Fill us afresh with your Holy Spirit and give us a disciple's ear so that we can too respond to your Holy Spirit's promptings, either for the people we're praying for or to be an answer to someone else's prayer by reaching their loved one with the good news of Jesus Christ. I make this prayer in your name, Jesus Christ. Amen.
0: Amen. Well, we are hurtling towards 4 o'clock together on your bank holiday weekend. It's Friday. 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Coming up for you in the next part of the program, we'll be dipping into the Profile podcast, which you can hear in full over the weekend here on Premier Christian Radio. And Bernie Dimet's going to be along, concluding a brilliant message this week, looking at fear from a different perspective.

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12: Good afternoon, I'm James Lewis. The head of the World Health Organization says the Ebola outbreak in Congo is spreading rapidly and now poses a very high risk at a national level.
13: We know the epidemic in DRC is much larger. There are now almost 750 suspected cases and 177 suspected deaths.
12: Dr. Tedros Adhanom Ghebreyesus also told reporters the risk remains high for regional spread but is low at a global level. Scientists in Oxford say they're working urgently to produce doses of a vaccine. US Secretary of State Marco Rubio says an agreement between America and Iran on the Strait of Hormuz is being discussed, but there were no details of when it could reopen. The vital shipping route's been blocked since the end of February after the US and Israel launched strikes on Iran. Foreign ministers have gathered in Sweden for an informal NATO meeting. Rubio says the alliance has to be good for all involved.
14: The president's views, frankly, disappointment at some of our NATO allies and their response to our operations in the Middle East. They're well documented. That will have to be addressed. It won't be solved or addressed today. That's something for the leaders' level to discuss.
12: Meanwhile, the US has announced they'll deploy an additional 5,000 troops to Poland. Ireland's Taoiseach's met Pope Leo, where it's believed the pair discussed conflict in the Middle East and persecution of Christians in the Holy Land. It's after a spate of incidents in the region, including a physical attack on a nun, the desecration of statues and settler encroachments on Christian villages. After the meeting, Michael Martin shared the Pope has a genuine desire to end wars around the world, including the Middle East, Sudan and Ukraine. Andy Burnham has called for a live and let live approach after new single-sex spaces guidance was published. The Greater Manchester Mayor says people should stop arguing and start pulling together, adding the guidance must be implemented in the fairest and most compassionate way possible. It follows a landmark Supreme Court ruling last year. Kieran Kelly from the Christian Institute tells Premier what the guidance means in practice.
15: If a man purporting to be a woman tries to use a single-sex space, they can be challenged. It means organisations providing single-sex spaces like refuges from domestic abuse or rape aren't going to be told they have to make those services available to men. And it means men can be stopped from competing in women's sports.
12: England manager Thomas Tuchel believes the squad he selected for the World Cup gives them the best chance of winning the tournament. Ivan Toney and Jed Spence are among the surprise inclusions, while notable absences include Cole Palmer and Phil Foden. And it's the hottest day of the year so far, a record likely to be overtaken as early as this weekend. It's hit 26.9 degrees Celsius in West London, although this evening there may be some rain across England and Wales. That's your latest from the Premier News team. For more stories from a Christian perspective, head to premierchristian.news.
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Cedar from Abby Eaton, a lovely chilled out start to the 4 o'clock hour here on Premier Christian Radio. Josh Carter in the daytime hot seat on this bank holiday weekend. Now, you know what it means. We are now just an hour away from perhaps you packing up for that bank holiday weekend. We have reached the Friday threshold. A huge amount of you right now shutting the laptops, tools, going back in the van, and maybe you are ready for the bank holiday weekend. It's been a great time together so far. We've been talking about last minute changes to plan, all sparked by my sudden mad dash to the studio earlier today. For those just joining us, I was knee deep in my mum and dad's garden, wrestling with overgrown shrubs in the blazing sun when I got the call to come and cover the show at very short notice. So to everyone currently sitting on the M25 or indeed the M5 or any other road, staring at the back of a caravan with the air conditioning on full blast, hang on in there. I'm cheering you on all the way. You're doing brilliantly. The weekend is almost yours. Almost. So if you're clocking out right this second, I want to know, what is your very last official act for the weekend to begin? What do you need to finish before the bank holiday can begin? Let me know. Text me 66777. Start it with the word Premier and email me studio@premier.org.uk. What is going to be your last act before the bank holiday begins? Let me know. Here's Chris Tomlin. And always, after this, I'll tell you what we've got coming up in this hour.

0: Chris Tomlin and Always. Plenty to come here on Premier Christian Radio as perhaps you begin to put the finishing touches on a week of work ahead of the bank holiday weekend. What is your closing task before you can collapse into the deck chair with a nice cold drink? Oh, that sounds good, doesn't it? studio@premier.org.uk. Let us know what you need to finish off before the bank holiday weekend can begin. Coming up, plenty for us. We'll have a prayer for exam season. Hopefully, GCSEs went okay today. I think it was economics, Italian and PE, wasn't it? Yeah, my son not involved in any of those, so he didn't have one today, but he's got plenty after the half-term recommencement in a couple of weeks' time, so I'm looking forward to a little break for that. So, a prayer for those going through exams at the moment. We'll include all the parents in that as well, because it is quite stressful, isn't it, as a parent? Bernie Diamond's going to be along in about 20 minutes' time with the concluding part of this week's A Different Perspective. He's been talking about the subject of fear, so he's going to be along very, very soon. Next, though, we're going to dip into the Profile podcast, where this week they're asking an interesting question. Can justice be beautiful? More on that next.
1: Maybe you have to work at night, or maybe there are times when you just can't sleep. Either way, if you're looking for a friend, some rich and inspiring words, together with some great music, then make sure you join me, Michael Fanstone, for Hope in the Night, weekday mornings between 1 and 4. Yes, it's music, Bible readings, and me during those long, dark hours of the night. Hope in the Night, Monday to Friday from 1 a.m.

0: That is the Kingdom Choir and Harvest for the World. So can justice be beautiful? That is a question being asked on this week's edition of the Brilliant Profile podcast. The artist and lawyer, husband and wife partnership, Marco and Heijin Fujijuma are on the show, and they believe that yes, justice can be beautiful. Together, they say it is only through the imagination of artists that we can create and restore the world that God promises us. So what does that mean practically? And how does an abstract artist and an attorney with a background in human trafficking help us understand this a bit better? Well, we're going to dip into the profile now, and we're going to hear from Heijin talking to Deputy Editor of Premier Christianity magazine, Emma Fowle, about she and her husband and how they used to be a background of both professionals, but also finding beauty in the God who promises justice.
1: Marco, as an artist, has actually always been an advocate. An advocate is someone who puts himself in a situation of injustice, something that has been damaged or wronged or misunderstood, and really be a voice of that person or the situation. As a lawyer, I have been a justice advocate all my life, and but at the same time, the motivation behind me seeking justice is for beauty. So when we came together to learn about our respective missional calling, which was both deeply rooted in Isaiah 61, and we began to really understand this kind of intersection, and even more so that how beauty and justice are the two sides of the same coin of the gospel towards shalom. And so we got really excited. We started talking about this beauty and justice in our kind of presentations and lectures. And then it was really Marco who really pushed me or encouraged me to put this into writing so we can write this book together to help people really understand what this is. The kind of essence of beauty and essence of justice are both deeply rooted in the creativity of God. And we often also call that imagination of God, because without imagination, you cannot create. And that's kind of obvious, right? You look at the blank canvas and you blank page, and then you start writing and write music and create paintings. But even for justice, unless we can imagine a future of a restoration and renewal, we actually cannot do the work of justice. But imagination is not only the commonality of an aspect of these two things, beauty and justice, but they are actually, beauty is manifestation of justice. And justice is actually a reflection of beauty. And this is what I mean by that. When I look at a place or a situation or a relationship that has been damaged, that requires justice, I am not looking at it as a problem to solve, although it is. And we will do that. We will solve the problem. But it is actually a beauty to behold. The beauty that has been broken, that has been fractured, the relationship that is meant to be a beautiful relationship, a situation, a creation, a person that is created to be beautiful, has been fractured, has been wronged. And that's a place where we come in to pursue justice, to restore what has been broken. So we have to always think about what was broken. The very essence of the very initial thing that we want to restore, and that is beauty. So ultimately, the work of justice is a restoration of beauty.
0: That is husband and wife team there, Marco and Heijin, and you can hear them chatting to Emma Fowle on this week's edition of the Profile podcast. You can listen to the whole interview right now, actually, by heading to premier.plus/theprofile. You can stream it wherever you usually get your pods from, and of course, catch it right here tomorrow, 8 p.m., right here on Premier Christian Radio. Coming up for you very soon, Bernie Dimet's going to be along looking at things from a different perspective. perspective. All this week, he's been talking about fear, and the concluding part of his message on the way right after ICF worship. And here's to the one we love. But first, here's House Fires, Build My Life.

0: ICF Worship, and here's to the one we love. Before that, Housefires and Build My Life. Exactly 4:30. Hi to Margaret, who says, Josh, it's always good to hear you. I'm sure I'm not the only one who misses you, but you seem well, so praise God for that. Well, I am well, Margaret, and thank you for getting in touch. She says, well done for answering the call to come and do the show last minute. Yeah, it was very last minute, just a couple of hours before. And Margaret says, you're a real blessing to us, especially those of us who are housebound. Though I am managing to feed the neighbour's cat today, I receive pet therapy as a reward. Yeah, I know what you mean, Margaret. Great to hear from you. And actually, I'm with you for the next week in the afternoons, starting tomorrow. And all of next week, I'm going to be in the daytime hot seat. So I'm looking forward to that with you throughout half term. So that is going to be good. I'll tell you something else that's going to be good, and that is a different perspective right now, because Bernie Dimet's here with the concluding part of his brilliant series this week, looking at the subject of fear.
1: Storms are going to hit our lives from time to time. They just are. And when they do, so often we're afraid. And that fear, it turns out, can completely immobilize us. Then what? Hi, I'm Bernie Dimet, and welcome again to the program as we take another look at fear from a different perspective. When we look at what it means to travel with a quiet confidence through the storms of life, as we have been doing this week on the program, well, I think we need to stop and take a look at this thing that we call fear. Now, being afraid is natural. It's a natural response to danger. Fear is actually an inbuilt protective mechanism. It stops us from putting ourselves in danger. It protects us as we recoil from danger when it strikes unexpectedly. Now, fear has a very important function in our lives. But fear also has some pretty big downsides too. Fear is something that can absolutely immobilize us, or it can make us do some silly things and take wrong decisions. And actually, fear is something that whilst we're equipped to cope with, we're not designed to live with it 24/7. So if we're to deal with fear, then we have to learn to travel through the storms of life in a way that actually deals with it. Not just sweeps fear under the carpet, not just ignores it, but actually deals with it. Now, that can be something of a challenge. You know it, and I know it. So how do we deal with this fear thing amidst the storms of life? If you were with us earlier this week, on Monday I think it was, we had a look at the bunch of seasoned fishermen caught out in a boat on the water in the middle of a storm that just came up out of nowhere. Let's take another look at that account. It comes from Luke chapter 8, beginning at verse 22. One day Jesus says to his disciples, "Let's go over the other side of the lake." So they got in a boat and set out. As they sailed, he fell asleep. A squall came down on the lake, so that the boat was being swamped and they were in great danger. The disciples went and woke him and said, "Master, Master, we're going to drown." Jesus got up and rebuked the wind and the raging waters, and the storm subsided and all was calm. "Where is your faith?" he asked his disciples. In fear and amazement, they asked one another, "Who is this? He commands even the winds and the water, and they obey him." And at the time when we looked at this earlier in the week, I said that there were a few things that these disciples learned about God that day. Firstly, they learned that God was in the boat with them. Secondly, that he had both the will and the means of doing the impossible, of calming the storm and saving them from it. And thirdly, the most incongruous thing of all, that safely riding out that storm was a matter of faith. Now, it's easy to rattle those off, even memorize them and think, well, here's my 3-point plan for dealing with fear the next time I hit a stormy patch. 1, God is with me. 2, he can still the storm. 3, all I have to do is believe. But you know something? It's not that easy. At least not in my experience. Because this is not something we learn by memorizing things on a nice sunny day while we're sitting by the pool drinking pina coladas. This is something we only really learn in our experience while we're out there on the ocean. Here's what happens to me. I can see the storm clouds brewing off in the distance. They start coming closer, the wind picks up, then the storm front hits. And most times I just freeze. Fear stops me from moving forward to do the things that I need to do to save myself. It immobilizes me. Let's say you're having financial problems. I was listening to an experienced business consultant who helps small and medium-sized businesses in the retail sector. And he was talking about managing the business's finances. Now, most business owners, they know they're having cash flow problems. It worries them sick. So what they do is they just ignore it. They go into denial and their business goes down the drain. Or the salesperson who's afraid of making the cold calls or the call to follow up on a call. Fear immobilizes them, and so that stops them from selling. Fear either makes you want to pull over and stop or streak off completely in the wrong direction. In fact, the words fear and afraid appear 445 times in the Bible. That's a lot. Do a search, have a look, and you'll find that's exactly what happens to people. These seasoned fishermen, what were they doing out in the storm? They were cowering in the boat. They were screaming out to God, God, wake up. See how stupid that is? God, God, wake up. Jesus, Jesus, wake up. We're going to perish. Jesus is in that boat with them. All his glory is laid aside. He's a man just like them, just like you and me. And what does Jesus do? Does he get panicked? Does he get immobilized? Have a look. He got up and rebuked the wind and the raging waters. The storm subsided and all was calm. Where is your faith? He asked the disciples. You see what it says first up? It says, he got up. God is a God of action. He doesn't just sit there. He does stuff. And then he rebukes them for their lack of faith. Now, that might seem a bit harsh, but look at it from his perspective. He's the Son of God. He knew the right thing to do. It was blindingly, glimpsingly obvious to him. But it was foreign to them. In fear and amazement, they asked one another, who is this? He commands even the winds and the water, and they obey him. So you see, the bottom line is that trusting God in the storm is so utterly unnatural to us. It's a bit like the gymnast who has to learn maneuvers that are completely unnatural, almost supernatural when you watch them sometimes. I particularly like the guys who get on those rings. You know, they get up and they do all those things on those rings. And I think, my goodness, how do they do that? Because I have to tell you, I can't do that. They don't learn those things sitting on the couch, memorizing three-dot points. They learn them in the gym, the hard way. They fall off. They hurt themselves. They get up. They do it again. They fall over. They hurt themselves. They get up. They do it again until eventually they can do things that are impossible to you and me. And that's how we learn to cope with fear in the middle of those storms. Each time I go through one, and I do, I go through them just like you do. I experience fear each time. And I'm not some scaredy cat, but that's just life. And what I've learned is to go to God early, to pour my heart out to him like Hannah, whom we looked at during the course of this week on the program, if you were with us earlier this week, and what he does when I do that is he gives me peace. And I've had to learn that over and over and over again, and I'm still learning it. And sometimes that peace comes sooner, and sometimes that peace comes later, but it always comes. I would never have learned that sitting by the pool, only out in the sea amidst the storm. And then when I have that peace, the fear that once immobilized me, the fear that stopped me, is gone. I can get on. I can do my bit. I can do the practical things. I can deal with the finances. I can make the calls. I can manage the problems and wait expectantly for God to show up and do his bit. For God to show up and calm the storm. For God to show up and do the things that I simply can't do. Before I go, I'd just like to remind you that if you have a prayer need, we would absolutely love to pray for you, because the only sort of prayer that the Bible teaches about is the sort that has powerful results. Just let that sink in. The only sort of prayer the Bible teaches about is the sort that has powerful results. So if you'd like us to pray with you, in fact, if you'd like our whole prayer community to pray with you, stop by online at powerfulprayer.org to share your prayer request. It's completely confidential. Your name won't be displayed. And in fact, while you're there, perhaps you could pray for one or two others as well and leave them a word or two of encouragement. You can be such a mighty blessing to so many others by supporting them in prayer. God's word says that the prayer of the righteous is powerful and effective. So please allow us to pray for you and with you, and let's just see what God does, how he intervenes, how he chooses to bless you. That web address again is powerfulprayer.org. I'm Bernie Diamond, and I'll catch you again same time Monday with a different perspective.
0: Yes, a bank holiday weekend stretched out in front of us before we'll see Bernie again. And hey, it is just 20 minutes away now. Love to know, if you clock off at 5 o'clock, what are the last things that need doing before the bank holiday can begin? Those final few jobs, share them with us and it will make it come around a little bit quicker. studio@premier.org.uk. It's definitely going to be a hot one. And here's Gloria's top tip for us. She said, Josh, it could be beneficial to have a cool room, particularly if you're older or very young or medically vulnerable. Have a room with an air conditioning unit in it. Keep it shut up. Only open it when you need to go in. This could save lives, says Gloria. So there you go. Gloria's top tip for the hot weather. Make sure you get yourself an air conditioning unit. Thanks, Gloria, for that message. Important to stay safe during this hot weather, definitely. Okay, coming up then, before 5 o'clock and we hit the bank holiday weekend, a prayer for exam season. Maybe you've been right in the middle of that and you're looking forward to a little break because it's half term next week. That'll be nice, won't it? Here's Steve Green and You Are God Alone. Don't forget as well, at 5 o'clock, we'll have a final news update from the news team. You

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I'm Steve Garvey, school teacher in the centre of London, and I want to pray for all students taking part in exams over the coming weeks. Heavenly Father, we pray, Lord, for your peace to surround all students who are involved in exams. Help them to achieve their absolute best. May they enter their exam halls, Lord, with a surety that they can do exactly what's placed before them, that you would give them wisdom, discernment, and insight into the different exams that they will be taking. I pray for their families, Lord, that they will continue to pray for the students who are taking these important exams. For the education establishments, Lord, as well, that, Lord, you would enable them to be ready. And, Lord, that the teaching, the great teaching and lecturing that has been taking place over the years, that Lord, will bear dividends and bear fruit for all students. You have the results, Lord, in the palm of your hand. You know where you want these students to go. You know the beginning from the end. You know each student so well, dear Heavenly Father. And you are our peace provider, Lord. In times of great stress and difficulty for many students, I pray, Lord, that a calmness and a serenity will enter the heart of all students who love you so much, Heavenly Father, that they will feel your presence with them through these difficult times. And Lord, at the end of the process, may all students at the finish say, I have done exactly what I can do. I have done my utter best. And may the positive results come flooding through in the summer and beyond. In Jesus' name I pray.

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4: 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Listen to my words, Lord. Consider my lament. Hear my cry for help, my King and my God. For to you I pray. In the morning, Lord, you hear my voice. In the morning I lay my requests before you and wait expectantly. For you are not a God who is pleased with wickedness. With you, evil people are not welcome. The arrogant cannot stand in your presence. You hate all who do wrong. You destroy those who tell lies. The bloodthirsty and deceitful you, Lord, detest. But I, by your great love, can come into your house. In reverence I bow down towards your holy temple. Lead me, Lord, in your righteousness because of my enemies. Make your way straight before me. Not a word from their mouth can be trusted. Their heart is filled with malice. Their throat is an open grave. With their tongue they tell lies. Declare them guilty, O God. Let their intrigues be their downfall. Banish them for their many sins, for they have rebelled against you. But let all who take refuge in you be glad. Let them ever sing for joy. Spread your protection over them, that those who love your name may rejoice in you. Surely, Lord, you bless the righteous. You surround them with your favour as with a shield.
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6: Good afternoon, I'm James Lewis. Scientists at the University of Oxford are working on a new Ebola vaccine that could be developed within months. It comes as the head of the World Health Organization is warning the outbreak in the Democratic Republic of Congo is spreading rapidly. Dr. Tedros Adhanom Ghebreyesus says health workers are contending with other challenges on the ground.
7: Around 4 million people need urgent humanitarian assistance, 2 million are displaced, and 10 million face acute hunger.
6: More than 170 deaths have been linked with the disease, with 750 suspected cases reported. A Christian medical missionary has been taken to Germany for treatment, with humanitarian groups reiterating calls for pastors to be mobilised in sharing key health messages to their congregations. Here, government analysis has warned of a risk of tension between disabled and trans people over toilet access following new guidance on same-sex spaces. It says a third or gender-neutral space should be offered. After confirmation, places like changing rooms must be used on the basis of biological sex. It follows a Supreme Court ruling last year. Kieran Kelly from the Christian Institute tells Premier it's important to grasp the nuances of the guidance.
8: This doesn't now make it lawful to discriminate against trans people simply because they are trans. This is lawful discrimination on the grounds of biological sex, because they are usually men rather than women. So all of this is good, and it should make a lot of practical difference to protecting the safety of women and girls in particular.
6: A new Church of England working group is developing resources to help churches respond to polarisation, support community cohesion and encourage constructive debate. The House of Bishops believes local churches should offer spaces for listening, speak out against injustice and help bring communities together. The group is chaired by the Bishop of Leicester, Right Reverend Martin Snow. America's offered Cuba $100 million in humanitarian aid as bishops there say people have gone days without eating because of ongoing sanctions. It's been given on the condition it's distributed through the Catholic Church. Delays caused by the EU entry-exit system are affecting passengers heading for France from the port of Dover. As the half-term getaway begins, the port has reported waits of up to 3 hours at the border. And today's been the hottest day of the year so far, with temperatures reaching 26.9 degrees Celsius in West London. Amber heat health alerts have been issued across the Midlands and southern England, warning services like the NHS to expect high demand. Annie Shuttleworth from the Met Office says it's going to get even warmer.
9: The May record is 32.8, so we're likely to beat that on Monday, on the bank holiday Monday. So this heat is actually pretty exceptional for the time of year. We've not seen temperatures over 30 degrees in the UK in May since 2012.
6: Although this evening, expect some showers moving southwards across England and Wales. That's your latest from the Premier News team. For more stories from a Christian perspective, head to premierchristian.news.
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to the water and officially welcome to the bank holiday weekend. And what a scorcher it is going to be. I hope that you are able to enjoy the nice weather, at least at some point over the extended bank holiday weekend, which is now upon us. Love to hear about your weekend. What is it that you've got planned? Are you going to be going on the Jesus March in central London? Yeah, the revised March for Jesus from the 80s is happening once again. Or is your church doing something for Pentecost Sunday? Let me know. Love to hear from you this afternoon. studio@premier.org.uk. Text me 66777 and start your message with the word Premier. Plenty coming up for us before 6 o'clock. I'll tell you a bit more about it after Maverick City.

0: Impossible to listen to that without getting goosebumps, I reckon. That's Maverick City with Promises right here on Premier Christian Radio. And soon the sun will be setting on this working week. Still got a couple of hours of sunshine to go, haven't we? But that lyric in that song, from the rising of the sun to the setting of the same, your grace has been sufficient. So whatever kind of week you have just had, God has been faithful through every single minute of it, hasn't he? So if you are making your way home tonight, I would love to hear from you about the weekend ahead. It's the bank holiday, of course. The sun's going to be shining. What is it that you are going to be doing? Get in touch with the studio. You can text me 66777. 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The email is studio@premier.org.uk. Right, we have got about 45 minutes in each other's company and plenty to squeeze in before the great Bible teaching kicks off at 6 o'clock. Someone you can hear a little later at 9:30 is Creflo Dollar. We'll dip into that early, actually, in this hour and hear him talking about our identity in Christ. We'll also touch on the main news of the day, how police are investigating Andrew Mountbatten Windsor. We'll be finding out how we can best be responding to all of that. Next, though, it's the cost of living crisis poking its head up once again. The government are offering free bus travel for kids in August across England. Is that actually going to make a meaningful difference for families? Been a number of other measures announced as well. We'll get to the bottom of it all next.
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0: Chain and Chain, and To God Be the Glory. So, will government cost of living measures like free bus travel for kids actually make a meaningful difference for families? One of the government's latest attempts to ease pressure on household budgets includes a scheme allowing children aged 5 to 15 in England to travel free on participating local buses. That's throughout the month of August. Chancellor Rachel Reeves says the £100 million initiative could help families save money during the summer holidays, alongside wider measures such as suspending tariffs on more than 100 imported food products and extending the fuel duty freeze. Now, supporters argue the package could reduce the cost of days out and childcare, while also encouraging a greater use of public transport. But critics say the measures are only short-term fixes, and some retailers have strongly resisted government pressure to bring down food prices. Paul Morrison, Public Issues Advisor at the Joint Public Issues Team, has been sharing his thoughts on the policy with Premier's Donna Birrell.
1: It's addressing a really urgent problem. I think the criticism that it's short term, it is short term, but sometimes a short term solution is required. But it only works if there is then a long term solution coming afterwards. That if this is buying space for families, is buying space to create a policy that means that families don't struggle as much as they have been, and they are predicted to increase the amount of struggling as prices are set to rise over the next 6 to 10 months.
2: Yeah, because how much difference do measures like free bus travel realistically make when you compare it to the broader impact of the food prices, energy prices, everything going up?
1: I think what's really important to say is that when food and energy prices go up, they form a much greater proportion of the budgets of the poorest families and the least well-off. So that while most people will notice it in their budgets, and it may even change their choices of what they want to do, when you are struggling, it has a massive impact. It has a much greater impact on the budgets of the people who are already struggling. And so when a long-term strategy is put forward, it has to really focus and target help on those groups. So I think that enabling children to go out and have trips during the summer, that's just a great thing to do, and that it goes to everyone and not just that targeted group, that targeted people, that's great. But the real problem is that parents will be struggling to find enough money to feed children. And these measures will not be a long-term solution to that. And as I sort of said at the beginning, the short-term bridging is great, but only if it bridges us to a long-term solution. And that long-term solution, and the churches have been campaigning on it for a long time, alongside Trussell Trust and various others, is that the benefit system, which backstops families' income, so often families in low-paid work, the benefit system pays enough that people can meet their essentials. Mm. And I think lots of your listeners would be surprised to know that it's not calculated in that way, but it's not.
2: And that is all going to take a long time. Even if the government decides to look at the benefit system again, it's going to take a lot of time. So the government surely is trying to do something. I know it's short term, but at least it's something.
1: Absolutely. And as I say, a short term, it being better in the short term is better.
2: Yeah.
1: But the question is, will it be better in the long term? Do people have security? Because one of the other things is that as families sort of try to build a platform for their lives, try to plan, try to think about how we're going to move forward in the future, maybe take some risks, you know, move from a safe job to one that pays a bit more, has some progression, but, you know, you might feel a bit uncertain as to whether you're going to succeed. If you know that there is something secure behind you, it makes it much easier to do that sort of thing. So that's why we need long-term, stable solutions,
2: yeah,
1: as well as this thing.
2: We certainly do. But in the meantime, people need to feed their families. The cost Absolutely. Of essential items such as food, bread, eggs and so on, milk, you know, they are on everybody's minds at the moment. And the government says it's asking retailers to reduce prices rather than imposing any sort of cap. Does that kind of voluntary approach actually work in practice?
1: I think time will tell. The retail industry is pushing back very strongly. I think what will be fascinating is the Scottish National Party had in their manifesto that they've just been elected on in Scotland that they will put maximum prices on between 20 and 50 essential items. And that gives them some strength when the retail industry pushes back. They can say, well, you know, we got a lot of votes on the back of this. Actually, we have some legitimacy in asking you to cooperate with that policy. And it will be really interesting to see if it can be made work because, you know, there are practical difficulties with enforcing such a policy. But if it can be made work up there, it is the sort of policy that might be worth implementing nationwide if it works.
0: That's Paul Morrison, the public issues advisor at the Joint Public Issues Team, sharing his thoughts on the government's latest attempt to ease the cost of living crisis, offering free bus rides to kids aged 5 to 15 in England. Speaking there to Premier's Donna Birrell. Maybe you're wishing that was in place for this bank holiday weekend. That might save a bit of money, mightn't it? Plenty to come then. We've got about 35 minutes in each other's company. We're going to go for a bit of Bible teaching before 6 o'clock from Creflo Dollar. He's talking to us about our identity being in Christ. First though, how about a classic from Kensington Temple, full of gospel joy? This is Whenever God Shines His Light.

Oh, you just cannot beat the joy in that track, can you? That is Whenever God Shines His Light. Brilliant, from Kensington Temple. And, you know, the sheer joy in that song just reminds me of the heartbeat of Kensington Temple. For decades, they have been a massive beacon right in the heart of London, boldly sharing the good news on the streets. And that good news is exactly what I want to share with you right now, because we all know what it feels like to carry the heavy baggage of our mistakes, don't we? We've all messed up and we all feel like sometimes we walk in the dark. But the good news of Jesus is this: God loved you so much that he couldn't just leave you there. He stepped into our world. He went to the cross, took the penalty for every wrong thing that we've ever done. He defeated death so that if you simply put your trust in him, your slate is wiped completely clean. You are forgiven and you are invited to walk in that light right now. You know, maybe you left that baggage behind before and you've been picking it back up again recently for whatever reason. Well, do you know what? You can always recommit your life to Jesus. And what a time to do it at the start of this bank holiday weekend. Let me pray for you. God, we thank you for your gospel, your good news. And I pray for anyone who's been impacted by that right now through the song that we just heard. Whenever you shine your light, God, it is a light of love, a light of forgiveness. And I pray that each of us would experience that afresh, experience it for the very first time this afternoon at the start of this bank holiday weekend.

0: That is Graham Kendrick, Oh Lord, the Clouds Are Gathering, just after 25 minutes to six. Hi to Ken in Hale, who has quite a dramatic weekend ahead of him. Ken, you'll be in our prayers because he says he has an operation Sunday morning at 9 a.m. to remove the prostate gland after being diagnosed with stage 3 prostate cancer. So, Ken, we are praying for you and know Jesus to be with you in those moments, and we pray for a full healing for you and full recovery as you make your way into the rest of that week. Next week we will be thinking of you. Thanks, Ken, for getting in touch. It's good to stand with each other, isn't it, in our difficult moments. And so if you remember, say a prayer for Ken Sunday morning at 9 a.m. Plenty to come here on Premier Christian Radio. Very soon we are going to be hearing about our identity being in Christ. We're going to be hearing from Creflo Dollar, and you know that he is going to be very excited. Before that, though, let's look at the main news for the day, and that is new reports from the police investigating Andrew Mountbatten Windsor. Now, officers have already interviewed a number of people since his arrest at his Norfolk home 3 months ago on suspicion of misconduct in public office. He's always denied any wrongdoing, but yesterday it emerged that the late Queen had pressed for her son to become the UK Special Trade Envoy, a role that he has held between 2001 and 2011. So what can we make of all of this? Well, Canon Anne Easter was a chaplain to the late Queen Elizabeth, and Premier's Michael Vanstone asked her about the late monarch's unfailing loyalty.
1: I can imagine that the Queen would see Andrew, typical middle child, of course. That's another thing, isn't it? The eldest is going to be king. He's a serious boy. He's looking already. Poor soul had to wait a long time, but I mean, he got there in the end. Anne, of course, is your girl, and daughters are always... I used to say I was chaplain to the maternity unit in Newham here for 9 years, and I always used to say, now, girls, I can understand. My daughter's got bright ginger hair and a temper to match. But I knew where she was coming from. You know what I mean? Whereas the boys, I would say, why have you done that? Why on earth have you done that? And I think, so Anne would be her friend, her one who's on the same wavelength. Edward's the baby. And of course, babies are always cherished and spoilt and everything. And I wonder if she felt Andrew was a bit out on a limb, a bit sad. His marriage had broken down and, you know, quite catastrophically. And so I can well imagine the Queen, because she was, in my experience, and I met her many times, in fact, a lovely, caring lady who would want, and if she felt that this was a role that he could take on and make his own and succeed at it and think, oh, well, he's doing something, he's got his own role, perhaps she thought, and you know, I reckon it's what any mum would do, and we can go back to Salome, who asked Jesus, you know, when you come into your kingdom, can my darlings James and John sit on your left and your right? And he had to explain gently that that was actually for somebody else to choose, not her.
2: So Anne, do you think that maybe this is this a case that maybe even with the Queen, that her love clouded her judgment?
1: Well, yes, I saw the Queen. The Queen was born the same year as my mum, and my mum was quite a romantic person, although down to earth, a bookkeeper, and so very much involved in figures. But I think the Queen was quite a romantic person. I remember at one event, she chatted to me about something and then said, where's your husband? And I had to run and get him, desperately saying, look, wipe your hand, so it's ready to shake hands with the Queen. And the Queen looked at the two of us, both in our clericals, you know, and said to her maid in waiting, these two are a pair. And very sort of romantic. And I think I mean, when it comes to your children, what else can get in the way? Your love for them is such. They're part of you. Your love for them is such. And the most you want is for them to be happy and contented and valued in their roles, you know?
2: And Andrew's been criticised quite a lot over the way he acted while working as the UK's trade envoy. Mm-hmm. Do you pin any of that on the Queen's judgment in terms of encouraging him to be appointed in the first place, or is this all down to him?
1: Well, inevitably, we take responsibility for our own actions, don't we? You know, you can't keep on blaming your mum and dad. Oh, my mother and father. You know, you can't keep on when you're in your 50s and 60s still complaining about your mum and dad. No, I think, but then you see, looking back in history, I think this was the norm, wasn't it? That people did, monarchs and all their courtiers did sleep around with each other and have fun as they thought appropriate, as long as the heir was his and all that sort of thing. And I wonder if, call it unfortunate or perhaps it's good, but these days everybody's a photographer. Aren't they? We've all got our phones ready to capture famous people, and you know, you're seen around. It's not like even a couple of generations ago where people deflected their gaze from Edward VIII, for example, while he was philandering with all sorts, so we understand. They looked away and said nothing, and that people aren't like that anymore. They feel part of the world, part of the life of all their heroes. And I think Andrew, he just, I don't know, perhaps he doesn't like himself much. And it was, he needed to feel liked and valued. You know, we all make these mistakes, don't we? And that's when we go back to God and remember that God loves us and cherishes us, whatever we do and however we are. And we are loved. We are loved and we are blessed.
0: That is Canon Anne Easter, who was a chaplain to the late Queen Elizabeth, talking there this morning to Michael about the controversy surrounding Andrew Mountbatten Windsor. It comes after news that police are investigating the former prince over potential sex crimes.
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0: So many brilliant resources from us here at Premier. Don't forget to check that one out. Okay, coming up 6:15, all the Bible teaching kicking off for you in 15 minutes. Before we get there, though, we'll dip into a programme you can hear later at 9:30. That is with the brilliant Creflo Dollar. He's up next.

0: That is the ICF Worship Band, and here is To the One We Love. Now, something we do not often hear about is contentment. Very often with social media, we may see something that makes us feel dissatisfied. Before then, we often had to, you know, keep up with the Joneses, but I guess we still do that on social media as well. Creflo Dollar says that this is something we need to address as believers, and here he is.
1: You need to become aware of who you are in God and who God is in you. It's that identity again. The Bible says when we see him, we will be like him because we will see him as he is. And when you understand who are you in Christ, I'm the righteousness of God, I'm redeemed, I'm sanctified, I'm holy, I'm provided for, I'm cared for. Who is God in you? He's my provision. He's my sufficiency. He's my way out of any way. He's my care. He's my supply house. He's my teacher, my guide. Oh my goodness. That's what contentment is all about. And so contentment isn't complacency, it's confidence. It's confidence. Contentment is the fruit that comes out of your identity. So who are you? When you settle who you are in Christ, then fruit comes out of your identity. When you know you already are complete, you're free to enjoy life without the constant pull of greed, fear, and comparison. Because flowing from your identity is contentment. Who are you? Do you believe it? Okay, so when something comes up and fear knocks on the door, and you don't sit there and say, oh, Lord, there's fear. As soon as fear knocks on the door, you're like, that's not me. That's not me. That, I used to do that. I'm not afraid anymore. When lack knocks on the door, nope, that's not me. When unforgiveness, nope, that's not me. Well, you know, I'm probably gonna die of what the doctor says I have. That's not me. He is not the final authority. This is really a mind shift. This is really something you gotta renew your mind with.
0: That is Dr. Creflo Dollar reminding us of our identity in Christ. 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You can hear his program, Changing Your World, at 9:30. That's Monday through to Friday. Well, that is all from me. I'm going to be with you quite a bit over this bank holiday weekend. Join me tomorrow from 2. Looking forward to that, and on Bank Holiday Monday as well, where I've got some great programs to bring you. So really, really looking forward to that. I will see you then. Let's finish with this.

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15: 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But a Christian and a Christian church is decisive and determined and devoted no matter what.
14: On today's PowerPoint, Dr. Graham brings a message about how you can conquer fear and be courageous. Now, here's Dr. Graham with his message, Choosing Courage Over Fear.
15: We are in a series of messages called Choices. And one by one, we are looking at the important choices that we make in life. Can't think of a more needed choice than the one that we consider today, which is to choose courage over fear. I think courage is one of the most valued of all the virtues. We admire courage, perhaps like no other virtue in life. We desire for ourselves courage. We desire for our children courage, strength, strength to stand with hearts abandoned, with lives given over to Christ. Physical fitness, of course, is important. The Bible tells us that, and at least in the Western world, people are attempting to stay fit and eating the right food, exercising regularly to be strong and maintain their strength through the years, and we're challenged by that. But if we want to be physically fit, all the more we should desire to be spiritually fit, spiritually strong. And it is so very, very important that when it comes to our convictions and our compassion, that we be strong in the Lord and in the power of His might. Spiritual strength, of course, is this attitude of courage. It includes conviction and the uncompromising commitment to the Word of God and to truth and to righteousness. It means that we stand against all intimidating fears that would challenge our faith and even face opposition, and in some places of the world be prepared to face persecution for the gospel's sake. A courageous Christian is one who stands on principle, not just preference. He stands upon convictions and not just convenience. And strength, courage, is a virtue that should be sought by every Christian today and every church today. This is what is needed in the church of Jesus Christ in our generation. Courage. Courage. We live in a time when people are vacillating and compromising, a time of weakness. We live in a time when many Christians and many churches are unwilling to take a stand for truth and righteousness, a stand for the Word of God and the testimony of Jesus. But a Christian at a Christian church is decisive and determined and devoted no matter what. We need the courage of the prophets and the apostles. We don't need weak preachers presiding over weak churches preaching a weak message to a dying world. We need courage, the strength of character, the courage of commitment that will stand, for light and truth. We just came out of our men's conference. It was great to see 3,000 men on the edges of their seat, 3,000 plus men on the edges of their seat, listening in, soaking in, taking in the Word of God, having all of us, our courage and our conviction sealed by the testimonies and the witness of the gospel. It reminded me of the short and succinct challenge of the Apostle Paul in 1 Corinthians 16, verse 13, when he said, "Be on the alert, stand firm in faith, act like men." Act like men, it's a verb. Act like men, be strong, and let all that you do be done in love. And the strongest virtue of all, the most powerful virtue of all, is love. And to add to love, courageous love and courageous compassion. But that phrase, act like men, it applies to everyone. In the day of Paul, of course, it was very tough being a man. The times were hard, and eking out a living on the land or building or working with your hands. So when he spoke, he really used a verb which means be courageous. Be courageous, be strong. So men and women, all of us are called and challenged to be strong in the face of our fears. And you know, we all have fears. There's some things to be afraid of. And yet the Bible tells us that we're not to have a spirit of fear in our lives. Over 360 times, 365 to be exact, the Bible tells us, do not fear. We know that fear is a human emotion. We all confront it. Even the psalmist said, when I am afraid, he asked for the presence of the Lord. We know there are times that we are afraid, and they're real fears, more than needles and even snakes. The fear of that doctor's report, or the fear of getting that call in the middle of the night when your children are out on the road somewhere, or the fear of not being able to pay your bills because you've lost your job, or the fear of knowing that you may not be able to take good care of yourself when you're a senior adult because your retirement may be running out. There are many serious fears, the fear of illness and the fear of disease. We all face our common denominators of fear, our common demons of fear. So I want to talk to you first from Proverbs 24, if you'll find 24, and selected Proverbs, how we can choose courage over fear in our lives, so that we will not live in a spirit of fear, but live in a spirit of faith and courage. Verse 10 of 24 of Psalms. If you faint in the day of adversity, your strength is small. Rescue those who are being taken away to death. Hold back those who are stumbling to the slaughter. If you say, behold, we did not know this, does not he who weighs the hearts of man perceive it? God knows. When we practice cowardice rather than courage, apathy, rather than taking action, does not he who keeps watch over your soul know it? And will he not repay man according to his works? That is, if you act in courage, in fearlessness, in the face of adversity, God knows, and God will sustain you and strengthen you. And when you stand for truth and righteousness, God will reward you. He will repay you. So don't be afraid, no matter the cost or no matter the consequences. How do we choose courage over fear? One, by speaking up. Speak up. I wonder how often we fail in life to speak up for others, to speak up when we see something that is wrong, to speak up when what we see is intolerable and unconscionable. The scripture here says, don't faint in the day of adversity. When times are hard, God has chosen our generation to live in a time of adversity. And this Christian family, may we stand for truth and righteousness, whether it is life or the family or marriage, may we never back up or shut up or let up in our vigilance to stand up for truth and righteousness, to rescue the perishing, to care for the dying, to snatch them from pity and sin and the grave. It's time to stand up, to speak up. That's what we do. That's who we are. We must have the courage to speak up. Proverbs 10:11 says, the mouth of the lion is as a fountain of life. The mouth of the righteous is a fountain of life. Proverbs 11:30 says, the fruit of the righteous is a tree of life, and whoever captures souls is wise.

0: your locker at school, kids, be a soul trap. In other words, wherever you go, be on mission to capture the hearts and souls of men and women who need Christ by sharing the gospel. Courage, my friends, is what is needed. Southern Baptist missionary, former missionary, Carrie McDonald. After seminary graduation, Carrie and her husband David went to Iraq because of their call and because of their love for the Muslim people in the midst of the terrible war going on in Iraq. They went to that war-devastated country, and one fateful, horrible day, having been on a mission to take water and to spend time to lead Muslim people to Christ, they were caught in a terrorist attack in which three people, their dearest friends, lost their lives. Carrie's husband, David, also lost his life. She was riddled with shrapnel and 22 bullets. Was not expected to live, but by the grace of God and for the purposes of God, she lives to tell the story. This week, she told us at Power Lunch, we brought a little bit with us to the service today for you to hear, just a little bit of her courageous commitment to Christ.
1: I woke up in Parkland 8 days later after the attack. My first thoughts were for David. You know, could he come into the room? Was he okay? Because he was the one that was up and talking and around. He wasn't injured like I was. And I was there in that ICU room, and my father had told my family that he felt it was his job to tell me that my husband had passed away the following day after the attack. I was just trying to grasp all that I had been through, and then just to hear the news that my husband did not make it. And there in that hospital, I was having to deal with, already with the grief of losing three precious friends. I knew I'd lost them on that day. And then the devastating news of losing my husband, who was my best friend. And then if that wasn't enough, then I had all the pain and the recovery that all my many injuries would involve. And there in that hospital, I remember sitting and thinking and processing all of this and going, this is what the valley of shadow of death is. I'd been raised in church and I had read Psalm 23, and I never really grasped what the valley of the shadow of death was until I was laying in that hospital bed. And I remember thinking, how in the world am I going to get through this? But then I continued to kind of think about that psalm. And what does the psalmist say right after he says that he's in the valley of the shadow of death? But I will fear no evil, for you are with me. Your rod and your staff, they comfort me. Ladies and gentlemen, that is exactly where I found my God. He was with me. He was comforting me. And in some ways, yes, he was still protecting me. You see, our Lord is faithful. I went through and I knew I was going to have a road to not only just the physical aspect, but just honestly, I was like, how in the world, Lord, am I going to make it through this and not go crazy? How does anybody get through this? And quite honestly, in my prayer time, I was probably a little too snotty towards the holy God. So I was just like, what is it you're going to do? How in the world? And so I began looking through his scriptures and finding promises. It says that he is the God of all grace and comfort, and he will so pour out his comfort upon us that will overflow our lives and into the other people's lives that also need that comfort. I found it also says that he is a God who is close to the brokenhearted. Let me tell you something, my heart was shattered. It says that he will even bind up our wounds. I had one or two of those. All these promises I found him to be faithful in. And in Hebrews 10:23, it says this, let us hold fast the confession of our hope without wavering, for he who promised is faithful. People have asked me over these years, how in the world did you get through this? I've gone through this and I'm going through that. This is it. Let us hold fast the confession of our hope. The confession of my hope is Jesus Christ, who came, who's the Son of God, and he came and he dwelt among us. The Bible tells us that he bore flesh. He put just an eternity, an infinite being, bore flesh for us, and he came and he walked among us. The Bible says that we beheld him full of grace and truth. And he walked and he lived a sinless and blameless life to die a murderer's death on a cross, to bear our sin and our shame. And it was by the love of God the Father who raised him 3 days later. That is the confession of my hope, that in believing in him that I can have eternal life and live with him forever.
0: Amen. So what is the

0: What is the confession of your life and of your faith? What is the courage? Are you a courageous dad to your children? Courageous mom to your family? Are you a courageous student that will stand for Jesus Christ against all odds? When I read my Bible, story after story reminds me that the Bible, I think this is why I loved the Bible as a little boy so much. It was an adventure story to me. So many stories of courageous faith from Moses, who had the courage to face off against Pharaoh, the most powerful man on earth, and demand in the power of God, "Let my people go." That's courage. Or Abraham, to take his son, his only son, Isaac, and in obedience to God, had the courage to obey God when it didn't make sense to lay his son on an altar of sacrifice to see God deliver him. To read those stories of those three Hebrew children, Shadrach, Meshach, and Abednego, who refused to bow, who refused to bend, who refused to burn, who stood strong and wouldn't bow down to the godless image of the king. Or Daniel himself, who took a big old lion and turned it into a pillow because he knew, even in the lion's den, that God would preserve him. Or like those young men, Shadrach, Meshach, and Abednego, our God is able to deliver us. But if not, we will still stand for our God and not for any stinking idol. Or Peter, who had the courage to get out of the boat and walk on the water to Jesus. Paul, who knowing he was facing the end of his days, facing the sword and execution, who had the boldness to preach Christ and him crucified against all odds. You see, the Bible's a courage book, and if you want courage, saturate your soul, steal your soul in the stories and the sermons of the Bible, the message of the Bible. It will change the way you look at things. It will change. I think about the Hebrew prophets, the Israelites, who came to the promised land, and 10 of those prophets saw giants in the land, obstacles that made them look like grasshoppers, so they flinched in the face of opposition and turned around. And even though Joshua and Caleb came back with the same report, yes, they're giants, but we can overcome, let's do it right now, the majority report was no, and the majority's not always right. So often the majority takes the easy way. And as a result, the children of Israel spent 40 years dying in the desert. It was the world's longest, largest funeral march in history, as an entire generation of unbelievers, cowards, died in the desert. I think of Gideon, who was called of God to rout the Midianites. He had 30,000 in his army against an unprecedented force of hundreds of thousands of warriors. And God said, "Your army's too big." "What?" "Yes, your army's too big." He said, "Tell all the ones that are afraid to go home." And when Gideon did that, he said, "If you're afraid, you can go home." He got trampled by thousands of them that left. He was down to 10,000, 20,000 left because they were afraid. Then God took it down to 300 more, those who were careless and thoughtless. In view of the battle, he had 300 mighty men. But guess what? With the power of God, they won a great victory, and all who were afraid got nothing but nerves and shakiness and the memory that what could have been in their lives. I wonder how many don't do something great for God because they're just afraid. Jesus told the parable of that man who had talents. God gave him talents, or the master gave him talents. And when he came back to check on what he had done with his talents, while others had multiplied by investing their talents, their gifts in the work, this man buried his talent, stuck it in the ground. And when the master said, "Why did you bury your talents? Why did you do what you did?" He said, "I was afraid." How many of us are sitting on the bench spiritually, afraid to get into the action? Because we're afraid. God's given you a gift. God's given you a spiritual talent. God has given you a voice to sing. God has given you a ministry to share. But you're afraid. You're burying your talent. You're burying your gift and the possibilities of your life because you are reckoning without God. I can't, but God can. God can do anything but fail in your life if you will trust Him. Trust in the Lord with all your heart. Do not lean into your own understanding. In all your ways, acknowledge Him, and He will direct your path. What are you afraid of? What's holding you back? What's keeping you from standing for truth and living in righteousness? We are to stand up, we are to act out, and yes, we are to live through the trials and the struggles of life that frighten us, may even scare us to the core of our being, to face our fears and to live courageously, to pray when we can't even get on our knees, to pray. Don't be satisfied until you have completely fulfilled God's plan and His purpose for your life. God put us in the fire if that's what it takes. Nothing is impossible with God. All of us must overcome our fears and choose courage. We're all human. We're all emotional. We're all vulnerable. But we have Jesus. We have the body of Christ to hold us up when we can't seem to go any further. The proverb says, faithful are the wounds of a friend, or even better, there is a friend that sticks closer than a brother. That's why it's so important when you see hurting people that you encourage them and affirm them and help them. There are some in this room today who barely got themselves to church, and they're afraid that this is all that life is, and they need someone to tell them there's hope. That someone is you if you are a brother or sister in Christ. Better to serve God and die than to serve the world and live. God is faithful, and death is not an enemy because Christ has defeated death. Disease is not an enemy because we are more than conquerors through Jesus Christ, our Savior and our God. And if God be for us, who can be against us? Choose courage over fear by speaking up in the face of unbelief and tolerance, by acting out your faith, courageously taking your stand wherever you go, and by living through whatever you have to live through with courage and boldness and fearlessness because Jesus is Lord.
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0: I want to close our time together today by talking about your character, your integrity. 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We all have a public persona. We all have a private world in which we live, and our private world should connect with our public persona. And I challenge you to go deep with God. 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And then when you go deep, make sure you come up for air and in the power of God's Spirit, share your faith with others. And do that with integrity and character. 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And that's my PowerPoint for today.
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1: Are heaven and hell real places? And what are they like? Today on Pastor Rick's Daily Hope, the Bible teaching ministry of Rick Warren, we continue his series called Eternal Realities, Heaven and Hell. In these lessons, Rick shares what the Bible says about heaven and hell, and how you can be absolutely certain you'll go to heaven. And now let's continue with the final part of a message called The Reality of Hell.
2: Now, Jesus actually talked more about hell than he did about heaven. But what is hell like? You know, sometimes you hear these guys preaching on hell on television. I call them the hellfire and brimstone. And they're yelling and they're sweating. And, you know, when you listen to them, you kind of think like they want people to go there. Go, what's with that? I don't want anybody to go to hell. And God certainly doesn't want anybody to go to hell. Jesus doesn't want anybody to go to hell. That's why he died on the cross. That's how much he considered it important. So this is not something that you're happy about. You certainly don't have to yell about it. But what is hell like? Well, the Bible describes it as a place of torment. In fact, Matthew 8, you've heard about this. In darkness, they will cry out and grit their teeth in pain. And of course, your image of hell, and the Bible talks about this, it says fire and things like this. But you know what the worst part is? You write this down. Hell is total separation from God. That's the worst thing about it. It means I'm totally apart from God's love, totally apart from God's grace. Total separation from God. 1 Corinthians 16:22 says this. If anyone does not love the Lord, let him be separated from God, lost forever. In other words, here it is. If I go through my entire life saying, I don't want God in my life on earth. If I don't want God in my life on earth, why in the world would I want to spend eternity with him? I mean, why would I change my mind? Why would I say, I want to live without God on earth, but I want to live with God in heaven? That doesn't make sense. God says, you get to choose. You want to live with me or live without me? But wherever you choose on earth is wherever you're going to choose in heaven or hell. Now, what is hell like? Well, think about this. If it's total separation from God, then it's the exact opposite of everything God is. And we know, for instance, that God is love. That is his nature. God is love. What would it be to live without God completely? It means no love. Now, the Bible says there is no fear in love. Perfect love casts out all fear. The opposite of love is fear. You know what it means to live without love in your life? It means you are scared to death all the time. That's hell. It means you're lonely all the time. That's hell. One of the big myths about hell is that, you know, in hell, it's just going to be a big party for all of the people who like to party. Friends, you're not going to see, no one would see anybody else in hell. It's total separation from God and everybody else. There are no relationships in hell. There are no friends in hell. It's total aloneness. I think of that movie where the guy, some space movie where he's in space on a spacewalk and somebody snips the thing and he floats off into eternity by himself. That would be hell. To spend the rest of eternity all alone and all afraid because there's no love. There's no friendship. You won't see anybody. You wouldn't see anybody in hell. And by the way, there's another myth that Satan is going to be in charge of hell. Wrong. By the way, Satan's not in hell right now. You may not know that. The Bible says he's on earth. Satan's not in hell yet. He's going to be sent there. And when he's there, he's not going to be in charge of it like another kingdom. He's going to be punished. And nobody else going to see him. He's not going to see anybody else. Now, God is love, so it's no love there. God is light, so hell is complete darkness. God is good, so there's absolutely nothing good in hell. God is life, so that means it'll be eternal death. God is gracious, that means there's no place of grace there. Friends, you don't want to choose hell. And I hope after today, you will never again say to ever anybody, go to hell. I don't want anybody to go to hell, no matter how much they hurt me. And I hope you'll never again tell a joke on hell, because it's no joke. I beg you to accept the good news. So how do I avoid hell? Is there a way for me to absolutely know for certain I'm going to heaven? Here's the good news. Yep. You can absolutely, confidently know that you're going to heaven. The Bible tells us how to do it. Now notice the next verse. How do I settle my destiny? John says this in 1 John 5:13. I write this to you who believe in the name of the Son of God. That's the door, Jesus. I'm writing to you who believe in the name of the Son of God so that you may know, not guess, not wonder, not hope, that you may know with settled and absolute knowledge that you already have life. Yes, eternal life. Circle the word know. God says, I don't want you guessing. If you go out to the mall today and you ask somebody, hey, where are you going when you die? They're going to say, well, I hope I'm going to heaven. Friends, hope's not enough. It's too important. It's too important to not know for certain. You see, only a fool would go all through life unprepared for what we know is inevitable, death. Do you know a recent statistic? This is amazing. The recent statistic shows that the mortality rate in the world is 100%. You're going to die. So am I. Someday, I don't know when, hope it's a long time from now, but you're going to die. And it's one, only a fool would go all the way through life going, yeah, I know I need to decide this, but I'll put it off, I'll put it off, I'll put it off, I'll put it off. Friend, you don't know if you're going to drop dead tomorrow. I could walk out of here and have a heart attack in the next hour before the evening services. I'm not guaranteed next week, next month, next year, much less next hour. Why would you put off something you know is inevitable and could come at any time? You need to settle this today. And when we finish today, we're going to pray a prayer that I want everybody to pray so that everybody here knows for sure you're going to heaven. Because God has paid for everything possible for your ticket. It's already been paid for by Jesus Christ. So he says, I want you to trust me. And I want you to know that you can know absolutely certain you have eternal life. So how do I settle it? Well, your ticket to heaven is in Jesus Christ. 1 John 5:11 and 12. Let's read it aloud together. God has given us eternal life, and this life is in his Son. He who has the Son has life. And he who does not have the Son of God does not have life. That's about as clear as you can get. Now, friends, this is why Christmas and Easter are so important. If Jesus hadn't come at Christmas, and he hadn't died on the cross and then come back to life 3 days later on Easter, we wouldn't be having this discussion. We would all be hopeless. There would be no hope for us. Heaven's perfect, and we're not. But God came up with a plan. And it was a plan that somebody would die for all my sins and all your sins, and he would do it himself so that we, by his grace, could go to heaven. And that's why Christmas and Easter are so important. Look at this next verse. The cross is the answer to our problem. It says in Colossians 1, 22 to 20, 21 and 22, at one time you were separated from God, and you were his enemies. In your minds, and the evil things you did were against God. In other words, God, I'm going to run my life. Nobody has a right to tell me what's right or wrong. Nobody has a right to tell me what to do. I'm going to make my own choices. He says, you rebelled just like Satan did. But now God has made you his friends again. And he did this through Christ's death in the body when he died on the cross so that he might bring you into God's presence. What's God's presence? Heaven. And when he brings you in, how are you going to be? It says, as people who are holy, with no wrong, and nothing of which God can judge you. He said, I'm going to wipe the slate clean. This is the Etch-a-Sketch verse of the Bible. You make all the mess, you turn it upside down, you shake it, and it comes up clean and pure again. He says, that's what I'm going to do in your life. Now, the most famous verse in the Bible is John 3:16. And you know, each week here at Saddleback, we memorize a verse. So John 3:16 is going to be our memory verse. Since it's a little bit longer, many of you have already got this one down, but we're going to take 2 weeks on this one. because this one is a little bit longer than some of the ones we've been doing. But let's read it together. Remember, you say the verse, the address at the beginning, at the end. So let's read it aloud. John 3:16. For God so loved the world that he gave his only begotten Son, that whosoever believes in him should not perish, but have everlasting life. And where is that verse found? John 3:16. Chapter 3, verse 16. Now, this is the verse that you see the guy with colored hair standing in the end zone holding up at all the ball games. John 3:16. It's the most important verse in the Bible. If you only get one verse, you want to get this one, because this one is your ticket to heaven. Now, notice it says, again, let's read it again. For God so loved the world that he gave his only begotten Son, that whosoever believes in him should not perish, but have everlasting life. So I've underlined six words. God's only Son, perish eternal life. And the first letter of that, G-O-S-P-E-L, that's the gospel. Now, what is gospel? Gospel is the old English word for good news. That's all it means. The gospel is good news. When you hear about gospel music, that means music that's about what Jesus did for us. When you hear about gospel preaching, it means somebody's teaching what Jesus Christ did for us. That God's only Son came and gave his life for us so that we would not perish, but have everlasting life. Now, we're going to memorize this verse together over the next 2 weeks. Let me summarize what that verse teaches in four words, A, B, C, D. And again, listen as if your life depends on it, because it does. This is how you walk through the door named Jesus to get into heaven. A, B, C, D. A is admit. The first thing I do is I admit I need a Savior to get to heaven. Now, that means I admit I'm not perfect. Heaven's perfect and I'm not. I admit I've blown it. I've made mistakes. I'm flawed. I've sinned. And we just admit it. We own up to it. Now, this is the hard one for some guys. Why? Because of pride. So there's one thing that'll keep you out of heaven, your ego, your pride, your unwillingness to say, I need God in my life. Because people say, well, I'm a self-made man. I've noticed that a self-made man tends to worship his maker. That's deep, you guys. That's really deep. And in order for you to get to heaven, you have to humble yourself. You have to admit God is God and I'm not. And I need a Savior. I can't earn my way to heaven. I can't pay my way to heaven. I can't be good enough to get to heaven. I need a Savior. Now, believe me, if you didn't need a Savior, God wouldn't have wasted the time sending Jesus to die on the cross. If there was any other way for you to get to heaven, don't you think he would have done a less painful way than come himself and die on the cross for you? There was no other way for you to get into heaven. And so first, I admit that I need a Savior. Second, the B is I believe that Jesus died for me. I believe that Jesus died for me. And believe means more than head knowledge. It means I trust in, I rely on, I surrender to, I commit myself to. It's more than head knowledge. Romans 10:9 says this. If you confess with your mouth Jesus is Lord, and you believe in your heart that God raised him from the dead, that's what Easter's all about, you will be saved. Now, what does it mean to confess with your mouth Jesus is Lord? I mean, we don't have lords and ladies today. We don't have kings and queens and vassals and counts. We don't have a feudal system. We're a democracy. So what does it mean Jesus is Lord? Lord is just the old English word for boss, master, the guy in control. It means to say, Jesus, you're the chairman of the board of my life. Jesus, you're the CEO. You're the boss. You call the shots. I'm putting on a sign over me that says, under new management. That's what it means to make Jesus the Lord of your life. Saying, I'm under new management. I'm no longer calling the shots in my life. Jesus Christ, you are the manager, the Lord of my life. So I admit I need a Savior to get to heaven. I believe that Jesus died for me. I confess him as Lord. And C, I commit myself completely to him. I commit myself completely. I'm saying, Lord, I want to do your plan for my life. I want to do the purpose you put me here on earth to do, not my purpose. I'm going to go not my way anymore. I'm going to go Jesus' way. I'm going to go God's way. I'm going to go the way that God created me to go. And I commit myself to you. Now, that commitment, you need to do it publicly. You need to make a public commitment to Jesus Christ. I mean, how about if I said to my wife, honey, I'm committed to you, so let's get married, but let's don't tell anybody about it. What kind of commitment would that be? She goes, hey, Buster, you ashamed of me? You won't tell anybody about me? If you won't tell anybody about me, then you're not really committed to me. A private commitment is no commitment at all. You got to make it public. So I stood up one day in public, and I said, I do, in front of a bunch of people. And I wear a ring everywhere I go. And this says, ladies, don't even think about it. And I'm sure so many ladies do think about it. What fantasy world am I living in, you know? But the point is, I was, because I'm proud of my wife, and I love her, and I am committed to my wife. Till death do us part. Now, what is the wedding ring of the Christian life? Well, there are two ways, baptism and joining a church. Now, being baptized, joining a church doesn't make you a believer. It shows that you are. It's a wedding ring. This ring doesn't make me married. It just shows that I am. Jesus said this. He said, if anyone acknowledges me publicly here on earth, I will openly acknowledge that person before my Father, which is in heaven. But if anyone denies me here on earth, I will deny that person before my Father in heaven. Are you ashamed of Jesus Christ? Does anybody know you're a believer? Does anybody know you've stepped across the line? Have you been baptized? If you haven't been baptized, what are you waiting on? We baptize after every single service here at Saddleback Church. We've baptized over 20,000 believers in the last 10 years who publicly say, I'm not ashamed to say I'm a believer in Christ. It's my coming out party. Now, in a lot of churches, people, they have come forward invitation, altar call, Billy Graham style, where they invite people to publicly come forward. Here at this church, for 28 years, we've used this little card. And every week, we invite people on the back of the card to check, I'm committing my life to Christ, or I'm recommitting my life to Christ, or I want to be baptized, or I want to join the church, or whatever. And this is a way of doing it. It's a way of making it public. Jesus said, if you're ashamed of me, then I'll be ashamed of you in heaven. But he said, if you stand up in front of me publicly, I'll stand up for you in heaven. Another way you can stand up publicly is join a church. Now, friends, it doesn't matter which church you join as long as it's a good Bible-teaching church. I could give you 100 really good churches I could recommend within 25 minutes of Saddleback. We're not in competition with any church. We're all on the same team. These guys who pastor these other churches, they're my good friends. I'm actually in a small group with a bunch of them. So we're not in competition. Just find a church. If not Saddleback, you need to choose one. And just say, I'm not going to attend there. I'm going to join it. What does joining a church mean? It's saying, I'm not ashamed to say I'm a part of the body of Christ. One day you're going to stand before God. You're going to stand before Jesus Christ, your Savior, who died on the cross for you, and there'll be nail prints in his hands. And he's going to say, now, what did you do with your life? He's not going to be interested in hearing, well, you know, I joined a country club. Yeah. Well, I joined a PTA. Yeah. Well, I joined a sewing group. Yeah. Well, I joined Save the Whales. Yeah. I joined any other social or service organization. He's going to want to say, did you join my family? Did you join the body of Christ, my body? Did you join my church, which I died for? Wait a minute. You joined everything else, and you didn't join my body, my family that I'm going to take with me forever? What were you thinking? I admit, I believe, I commit. My public expression of that commitment is baptism and being a part of church. That doesn't save you. It just shows that you are. It's not the root, it's the fruit. And then D, I depend on God's promise. I depend on God's promise. And when I depend on God's promise, what is the promise? That whosoever believes in him should not perish, but have everlasting life. Now, in order to remember that promise, God gave us two symbols, baptism and communion. And he said, I want you to remember this, what I've done for you, what it cost for me to get you into heaven. You couldn't get to heaven on your own. So I came to earth and died on the cross. And if you'll put your trust in me, you walk out through this door named Jesus, immediately into the presence of God, into heaven. And you're going to celebrate. And by the way, you do not want to miss next week. Because next week, we're going to cover all what heaven's all about. And it's a whole lot more interesting than you think it is. Heaven is not boring. Not at all. You think about the greatest things we've ever done here on earth, and you think about a billion times better than that. And that's what heaven's going to be. Let's bow our heads. If you've never opened your life to Jesus Christ, you do this moment. I'm going to lead you in a prayer, and I'm going to ask everyone here to pray it in their heart. Let's just say this. Dear God, you are God, and I'm not. And I admit it. And I'm humbling myself, and I'm letting go of my pride. And I'm saying, I realize, I admit that I need a Savior to get into heaven. I know that I could never be good enough. I know that I've done wrong. I'm flawed. I've sinned. And I need a Savior to get me into heaven. Thank you, God, that you so loved the world that you gave your Son Jesus for me. That if I would believe in you, I could receive eternal life. So Jesus Christ, I believe that you died for me. And today I commit myself to you. I want to change. I want to repent. I want to be what you want me to be, not what I want to be. And I commit myself completely to you, to follow you, to trust you, to serve you, to know you, to love you. And I'm going to depend on your promise that you said, whoever believes in him should not perish, but have everlasting life. I want that assurance so that there's no doubt in my mind that I've committed myself to you and I've trusted you for my salvation. Thank you for dying and for loving me. I pray this in your name, Jesus. Amen.
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6: 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And they're on wherever I walk in the house. Premier Christian Radio is on. I love it. It keeps me focused on the Lord. And it's so inspiring. If you listen to the news, the general news and the media, it's so depressing. But I love the way your news bulletins just give the facts. They tell me what's going on in the world without having any distorted messages. I just love everything that there is to love about Premier, really. And I do recommend it to anybody new that I meet. And I've got a new Christian friend at the moment. She's just done the Alpha course, and I've recommended that she listens to Premier because that would keep her focused on God. So I am so grateful to you all. I love you all.
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8: You don't want to run around trying to make God like you better. If you're a Christian, he loves you totally. You couldn't be any better positionally. But oh man, when you understand positionally what you have in Christ, when you understand all these resources that you were chosen in him before the foundation of the world, when you realize that all of that is yours and that's who you are, that ought to do something about how you live.
9: Welcome to Grace to You, the Bible teaching ministry of John MacArthur. I'm your host, Phil Johnson. You've probably read news articles about how common it is for Americans to describe themselves as middle income, even though statistically their wealth puts them in a higher category. Of course, it really doesn't matter how much or how little you have in the bank. The fact is, you could be broke financially and yet have riches beyond compare. I'm talking about the treasure that's yours if you're a Christian. The unfathomable riches available to you right now. But specifically, what are those riches and how do you use them? Find out how to leverage this amazing portfolio. John MacArthur shows you how today on Grace to You. Here he is now to continue his study from Ephesians called Richer Than You Think.
8: Ephesians 1:15. This is a prayer by the Apostle Paul. It is a prayer in response to the great statement of theology in verses 3 to 14. Now, the truths in verses 3 to 14 are really beyond the possibility of the human mind to grasp. Frankly, our human mind cannot reach that deep into the truth of God. That is something we cannot do. We cannot mine that kind of truth out of our humanness. In 1 Corinthians, there is a very important text in this regard, chapter 2, verse 10. Verse 9 we could start with, "Eye hath not seen, nor ear heard, neither have entered into the heart of man the things which God hath prepared for them that love him." In other words, empiricism or experiment can't see it, eye or ear, and intuition and rationalism can't see it, neither has it entered into the heart of man. It can't be known externally, it can't be really known internally. The things that God has prepared for them that love him. But God has revealed them unto us by his Spirit. For the Spirit searches all things, watch the next line, yes, even the deep things of God. You see, in order for us to even understand this incredible legacy that's ours in Christ, we must depend upon the Holy Spirit. For what, says Paul in 1 Corinthians 2:11, for what knoweth the things of a man except the spirit of man which is in him? Even so, the things of God knoweth no man but the Spirit of God. In other words, we must depend upon the Spirit of God for an understanding of the deep things of God. And believe me, Ephesians 1:3-14 are the deep things of God. Tremendous truths, deep truths that our human mind cannot conceive. So, having delineated something of these truths that are ours in Christ, Paul then moves to pray for us that we would understand these truths. It doesn't do any good to know them if we don't understand them, because if we don't understand them, we can't live them, see. So, in chapter 1, Paul begins with describing our position in Christ, then he prays that we'll understand it. In chapter 2, Paul describes our position in Christ. Then in chapter 3, again, he prays that we'll understand it. Finally, in chapter 4, he says, now that you've got it and you understand it, here's how to live it. So twice, he describes the believer's position. Chapter 1, chapter 2. Twice, he prays that we'll understand it. Chapter 1 and chapter 3. Finally, in chapter 4, he says, now that you've got a grip on it, live it. Now, the point is this, people. You cannot live what you do not, what? Understand. Understand. You can't live it. You cannot function on principles you don't know. No Christian has ever yet lived the Christian life who didn't know what it was. You gotta have it. You Christians all over the place are frustrated no end, trying to live a life that's never been defined for them. And Paul knows, as a man of God, that it is not just a case of telling people, you've gotta pray that God will energize the information. Now, I believe that that's why in Acts 6, the Bible says that the apostles said, we will give ourselves continually to the ministry of the word and prayer. Why? Because the ministry of the word must be energized by the Spirit of God, and that is sought in intercessory prayer on behalf of the people. I don't think that the man of God's job is just to pray for the broken legs and the broken arms and the bad backs and the diseases of his people. I think he is to pray that they, as it says in verse 17, would receive a spirit of wisdom and revelation in the knowledge of him, that the eyes of their understanding would be enlightened, that they would know what is the hope of their calling. It's not enough just to teach. It must be taught and then prayed in, as it were, by the energy of the Spirit of God released as a response to intercessory prayer. Now, what really is going on here is simply this then. Paul is describing our position and praying we'll understand it before he tells us how to live it in chapter 4. Now, knowing your position is important. You know, if you take a new job, usually at some point they give you a description of what you're supposed to do. Same thing is true in athletics. As a former athlete, one of the things that I can remember coach after coach talking to me about was my position. And I had to learn my position before I could play it. Now, this is just part of it. In anything you do, you're given an assignment, the parameters are defined, and you're asked to fulfill those. Number one, you must hear the definition of it. Number two, you must understand it, then you can do it. But you can't do it without the first two. Same thing is true of the Christian. You can't just try to get people to behave in a certain manner unless they understand the parameters and definition of what it is that they're asked to do. And yet, you know, it's a sad thing, but it's true. Church after church after church after church, people will get up and they'll tell people what to do, but they never give them the parameters or an understanding of what it is that they're really doing. You know, you get up and you exhort people to live the Christian life and do what's right and live for God and get dedicated, consecrated, irrigated, whatever it is, you know, goes on and on. And trying to get them to live it up, and you really are, you're working on them from the standpoint of sort of a halftime pep talk every Sunday to try to jack them up again and get them rolling, see? Or else you put them under a guilt trip and they begin to feel like they're just really, they gotta do this or God is gonna be right on them, see? And so they get to feel guilty, or you intimidate them, or there's a certain peer pressure exerted on them, and if they don't function, they're not one of the in groups, see? And all of this bypasses the real motive for living the Christian life. The real guts of it, the real heart of it, the real base of it is simply understanding who you are in Christ. That's the base, knowing your position. I remember as a little kid, that people were always reminding me who I was because my father was a preacher. And my father was one who was also always reminding me who I was because he felt that I should live in a certain manner so that it wouldn't reflect on his ministry. And I had some trouble with that because I was kind of a rambunctious little guy. And I remember, well, there's a lot of things I remember. I'm not going to go into all of them, but I can think of a couple of things. When I was a real kid, I used to tell stories sometimes. I remember one thing my dad, I bit for a while when I was little. I bit other little kids, and I don't know what I was lashing out at, but my father finally put a sign around my neck, do not play with me, I bite, and I had to, I wore that sign every day for a week and never bit another kid. It worked. He was very concerned that I live up to the standard that he had set. See, I'm just like the rest of you, right? But I remember one time, I got into a situation where I was prone to tell fibs, and I could make up some really good ones. And I remember in the second grade, I told my teacher that my dad was chopping wood and he chopped off his legs. And in fact, I carried it on day after day. I had the teacher really concerned and so forth and so on. I was giving him a day-by-day description of the hospital and how everything was going. And we had an open house at the end of the week, which I hadn't forgotten about, and my father came. The teacher looked at my father and said, "Oh, Reverend MacArthur, you're doing so well." He said, "Huh?" And there were several things in my life. I remember one time when I did something very bad and I wound up in deep, deep trouble. And my mother said to me, "Don't you know who you are? Don't you know who you are? Don't you know what that does to your father and his ministry?"

is just get in the pulpit, or all you do is just try to challenge yourself to live the Christian life, whimsically beating yourself sort of into it emotionally, you're going to miss it. You got to understand the foundation principles. This is who I am. This is my position. This is my understanding of it. And Paul is praying, oh God, may they deeply understand who they are. May they get a grip on this incredible reality that they are one with the eternal God through Christ, that all of the blessings of the heavenlies are theirs, that this is the standard of their existence forever, and may they live like it, see? That's what he's after. And so I tell pastors all the time, man, when you get into the pulpit, teach positional truth. Teach people what their position in Christ is. Then tell them how to act. If they don't know who they are, they don't know why they ought to act that way. So important. Position and practice. Now, you have to make a distinction in all of your study of the Bible between those two things. People who don't distinguish between those two things really get confused. If you don't understand what statements in the Bible are positional and what are practical, or what deal with your standing before God and what deal with your experience, you'll never interpret the Bible right. For example, in one passage in the Bible, it simply says this, now you are holy. You say, me? That's right. You're holy. In another verse, it says to the very same people, cleanse yourselves from all filthiness. Now, wait a minute. You just said we're holy, and now you say cleanse yourselves from filthiness. But you see, if you don't know the difference, you're going to go like this and think at one minute you're holy and one minute you're filthy. The fact of the matter is you're holy in your position before God in Christ, and you're not in your practice. So that this is the way the Christian life goes. Here is your position in Christ, perfect holiness, perfect righteousness, one with Christ, an eternal, unchanging, invariable reality. But your practice is down here, and the Christian life is making your practice equal your what? Your position. That's it. That's it. It's making your practice equal your position. Now, the Apostle Paul wants us to understand our position because he knows that unless we do, we're not going to have the right motive to live the life. I'm a child of the King. I am one with Jesus Christ. He lives in me and through me. Now that demands out of me a certain kind of behavior, right? That's the essence of his thought. So he has shared in the first 14 verses the great, deep, rich truths of what is ours in Christ. And now he prays that we would understand it. He prays that we would get a grip on it. And people, I want you to understand this. Christian growth has nothing, I'll say it again, Christian growth has nothing to do with your position in Christ. Nothing. When you were saved, you were in Christ. How much of your sin was forgiven? All. You received eternal life. You're made perfect. The righteousness of Christ is imputed to you. God sees you as absolutely perfect and righteous. That's your position. Christian growth has nothing to do with it. But your practice is where the growth comes. I've often said that the Christian life is the process, watch this, of becoming what you are. Okay? Becoming what you are. Now, let me illustrate for a minute. There are a lot of people who think that Christian growth, like when you grow and mature as a Christian and you develop, makes God like you better. Now, we're kind of like this. We're this way humanly. You know, we say to our kids now and then, well, mommy won't love you if you do that. Well, I'll like you a lot better if you do this. God is not like mommy. What you do or don't do has absolutely no effect on your position before God. You can't do anything to make him like you better. You can't do anything to make him like you less, because he loves you totally and perfectly in Christ, right? You can't do anything to make him forgive you more or less. He forgave you already everything. You can't do anything to earn more salvation or to give up some of it. You can't do that because you already have it total and complete. There's no more or no less. You see, positionally, it's all yours. You are already accepted in the beloved one, verse 6 says of chapter 1. Already. We're already in God's favor. We're already in God's grace. For Christ's sake, everything is settled. We are one with Christ. He sees us just as he sees Jesus Christ. Nothing you do can increase you in God's favor. Nothing you do can decrease you in God's favor positionally. Your standing is perfect. Colossians 2:10 says, and you are complete in him. Hebrews 10 says, and he has perfected you forever by the one offering of Jesus Christ. Positionally perfect, positionally complete. 2 Peter 1, he says that you have been made a partaker of the divine nature, perfection.

0: again. Positionally, you're in Christ. He doesn't see you anymore as an individual in that sense. He sees you in Christ with his righteousness. You are a partaker of the divine nature. Peter says you have all things that pertain to life and godliness. You have received great and precious promises. But then Peter goes on in 2 Peter 1, verse 4 to say, verse 5, now that you have that position, here's how to match up your practice. Add to your faith virtue, to your virtue knowledge, to knowledge patience, to patience so forth goodness, to goodness brotherly love, to brotherly love kindness, etc. In other words, he's saying now get your practice moving toward your position. This is who you are. This is how you act like it. So instead of seeking more favor with God, instead of trying to make God like us better, instead of trying to be more fit for heaven, we should just thank God who has already made us, Colossians 1:12, listen to this, he has already made us fit to be partakers of the inheritance of the saints in light. You're already fit for it. Nothing you do will make him like you better. He loves you so much already, it's impossible to love you more. And you don't want to run around trying to make God like you better. If you're a Christian, he loves you totally. You couldn't be any better positionally. But oh man, when you understand positionally what you have in Christ, when you understand all these resources that you were chosen in him before the foundation of the world, that you were redeemed and your sins were forgiven and he has granted to you to be a part of his eternal plan and to call you into that great unity with which the whole universe ultimately ends up, when you realize that this inheritance is planned for you, incorruptible, undefiled, that fadeth not away, reserved in heaven for you, when you realize that all these things are yours in Christ, that you are blessed with all spiritual blessings in the heavenlies in Christ Jesus, when you realize that all of that is yours and that's who you are, that ought to do something about how you live. Really should. And that's the bottom line. You cannot exhort people to a certain behavior unless they understand who they are. And so Paul here is praying that we and the Ephesians will understand. Constant exhortation without theology just brings people under guilt. It doesn't motivate them. So the mature Christian understands his privileges, his possessions, checks out his resources, lives consistent with who he is. In fact, over in chapter 4, verse 1, Paul says, I, therefore, the prisoner of the Lord, beseech you, now watch, that you walk worthy of the vocation to which you are called. He has spent 3 chapters, now watch me, 3 chapters describing the calling, and now he says, therefore, here is how you live. That's a principle all through the New Testament. All through the New Testament. You go into the book of Romans, you've got 11 chapters of theology, and then in chapter 12, therefore, here is how you live. In Galatians, you got 4 chapters of theology. Finally, chapter 5, therefore, here is how you live. Colossians, the first section, theology, therefore, here is how you live. That's the way it always is in the New Testament, because position is the predicate, the basis on which practice is built. Now, let's look at his prayer then. Wherefore, I also, after I heard of your faith in the Lord Jesus and love unto all the saints, cease not to give thanks for you, making mention of you in my prayers. Stop there. Now, in this, he just introduces to us the idea that he is praying. Wherefore, it takes us back. On the basis of this tremendous inheritance that we have in Christ, I pray for you. And he says, I pray for you because I heard of your faith in the Lord Jesus and love unto all saints. You say, well, what does that have to do with his prayer? Just this. Those two things are the indicators that their salvation was genuine. He says, I hear you have the two things that prove true salvation, faith in the Lord Jesus and love to all the saints. Now, how did Paul hear this? Well, it had been 4 years about since he had ministered in Ephesus, but sea travel was relatively easy in those days because of the ships and so forth. And so there was great accessibility to that little small part of the world around the north and west part of the Mediterranean. And additionally, there was a liberty that Paul enjoyed even while he was a prisoner, and that was that they allowed people to come and visit him. So there was a constant flow of Christians, no doubt, coming in and out of Paul's life. And they would be bringing him reports. And as I told you when we first studied the beginning of Ephesians, this letter was not only written to Ephesians, but no doubt all the churches of Asia Minor. And so it's probably that he has in his mind. He says, of all of you churches in Asia Minor, I have been hearing about you. people visiting, coming by ship, perhaps walking on some of the great Roman highways that would give them access to Paul's location. And so Paul says, I've been hearing good things. In fact, I hear two things. I hear about your faith in the Lord Jesus and love unto all the saints. And those, beloved, are the cardinal things. Those are the basic aspects of a true Christian. A true Christian is marked by faith in the Lord Jesus, which gives evidence of itself in love toward all saints. In fact, in 1 John chapter 2 and verses 9 to 11, it says there, if you claim to have saving faith and hate your brother, you're a liar. Those two go together. By this will all men know you're my disciples. John 13 says, if you have love one for another. And love, as we've defined it so many times, is sacrificial selflessness. Serving others sacrificially, unselfishly. True faith always springs into love. And so he says, I've heard about it. It's genuine. I see it.
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0: Lord, though you know all our ways, yet your love for us endures. 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
2: Some of us were perhaps brought up with a version of Christianity that majored on the negative. That it was about certain things that you should not do. I will not smoke or drink or chew. I will not go with girls who do.
3: Welcome to Open the Bible with Pastor Colin Smith. I'm David Pick. Glad you could join us today. And Colin, I'm guessing there will be people listening today who were brought up with that sort of Christianity, which paints God as a kind of celestial policeman, more concerned with what we shouldn't do rather than what we should do.
4: Right. And here's the issue with that it's possible actually to end up living a moral life in which you stay within boundaries and end up absolutely miserable. Because the only reason you stayed within the boundaries was out of a sense of fear of consequences if you broke outside of them. And so you end up with this sort of sadness and this kind of misery. That's the difference, you see, between morality on the one hand and Christianity, which is what we want to talk about here, in which we actually offer ourselves to God. That's where we are today in Romans chapter 6 and verse 13, that you're to offer yourself to God as someone who has been brought from death to life. And it's that offering of myself, that offering of the heart, that giving of the life into the hands of a Savior who loves me and gave himself for me. That's the thing that makes the Christian life rich and positive and joy-filled, because it's not lived out of fear. It's lived out of love, and it's lived out of this relationship that's been forged with Jesus Christ.
3: It is. It's a great message from Romans chapter 6. So join us if you can as we begin the message, giving as much as you know of yourself. Here is Pastor Colin.
2: Now we're continuing our series entitled Repentance, the Hidden Path to a Transformed Life. And we're learning together a definition of repentance given by Dr. J.I. Packer, that repentance is turning from as much as you know of sin to give as much as you know of yourself to as much as you know of your God. And as we've been learning this from the scriptures, we've seen therefore that repentance really begins with knowing God. You know God a little, you will change a little. You know God much, you will indeed change much. And we saw this illustrated from the life of Job, a man who clearly knew the Lord, but when he came to know God more, his repentance moved to another level. And he said, I've heard of you, Lord, with my ears. Now I've seen you with my eyes. Therefore, I repent in dust and ashes. Now today, I want us to focus on the positive dimension of repentance. It is turning from as much as you know of sin. That's obviously the negative. And it's turning to give as much as you know of yourself to God. That plainly is the positive. And it's important for us to recognize that repentance always involves both the negative and the positive. Always what we turn from and at the same time what we turn to. It is not, in other words, just that we stop doing certain things. That is not repentance, it's only half of it. It is also that we start pursuing certain other things. Now, let me give you some examples, because this is a pattern that's found all the way through the scriptures. It's just what repentance is. If you look at 1 Thessalonians chapter 1 and verse 9, where we have a wonderful description of what repentance is, 1 Thessalonians chapter 1 and verse 9, you'll see that when Paul preached the gospel in Thessalonica, there was a wonderful response, and it is both negative and positive. It's stated in verse 9 there, when he preached the gospel, he says, you turned to God from idols to serve the living and true God, 1 Thessalonians 1:9. Now that's repentance. You see the negative and the positive? You turned away from idols. That's the first thing. But it wasn't just that you dropped the idols, it's that you gave yourself to serving the true and living God. It's not just that you stopped doing certain bad things, it is that you started pursuing certain things, other things that are glorifying to God. Now, I think it's worth just pausing on this for a moment, because some of us were perhaps brought up with a version of Christianity that majored on the negative. That it was about certain things that you should not do. I will not smoke or drink or chew. I will not go with girls who do. Where's the positive vision of a life that impacts the world for Jesus Christ in that? It is an inadequate concept of repentance, merely that there are certain things that we will not do. Repentance cannot be confined to the negative. It must turn to the positive. This was the problem for the rich young ruler. Think about that story. This man who's been very successful has an encounter with Jesus Christ. He wants to know how to inherit eternal life. Jesus engages him in a conversation about the Ten Commandments. Don't lie, don't steal, don't commit adultery. And the man said, well, these are the very things I've been doing ever since I was young. I have avoided all of these things. He's done well on the negative, you see. He has avoided the things that God has said a person should not do. And so what does Jesus do? He turns to the positive. He says, well, now here's where we go from here. You sell all that you have and you give it to the poor and then come and follow me. You see what Jesus is saying? You're telling me that you have avoided certain things. I'm asking you what good you're doing in the world. I'm asking you what you're doing about helping the poor. I'm asking you what you're doing about alleviating suffering in this world. I'm asking whether you're willing for sacrifice that's involved in coming and actually following after me. And that is where the rich young ruler parted company with Jesus. Because he was comfortable with a life that was moral. He wasn't ready for a life that was sacrificial. There's all the difference in the world. See, there is a huge difference between morality and Christianity. Don't confuse the two. Don't think because you're moral, you're Christian. That's only half the definition of repentance. Morality is about avoiding certain things that are wrong. It focuses on the negative dimension of repentance. But Christianity is about the pursuit of that which is right. It is about leaving sin in order that we may pursue righteousness as followers of Jesus Christ. And Packer catches this, I think, very helpfully in his definition when he reminds us that repentance is turning from all that you know of your sin to give as much as you know of yourself to God. See, there's the positive, and that's our focus today. Now, let's look at it in its biblical expression in Romans chapter 6 and verse 13, and that verse will be our focus throughout this morning. Romans chapter 6 and verse 13. Offer yourselves to God as those who have been brought from death to life. I want to draw your attention to something I found fascinating and I think is very significant in this verse. Look at it from the beginning of verse 13. Do not, here's the negative, offer the parts of your body to sin as instruments of wickedness. Now, Paul here is talking about your abilities, your capacities, what you can do with the skill of your hands, the power of your mind, and so forth. This is the negative dimension of repentance, and now Paul is going to go on and state the positive. So the negative is, do not offer the parts of your body to sin as instruments to righteousness. So if that's the negative, you would expect him to say as the positive, instead, offer the parts of your body to God as instruments of righteousness. That would be the natural parallelism, wouldn't it? Do not offer the parts of your body to sin as instruments of wickedness, but rather offer the parts of your body to God as instruments of righteousness. That would be beautifully parallel. But notice that that is not what he says. There is something else that you have to do first before you offer your abilities, your capacities, your talents, and your gifts to God. Notice the verse carefully. Do not offer the parts of your body to sin as instruments of wickedness, but rather offer yourselves to God as those who've been brought from death to life, and offer the parts of your body to him, that's to God, as instruments of righteousness. Now, you see the very important point that's contained in this verse. Before you offer your gifts, you have to offer yourself.
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2: 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Now, you see this in the very beautiful hymn by Francis Ridley Havergal, Take My Life and Let It Be Consecrated, Lord, to Thee. And Havergal goes through the various gifts and abilities that a person might be able to offer to God. You know the verses in the familiar song, Take My Voice and Let Me Sing, Take My Hands and Let Them Move at the Impulse of Your Love, Take My Silver and My Gold, Not a Mite Would I Withhold. So it goes through all that we might offer to God, but where does it begin? 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You have to offer yourself before you offer your gifts. Now, why is that important? For this reason, that if you start with your gifts and your abilities, then your focus will always be on how your gifts and abilities are being used. And if that's your focus, I promise you it is a formula for frustration. If the focus is always, how am I being used? You will find an experience of recurring frustration in the course of your Christian life. You have to offer yourself before you offer your gifts. I enjoyed last week sharing some time with one of the elders from the church that I served for many years in North London. He was passing through Chicago, stayed with us overnight, and we got reminiscing together about many things, and you know how these conversations go. I've no idea how we ended up here, but we got somehow onto the subject of a lady in the church who liked to sing. Now, I'm going to try and describe this delicately. She was well past her prime and had what I might describe as a somewhat optimistic view of her own talents. One of the first letters I received when I became pastor of the church was an anonymous letter asking me to invite this lady to sing. Over the years, I gathered a large collection. I kept them in a shoebox, a large collection of these letters, all of them anonymous. Some of them actually specified which songs I should ask this particular lady to sing, and others even specified who should accompany her on the organ. The funny thing was that, of course, every one of these letters came from the woman herself. I knew her handwriting very well and had been warned about her by the previous pastor, who also had a shoebox full of her letters. Now, at one level, this is really quite comical. But at another level, it really is rather sad. Because what you have here is a woman, perhaps in this case somewhat eccentric, but nonetheless a woman who really is looking for a platform for her gifts. And the bottom line is, that is not offering yourself to God. Offering yourself to God means putting yourself at His disposal. That means leaving Him to assign the task. And I've got to tell you, that is spiritually liberating. Because if my focus is all about now, what is the opportunity for my gifts, I will end up very, very quickly in frustration. My responsibility is to offer myself to God and to say, here I am, I'm available, and I want to be useful as you will direct. And I'm willing to place myself at your disposal. There is peace, and there is freedom, and there is joy that is found in that. It was interesting, you know, talking with this elder last week. It was a long, long, long, long, long time before his gifts were ever recognized in the church. In fact, it was only in the last year or so of my own ministry there, after 16 years, that he had any kind of leadership position at all. We got on to talking a little bit about that as well, the importance of offering yourself to God. When we came to the election of leaders in the church, this man's name was invariably on the list. And I tell you, year after year after year, others were elected. His name was the one that came in just below the cut, and he was thanked for his willingness to serve. You know that deal? I said to him when we were driving down to O'Hare, taking back, I said, you know, I got to tell you something. I often felt deeply embarrassed that your name was put up so many times for leadership, and so many times you never got elected. And he admitted to me that it hadn't been easy. But then he told me something that was quite fascinating. He said that it was through the delay that he had found out what God wanted him to do. And you see, the reason that he was visiting here, passing through Chicago, is that he now serves as the director of an international mission that is focused on outreach in the Middle East, an extraordinary responsibility. And he said this, if I had gone into leadership at the local church level earlier, I would very probably have missed the calling of God. Now you see what that is. That's a man who's understood that the most important thing is to offer yourself to God and to place yourself at His disposal, not to be focused on where's the platform for my gifts. The Lord has given him that avenue of opportunity. Offer yourself before you offer your gifts. It's the only way in which we can serve the Lord effectively, individually, and together. Here's the second thing this morning. Offer yourself in your present circumstances. Now, I think the best way to get at this is to look at some examples from the Bible together. Take the story of Joseph in the Old Testament. Now, what a gifted guy he was. And God had remarkable purposes for Joseph. And Joseph knew that right from early in his life because God gave him a vision that indicated that he would have a special calling and a very special ministry indeed. But what happens to him? Well, he ends up getting beaten up by his brothers. And being left for dead in a pit, he's carted off to Egypt where he gets a job and works hard and pursues integrity. But in the course of pursuing integrity, he ends up with a woman telling lies about him, and so he finds himself in the end in prison. Now, you try and put yourself in Joseph's shoes, as I've tried to put myself in Joseph's shoes this week, thinking about it. See, I'm absolutely sure that I would be saying to God, well, if you've got a great purpose for my life, why am I here? And what kind of ministry can I have while I'm in a prison? Where's your plan in all of this? But you see what Joseph did? He offered himself to God in the prison, just where he was. He exercised faith in the prison. He pursued integrity in the prison. He ministered to the men who God placed around him in the prison, the butler and the baker. Nothing much happened. But then God stepped in. And Joseph was used to save his entire family. You see the pattern? Imagine if Joseph had been focused on how his gifts are going to be used in the prison. Think about the New Testament. John is called to be an apostle serving the churches of Asia. What a task, what a calling. And what happens to him? He ends up on an island called Patmos, essentially imprisoned there. What kind of ministry can you have to the churches when you're stuck on a little island? Well, John offered himself to God. He was in the Spirit on the Lord's day. And God gave to him a vision of heaven, which became the last book of the Bible, which has brought strength and hope and comfort and courage to the churches across the world for the last 2,000 years. Now, you see the principle. You offer yourself to God in your present circumstances. Because there's the great danger, now I wonder if you've found this in yourself, of saying, how useful I could be to God if only my circumstances were different. If only I didn't have this illness. If only I had a believing wife. If only I lived in another place, or perhaps even in another time. If only the circumstances of my life were different, then I could be so useful to God. And it's all an illusion, because the only life that you have to offer to God is the life that He has given to you right now. So offer yourself to God in your present circumstances and leave your future usefulness in His hands. God knows what He will do with you in the future. Your responsibility is to offer yourself to Him as one who's wholly available right now.
3: 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Many Christians find it's a great way to start the day, so I'd encourage you to check out Open the Bible Daily. Well, Colin, the idea of offering ourselves to God every day is something that many of us struggle with. It's easy to forget about God when we're faced with the demands of our daily lives.
5: Yeah, it really is. And, you know, I'm convinced one of the reasons that we struggle with that is that we find it hard to believe that God is really interested in what I'm doing in any given day. We kind of feel that He might be interested when we're particularly praying or when we're worshiping or when we're in a Bible study or whatever. But is God really interested in the ordinary stuff that you do every day? And the answer is yes, He is. He is the God of creation as well as the God of redemption. And what you do during the day is part of His purpose for you. And He wants that to be brought into His purpose and for Him to be part of what you are doing. And I have found that simply to grasp that truth has helped me. God cares about this issue that I'm struggling with at work. And when you see that, you will find that your mind is drawn to Him, to asking for His help, to thanking Him for His help, and it will lift the level of what you're doing during the day.
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6: My name is Diana and I am from London. And I just want to say what a blessing Premier Christian Radio has been to me. I have been a Christian all my life. And a couple of years ago, I moved abroad to work somewhere in the Middle East, where there wasn't a lot of religious freedom, but I was blessed to get connected to a church where I found people were really hungry for God. People were really on fire for Christ in a way that I hadn't quite experienced. And it was here where I sort of feel like I truly found or reconnected with God as I started reading my Bible and spending time in the Word. And I was blessed to have many people within the church encouraging and providing resources and support to help you really live out the Word of God. I moved back to the UK fairly recently, and it might not be everyone's situation, but it's been my experience that in places where people have religious freedom like we do here in the UK, we tend to be somewhat a bit complacent in our pursuit of God. So it took me a while to try and find a church that I could connect to, and it was getting a bit frustrated because I felt like I was struggling to connect, to find sort of the experience that I'd had abroad and to sort of really get plugged into a church where I felt I was really growing as a Christian. And I randomly came across Premier Christian Radio, and I feel like it has really helped to fill that gap for me. Premier is very passionate and intentional about sharing the undiluted word of God to our hungry souls. It's provided an opportunity for me to be fully immersed in the word all day long. And it's through Premier that I've actually come across some amazing teachers that I've never heard of, like Chuck Swindoll and David Jeremiah. It's been such a blessing. I feel like Premier truly understands the times in which we're living, the challenges we're facing in the world today, and it brings programs that are not just appropriate, but it draws directly from the Word of God. And in a time where we're not really getting a lot of truth, it provides us God's undiluted truth in its entirety, and I'm very grateful for that.
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8: From the beginning, God's chosen people have been villainized by a variety of hostile adversaries, and among the most cunning was Haman. He convinced King Ahasuerus to eliminate the Jews from Persia. And if it weren't for one woman's willingness to wait on God and then act on his strength, history would have taken a tragic turn. Today on Insight for Living, Chuck Swindoll replays the grand moment when Esther stepped into the king's presence uninvited. Chuck is teaching from the fifth chapter of the book that bears her name, and he titled today's message, Esther's Finest Hour.
9: The king said to her, "What is troubling you, Queen Esther?" What is it that you request? What's your request? Even to half the kingdom, it will be given to you. Esther said, if it please the king, may the king and Haman come this day to the banquet that I have prepared for him. Here is a woman for 3 days has been working with her maidens on this fabulous banquet. She's going to serve her husband, the king, and her enemy, Haman. And she says, I have it ready. By the way, this is a perfect time for me to say, when you wait on the Lord, it doesn't mean that you do weird things, like walk around humming Sweet Hour Prayer. It doesn't mean you go on a hillside and eat birdseed and strum a guitar. It doesn't mean you wear a robe and look for the closest monastery. You go right on with your business. You go right on with your activities. You just focus fully on the Lord. You can do that. While preparing the banquet, she was thinking about how God was working. He gave her the thought, serve a banquet. Invite Haman. Here's what you need to say. She began to capture these fleeting thoughts. It was an unusual surprise to her, I'm sure. Will you notice what she doesn't do? She doesn't tell everything that's troubling her. She doesn't point a finger at Haman. She doesn't play on the king's emotions by bursting into tears and manipulating him to do what she wants him to do. As you can do, ladies, you can do it. You can turn it on. And we can too, men. She determines not to do it her way. She very calmly says, no frenzy, no tears. She says, I planned a banquet. I'd love to have you and Haman attend. Well, the king says, great idea. Banquets are my thing. Verse 5, bring Haman quickly that we may do as Esther desires. Look who is in the driver's seat. Oh, wait, you're going to say Esther. It's the Lord. The Lord is having his way. She is virtually invincible in the nucleus of God's plan. That's the beauty of this whole story. Bring Haman quickly that we may do as Esther desires. So the king and Haman came to the banquet which Esther had prepared. What a surprise. 2 days ago, they had no idea it was going to work. And here they are in the middle of a banquet, and Esther must have been sitting there thinking, isn't God great? I could have lost my head a day ago, and here they are at this banquet I prepared. It's working beautifully. What a surprise. May I say to you that God is still full of surprises, but it takes a sensitive spirit. It takes the ability to still be jolted when he reveals his surprises. You haven't just begun to mouth all these Christian songs, have you? And spout all these Christian verses from this Christian book. You haven't become cauterized, have you? Your Christian life hasn't gotten jaded, has it? See, when that happens, you become calloused and insensitive. And you're in for a life of boredom and mediocrity. The walk of faith is the most adventurous walk, filled with periodic surprises you would never, ever guess. Sometime, Christian talk drives me crazy when it is marked by cliche and tired sayings. Doesn't it just make you want to throw up? Especially when you look back a day or two and you realize you were guilty of it. You were guilty of it. And I'll tell you, as long as that's going on in our lives, the Christian life has lost its zip. We're no different from the lost person, except for our eternity. We're just as empty as they. Esther has stepped into a banquet because she was willing to trust God to do the unexpected. Are you still open to the unexpected? I mean, are you really waiting on the Lord to do his will? Let's say you're single and you really want to be married and you're waiting on the Lord to do what? Find you a mate. Are you ready for him to say, my answer is that you find happiness in being single for the rest of your life? Well, you say, no, wait a minute, that's not surprising. That's tragic for me to think about something like that. You may be married and be in deep water with your mate, and you may think, as you wait on the Lord, God, take care of him. Take care of her. And you may be surprised to know in the waiting period, the Lord says, we got to take care of you. You're a greater part of the problem than your mate. You may not have run, but you're a major reason that mate ran. It's hard to hear that, but it could be. Could be with a wayward child that God uses the waiting time for the parent to realize, I'm part of the reason the child is such a rebel. As I look back on the way I reared that boy or that girl, I realize almost too late that I'm part of the problem, not part of the answer. Or God may be saying to you, my plan for you is not you not stay in this area forever like you think you will. Are you open to a move? Are you willing to shift agendas for God to get his way? Oh, I know your roots are deep, and I know you're set, but not that set, are you? I would have never guessed her plan would have been like this, or God's plan, but it was. Here she is at the banquet, verse 6, with the king and with Haman. By the way, she never told the king what was troubling her. Remember up in verse 3, she didn't answer. She said, you got to come to the banquet. So he comes to the banquet. And he says to her as they're sitting together at that feast, what is your petition? For it shall be granted to you. What is your request? Even to half the kingdom it'll be done. Tell me. Look at her answer. She said, my petition and my request is come to another banquet. That's what verse 8 is. If I have found favor in the sight of the king, and if it please the king to grant my petition and do what I request, may the king and Haman come to the banquet, which I shall prepare for them, and tomorrow I will do as the king says. This lady is into banquets. I mean, she says, this is a nice one. Tomorrow we'll have another one. So the king says, why not? Okay, we'll go to that one. Can you believe this? So convinced is she of God's hand in the whole thing, I say this carefully, she can almost toy with the situation. She says, let's have another banquet tomorrow. She could have done everything tomorrow that she did today, but she's trusting God. She said, there's something I want to say, and I want to wait till tomorrow, and you're going to find out next message we have on this, what tomorrow would bring, and why in God's timing it required overnight. His plan is so intriguing. Sometimes my mouth drops open. So he says, sure, let's do it. Now, before the morrow comes, Haman, verse 9, remember Haman? He's the guy you love to hate. Haman went out that day glad and pleased of heart. He is walking on cloud 9. I mean, look at it. When Haman saw Mordecai in the king's gate, and that he did not stand up or tremble before him, Haman was filled with anger against Mordecai. He controlled himself, however, went to his house and sent for his friends and his wife Zeresh. He walks out of this meeting thinking, boy, it was great. I was in an audience with the king and the queen. I was the only one invited to be there. They shared things that only I got to hear. I mean, it was the ultimate opportunity to drop names. Can you imagine Haman at the office the next day? I was with the king and queen last evening. We had a banquet for the three of us. Yes, I was the only one invited. She personally sent me an invitation. I mean, you can imagine that. And he walks out and he runs into Mordecai, who will not stand up or tremble before him. I love Mordecai. He is a great kind of guy. By the way, he is in the king's gate. Remember the last time? He couldn't go in the king's gate because he wore sackcloth with ashes. I take it he's changed clothes because he's now in the king's gate. He senses

had magnified him and how he had promoted him above the princes and the servants of the king. Gag me. Can you imagine being in a group like that? Here is a guy who says, no, this is what I'm worth. You can just see his wife. Oh boy, we've been over this before. And my sons, chapter 9, verse 10 tells us that he had 10 sons. A Jewish Targum says Haman had 208 other sons in addition to his own 10. It's another story, no need to get into it. But he has a lot of kids, and so he reviews all of the sons, not the quality he has with them, relationship, but how many. What kind of a guy is this? And then he tells instance after instance where he is promoted and exalted. Such arrogance. You would think he had enough to be satisfied, but people like this are never satisfied. He's got one worry, Mordecai, who won't stand up or tremble before him. And you would think if the guy has the world but the tail, has over 200 kids, if he has all of these riches, and if he has been invited to be in an audience with the king and the queen, that'd be enough. But what bothers a person like this is that everybody doesn't bow to them. And if one doesn't, becomes his sole worry. Look at how he puts it. He says he had been promoted and magnified, verse 12, even Esther the queen, let no one but me come with the king to the banquet which she had prepared. Tomorrow I'm invited by her with the king, yet all of this doesn't satisfy me every time I see Mordecai, get it here, the Jew. Hear a little anti-Semitism in that? Every time I see Mordecai, the Jew, sitting at the king's gate. So his wife pipes up and says, why don't you do something about it? I'm tired of hearing you complain about Mordecai. Zeresh, his wife, and all of his friends said, have a gallows 75 feet high made. And in the morning, ask the king to have Mordecai hanged on it and then go joyfully with the king to the banquet. Haman thought, hot dog of an idea. And he put the guys on the gallows detail, and they started building it. Now, I call that overreacting. 75 feet. That's 7.5 story. And it doesn't mean gallows. You know what the word means? The original word here means tree. In fact, literally, it means pole or stake. They didn't hang them from a noose. In Persia, they impaled them. The pole was thrust into the body, and the body was hung on a pole 7.5 stories high. You know, the Romans got the idea of crucifixion from the Phoenicians, who learned it from the Persians. That's why Jesus was referred to as hanging on a tree or on a pole. Romans developed the idea of driving nails in the hands, but the Persians simply impaled the body on a pole. It was an anguishing, torturous death. You see, that's what you do with people you hate. And that's why Jesus was put on a cross. It pleased him to do that. And he went to sleep that night listening to the thump and the bump and the pounding of the construction crew through the night as they were building the pole on which his enemy would hang. It's a great story. It certainly isn't anywhere near over. But let me pause here and say some things that are what I call direct and timely advice for today. Let me share with you three or four thoughts that I get as I read through this passage regarding our lives and how we must deal with difficult situations. Here's the first. When preparing for an unprecedented event, wait on the Lord before getting involved. When preparing for an unprecedented event, wait on the Lord before getting involved. Maybe I said it too quickly earlier, so I want to repeat it now. At least as important as the thing we are waiting for

0: is the work God does while we wait. He works on us. He works on others. He works on our circumstances. If we plunge in, if we run ahead, as it were, his hands are tied, and we frustrate the better arrangement. You're on the verge of a big decision. I suggest you wait. You wait. Don't hurry. Especially if it's unprecedented, if you have to cut a new path, if you're walking a journey that you've never walked before and there's no map, better wait. Better wait for the Lord. And I don't know how long. Could be 3 days, could be 3 weeks, could be 3 months. But in the waiting period, don't get involved. Wait on the Lord. Here's a second. When dealing with an unpredictable person, count on the Lord to open doors and hearts. When dealing with an unpredictable person, I'm thinking here of the king, count on the Lord to open doors and hearts. And remember Proverbs 16:7, when a man's ways please the Lord, he makes even his enemies to be at peace with him. Count on the Lord to do that. Amazing things happen to our courage while we're waiting. Rather than getting more afraid, we become less afraid. The Lord becomes more important. His presence overshadows the threatening, even intimidating circumstances that would otherwise immobilize us or paralyze our thoughts. When dealing with an unpredictable person, count on the Lord to open doors and hearts. Here's a third thought. I get it again from chapter 5. When working through an unpleasant situation, trust the Lord for enduring patience. When working through an unpleasant situation, trust the Lord for enduring patience. Realize the patience she had to carry out when she was in the presence of Haman, the man who hated her people. Realize the patience she had to have to serve the banquet, only to serve another banquet, and to wait for just the right time. Perhaps she sensed it wasn't the right time. In situations that are unpleasant, timing is as important as actions, sometimes more so. Pace yourself. It takes patience for the situation to become bearable and workable. Fourth and finally, when standing against an unprincipled enemy, ask the Lord for invincible courage. When standing against an unprincipled enemy, ask the Lord for invincible courage. You know what occurred to me when I was speaking on this earlier? Perhaps in the midst of that first banquet, she sensed a growing invincibility and courage. And she sensed the need for that to continue to build for her to say what she's going to say, as recorded in chapter 6. When standing against an unprincipled enemy, ask the Lord for invincible courage. The good news is God will grant you your request. It may not be as you plan, but He will give you the courage to see it through. I said earlier, nothing touches the heart like a song, like a story. You know the one to whom we sing more songs than to any other person who has ever lived? Jesus Christ. There are more songs composed to the person of Jesus Christ than to any other human being who ever lived. You know why? Because His story is like none other. Did you know that they put Him on a pole, that they hung Him up to die? Did you know that more people hated Him than loved Him? Do you know that more cheered than wept? You know that when He died, more applauded than sighed? Despised and hated by men and women, He died. Why do we sing to Him then? Because like no other person who ever died, He came back from the dead alive. And He gave us a song. He arose from the grave, and He still lives. Now the question, real question is do you know why He died? Not because some Haman hated him and decided to put him on a pole. He died because you and I are sinners. The only way to satisfy the demand of a holy God in dealing with humanity was to pay the penalty for sin, and that required the price of blood from the unspotted Lamb of God, Jesus himself. I'd like us to bow together for a moment of reflection. For some of us, a time of gratitude, and for others, a time of decision. All the way through this message, I've talked about waiting on the Lord. Now I'm going to encourage you to do just the opposite. If you do not know this Lord Jesus Christ, to whom I've referred here at the end of the message, you don't need to wait any longer. You can meet him today in the sacred sanctuary of your heart, where he has built a conscience, where you have been pouring sin and failure and hopelessness all the years of your life, and he has come to cleanse your heart and to give you a new inner person, a new being on the inside. He's come to forgive you and to release you from the grinding prison of guilt. Today, the Lord Jesus Christ is knocking on that door, waiting for you to open it. Won't you let him in today? In a big church like this, it's easy to busy ourselves with finding our cars and getting into our vehicles and finding our way to home or to lunch, and to miss the most significant part of a worship service, and that is coming face to face with the reality of Jesus Christ's death and resurrection. Come today. Don't put this off any longer. You're surrounded by people who, like you, thought they could make up their mind later and finally came to the realization the most intelligent decision they could make was to give their life to Christ. Father, I thank you today that in the incomplete story that we are reading and learning, there is truth to live by. Thank you for giving some this day courage to continue to wait, for giving others the determination to stand alone, even if it means personal loss and public misunderstanding. Thank you for modern-day Esthers, women and men alike, who have stood up to be counted. They model for us what the Christian life is all about. And Father, I pray for the person who, like Haman himself, has blamed others for his unhappiness and deserves the very gallows upon which he would place Mordecai, that you'd bring us to an end of our blaming. Bring us to an end of our sinful lifestyle and bring us face to face with the claims of Jesus Christ. We this day acknowledge his right to rule in our lives. And may he be glorified with our decision to trust him and him alone for eternal life. We pray together in the name of Christ our Lord. Amen.
1: 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Today we saw Esther courageously enter the king's court uninvited. Rather than immediately revealing Haman's plot, she wisely invited the king and Haman to a banquet, and then a second banquet, demonstrating patience and divine timing. The story unfolds like a movie. What she did next has echoed across 25 centuries. 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This is a story you won't want to rush through. 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Monday on Insight for Living.

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4: 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Is your focus on business? Is your focus on your education? Is your focus on politics? What are you focused on? That is, what's the key thing that's above everything else in your life?
5: 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Dr. Stanley's message explains how to stay in step with God through times of trial.
6: The genuineness of our faith and our devotion, our love, our walk for God really isn't revealed in times when you and I are having everything going our way with ease, comfort, and pleasure. They're revealed when we're going through difficult times, trying times, when sometimes maybe our faith may almost be a little bit shaken. Those are the times that reveal the genuineness of who we are and what we are. It's much easier to declare our faith and devotion than it is to demonstrate it. We've been talking about walking with God and what's involved in that. We've been talking about what are the requirements of that? What can we expect? And today I want to take a biblical character and illustrate one of the most awesome truths when it comes to walking with God. And as I think back over the years and think about things that God has taught me, one of the most precious lessons I learned as a result of simply reading the biblical characters, how they live their lives, their failures, and all the rest. And some of those are like Joseph and David, Daniel, and a few others. But I found something in the life of Joseph that absolutely strengthened me and has been a part of that strength all these years. And what I want to do in this passage of Scripture today, which is really Genesis from 37 primarily all the way to 50, it doesn't mean that we'll take all of that, but it's the truth in those chapters. It's something that happened in his life. And when I think about the trials of Joseph's life and recognize how God used him ultimately and so mightily, God is still willing and ready to use people today who will practice this one simple truth that I want us to look at. So I want you to turn, if you will, to Genesis, beginning in chapter 37. I just want to read a few verses to get us started, and then I want to give you a little background. And the Scripture says in verse 1, "Now Jacob lived in the land where his father had sojourned, in the land of Canaan. These are the records of the generations of Jacob. Joseph, when 17 years of age, was pasturing the flock with his brothers while he was still a youth, along with the sons of Bilhah and the sons of Zilpah, his father's wives, and Joseph brought back a bad report about them to their father." Now, I want to give you a little bit of background about Joseph, because everything else hinges on this. And what I want you to listen to is this. There is one truth that goes all the way through his life. Remember that he's 17 years of age. He's a teenager when this starts. He dies at 110. But from 17 to 30, is a time of nothing but trials, heartache, burdens, misfortune, and pain. And oftentimes we come through those times and think, well, God, why do you let these things happen? So what I want to do is I want to take you through the trials that he faced during this time. And I want you to keep hearing one thing, because that one thing personally has helped me. If I could think of some of the things that God has taught me, but in one phrase, one idea, one principle that has sustained me through the most difficult, trying times of my life, this is that phrase. So let's look at Joseph for a moment. Joseph grew up in a family where his father had had dreams. God had spoken to him, didn't have the word of God. God oftentimes spoke in dreams in those days because there was no written word, and anything writing was very, very unusual. And so he grows up in this family, and the scripture says that Jacob, Joseph's father, loved him above all the rest of them. He favored him. And you recall the scripture says that his father gave him a coat of many colors. Well, as a result of that, this is the beginning of his trials, because the Bible says this was the way his brothers thought about him. And the scripture says that verse 3 of the 37th chapter, now Israel loved Joseph more than all the sons because he was the son of his old age, and he made him a varicolored tunic. His brothers saw that their father loved him more than all the other brothers, and so they hated him and could not speak to him on friendly terms. I mean, not just once in a while, but this means, you know, they just didn't like him. They wish he wasn't there. And so then he had this about these sheaves are out in the field, and his bundle stood up and all their sheaves bowed down. Well, that didn't make him very popular either. Then he had another dream, made everything worse. He dreamed that the sun and the moon and the stars all bowed down before him. Well, by this time, listen to what the scripture says. So they hated him even more. So he tells them the other dream. The Bible says that they were very jealous of him. And so what happens here in his family, nothing's going good for him. He grows up in a family where his father and mother love him dearly, but his brother hate him, and they're jealous of him. And so the first trial of his life is living in a household where he's not wanted, he's hated, they despise him. Now listen, this isn't just a little bit of anger. This is pure hatred. And you'll see that the next trial he goes through is proof of that. But remember this, he had a dream. He had a promise in that dream that one day God would so use him that his family, his brothers, and even his mother and dad would one day bow down before him. Etched in his mind and in his heart, these dreams. And in spite of all that, his brothers just hate him and despise him. But here's what he did. He kept his focus on God. He did not allow his brother's attitude to make him angry, bitter, resentful, and hostile. So he comes to the next big trial in his life. So his father said, your brothers are out in Shechem with the flocks, and so I want you to go and find out how everything is going along. The scripture says they saw him coming, and they said, here comes the dreamer. Now, they didn't just dislike him, they hated him. So they decided, let's just kill him and get rid of him. And we'll just take his garments and kill a goat and dip it in blood and tell his father that he got killed by some kind of beast. And so the oldest one of the brothers, Reuben, said, no, let's do this. Throw him in the pit. Throw him in a pit that had no water, which they would have said, well, then he'll just die of thirst because he couldn't get out by himself. And so Reuben did that with in mind, though, that he would come back somehow and rescue him. Well, so Reuben's off the scene for a while for some reason, and here he is. Now, his brothers not only hated him, but they're trying to kill him. And what's in his mind? He had a dream. He had a promise from God. So what sustained him through their hatred and bitterness, and we don't have any idea how they treated him when he showed up on the scene because of their hatred. You don't think they said to him, now, Joseph, take off your coat. Take off your coat and stand over here, and we're going to push you into this pit. No. You can imagine, full of hatred and bitterness and jealousy, what they did, what they said to him. So here he is lying at the bottom of this pit. and no doubt crying out, you know, why have you done this? What have I done to you? Whatever it might be. And so leaving him there, his focus was upon God, not his circumstance, because there's nothing he could do about his circumstance. Then, of course, the third trial he goes through is here he is in the pit. And so Judah, remember how important he is, the line of the tribe of Judah. This is the son of Jacob's family through whom the Messiah came. And so Judah says, here's what we should do. Don't kill him. Let's just sell him off to this caravan of Midianites. And so they sold him for 20 shekels. Well, think about this. Here he is now, his brother's hatred and animosity toward him. Not only is that bad enough, he thought he was going to die, but in spite of all that, something inside of him would not let that be a reality. They pick him up, sold him off to these Midianites. Now, where's he going? He's getting further and further away from home and his family. Well, when he arrived in Egypt, in the capital probably, he was sold to a man by the name of Potiphar, who was head of the bodyguard of Pharaoh. Now, Pharaoh at this time was probably Ramesses, who was the greatest Pharaoh in all of Egyptian history. He was the ruler, not only of Egypt, but what he said went. And he was in absolute control. And Egypt had awesome influence around the world because they were the breadbasket and because of their vast empire. And so here he is now, and he's bought by this man. He can't even speak the language. He doesn't know what to do. So a little time went by. Now remember, he's a teenager when this begins to happen. Little time goes by, and Potiphar begins to observe this Hebrew slave. Now they, of course, would never dare eat with each other because they despised the Hebrews because they were shepherds. That's what they didn't like. And their class was so much higher than that. But he kept observing this young man until finally he probably gave him a little task in, a little task there. And he noticed that whatever he did it very well. After a while, he added some of his responsibilities. And the scripture says that he did so well that the Lord was with him. And now his master saw that the Lord was with him and how the Lord caused all that he did to prosper in his hand, that Joseph found favor in his sight and became his personal servant. He made him overseer over his house. All that he owned, he put in Joseph's charge. Came about that from the time he made him overseer in his house and over all that he owned, the Lord blessed the Egyptian's house on account of Joseph. Thus the Lord's blessing was upon all that he owned in the house and in the field. So he left everything he owned in Joseph's charge, and with him that he did not concern himself with anything except the food which he ate. Now, why would he do that? Think about this. More than likely, at some point, Potiphar said, you know, tell me about your background. I know you're a Hebrew, but what's going on? I'm sure he must have told him about his father and about his brothers and how they dumped him in the pit to die, and how he got to Egypt, and I'm sure Potiphar wanted to know that. How did you get here in the first place? And he realized that he'd been sold off by his brothers. And Potiphar was certainly a smart man, and he would not have been the bodyguard of Pharaoh himself. And so he had to recognize this. Here's a young man who does an excellent job at what he does, and he doesn't seem to have any anger in him. He's not bitter. He's not hostile. He's not defending himself. He's not on the defense. He is a Hebrew, but he's not objecting here, and he's not criticizing Egyptians. He's learned the language. Whatever I give him to do, he does very well. So over a period of time, as God demonstrated, listen, his favor in the heart of Joseph, God began to do an awesome work in his life. What I want you to see is this. His focus was always on God, not his circumstances. If his focus had been on his circumstances, he would have grown bitter and resentful and hostile and vengeful and saying probably one of these days, if I ever get a chance, I'm going to break out of this place and I'm going back and somebody's going to have to pay for trying to kill me. None of that. His focus was upon God. He knew that God had allowed him to be in this place. His focus was upon God, not upon his circumstances. And as a result of his response to his trials and heartache and the way people had treated him, in spite of all of that, what happened? God kept him with the right spirit, and I believe a sense of gentleness about him. Very organized, very orderly, good leadership, because he turned everything. That means he turned all of his finances, everything he had, which would be totally unlike an Egyptian, he turned it over to a Hebrew slave. And then everything was going along rather well. And the Bible says, if you'll notice here, in this 39th chapter and the 7th verse, now Joseph was handsome in form and appearance. And Potiphar had a wife. And Potiphar's wife, no doubt, the whole idea of having a Hebrew slave in the household was a very negative thing, the way she responded later. And but she looked at Joseph and noticed he was good looking and probably very strong. And but most of all, it was his spirit. He had a gentle spirit, very organized, very orderly, probably very a quiet spirit. And the more she noticed him, the less her husband looked, because he's a young man. And so the more she looked at him, the more she lusted after him. The more she lusted after him, the more she plotted and planned that somehow she'd be able to go to bed with this Hebrew slave. Now, they hated Hebrews, but to show you how the devil works, she kept looking and she kept watching and she kept planning. And one day, while everybody else was out of the household, she tried to get him to go to bed with her, and he would not do it. And I want you to notice what he said, because what he said is so very significant in this 39th chapter. Verse 7. It came about in those events that the master's wife looked with desire at Joseph, and she said, "Lie with me." But he refused and said to his master's wife, "Behold with me here. My master does not concern himself with anything in this house, and he's put all that he owns in my charge. There is no one greater with, listen, there is no one greater in this house than I." It does not mean a prideful thing. What he's saying is, I'm the most responsible one and I'm in charge. "And he has withheld nothing from me except you. Because you're his wife, how then could I do this great evil and sin against God?" His focus was always on God. If his focus had slipped from God to this awesome opportunity to lie with Potiphar's wife, he would have been in serious trouble. No matter what she might have promised and what she might have guaranteed, what she might have said, that wasn't what got a hold of him. His focus was always on God. His focus was on God when he was with his family, when they tried to throw him into the pit and kill him, when he was on that trip to Egypt with the Midianites. Always his focus was on God, because God had given him a dream, and he had the promise of God. He didn't have the Word of God as you and I have. You and I, the reason God doesn't put a lot of dreams in people's eyes and minds today is because we don't need dreams. We have something far more certain and specific and promising and encouraging and believable than dreams, because most dreams don't make any sense anyway. And so here he is, and now he is being threatened by this woman. No doubt what she may have said, and so all the servants are gone. So when they happened to be together, and he refused her, he left his coat and left, and so she took it. And as a result, here's what she said. She called the other folks in, and she said, "The Hebrew slave whom you brought to us came into me to make sport of me. And I raised my voice and screamed. He left his garment beside me and fled aside." Now, when his master heard the words of his wife, which he spoke to him, saying, this is what your slave did to me. Then, of course, Potiphar was upset, and the scripture says his anger burned. So Joseph's master took him and put him into the jail, the place where the king's prisoners were confined, and he was there in jail. No matter what he did, it's getting worse. Remember, he started out at the age of 17. And somebody says, "Well, what do you think Potiphar really thought?" Here's what I think he thought. "I don't really believe this. but I'm going to have to put him in jail. For the simple reason, if my fellow Egyptians heard that my wife said a Hebrew slave tried to go to bed with her, and I believed the Hebrew slave rather than my wife, that it would have been extremely, extremely disgraceful. So he threw him in jail. Now, why do I believe that? Because if he really had believed that Joseph tried to go to bed with his wife, he'd have had him killed. People were killed for almost nothing. People being killed, almost nothing. And here his wife has accused Joseph of trying to go to bed with her. So he threw him in jail. So started out at 17. Now he's probably 20-some by this point. And if you ask him, do you believe in the one true God? Yes. Well, what's your evidence? Your brothers hated you. They threw you in a pit to die. You got sold in the caravan. You did your best in Potiphar's household, and now you're in jail. On what basis do you believe this God? Because he kept his focus upon God, not upon his circumstances.
5: 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What does it mean to be free in Christ? 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
7: Dr. Stanley devoted his entire life to helping us
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5: The Bible says it is for freedom that Christ has set us free. Here's a Moment with Charles Stanley.
10: What does it mean to be set free in Christ? Somebody says, well, set free from what? And the very question oftentimes reveals that a person is not aware of what's going on in their life. Because you see, if a person is experiencing fear or jealousy or bitterness, unforgiveness, past hurts, addictions, lust, poor self-image, deliberate sins in their life, whatever it might be, attitudes and actions such as these enslave a person. And naturally, you're going to deny it because, you see, that's Satan's strategy. If he can just get you to deny what's going on in your life, you know, what's going to happen is you're going to still be enslaved by that very thing. And it's going to affect your entire life. You may feel on the one hand that you're free, but if you stop and examine your heart, what do you think about when you go to bed at night, the lights are all off, and you're thinking about what you're really doing with your life? What's going on? What are your attitudes? So often, people live enslaved all of their life. Now, the question is, can you be free? And the answer is, yes, you can. Jesus is the one who sets us free. And here's what he said in his word. In John chapter 8, in this 32nd verse, Jesus said, "And you shall know the truth, and the truth shall make you free." Well, what is this truth that makes us free? Jesus is the liberating power in our life. And there is no freedom apart from Him. Because you see, you may be able to correct a few things in your life, but sin enslaves to the point that only through Jesus Christ can you be set free. He said He came for the purpose to set us free. You say, well, how does that work in my life? Well, remember this. First of all, we have to confess the fact that there is sin in my life. We have to confess the fact that somehow I can't do better. And you see, many people who say, oh, I could stop this if I wanted to. I can quit that. That's not enslaving me. The truth is, it is. And how does that freedom come into your life? By confessing that you are enslaved by that sin. And believing in your heart that when Jesus Christ died on the cross, that death at the cross made it possible for us to live above this sin.
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5: Hello, my name's Sam from Brighton. My husband's a paramedic and I'm a foster carer. Life can be quite stressful at times, and we just find that having Premier on in the background brings a peace and a calm, helps us to come into God's presence, you know, and unwind. About 7 years ago, also, I was very ill. I had an ear infection that just wouldn't go. I had problems with my salivary glands, acid reflux. I lost 2 stone within about 6 weeks, had to keep having antibiotics, couldn't work. I was so alone as time went on. I was actually ill for 7 months. But through Premier, God was really close to me when I'd just sit there and I'd have to rest. And I'd just listen and abide in God's presence. And God literally carried me through that time. I was so sad as well at the time. It seemed, you know, everybody else was really busy. And although I had lots of friends and family, they couldn't really be there for me. Another friend has said to me, who had ME, she said, people can't really do long-term illness. You know, it's just not what we're wired up to do. We're used to people getting better after about a week, you know. And I'd lost all this weight and the doctors couldn't seem to find out what was wrong. But one day my sister-in-law was worshipping and she found that God said to her that Sam's been healed. And sure enough, the next week, I was completely better. So yeah, we love to have Premier on indoors. We find that it keeps a nice, peaceful, calm atmosphere for the children. Children that we have also express wanting to come to church as well. The Bible studies are so helpful and love listening to people's testimonies and charities. There's so much hope on Premier Christian Radio and, you know, the world needs that. So well done to all those who work hard for Premier Christian Radio, because we can't do without you.
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1: What happened is as Paul journeys on his way to arrest Jesus' followers, he meets the risen, glorified Jesus on the road to Damascus, and it changed everything. Because if Jesus is not dead, but is alive, glorified, we're told that he shines brighter than the noonday sun. This is the Shekinah glory of God from the Old Testament being seen in the New Testament. This is proof that Jesus was in fact the Son of Man, the messianic figure to whom Yahweh would grant the nations, the power, the authority. He's the King of Israel. He now rules at the right hand of Yahweh. And this means that all the promises of what God intended for Israel, the end of exile, the staying of the judgment, the redemption, the rescue, had come about. Jesus was Israel's true and long-awaited king, the Savior, the one who redeems Israel. God had done it. He had done what he had always promised to do for Israel, to install himself as king, to rescue and redeem Israel from their sins, and then to bring in the nations to worship the one true king. You guys, this moment becomes the defining moment of Paul's life. It becomes his vision and greatest passion because of his understanding of the greatness of God's love, what God had accomplished through Jesus. His goal then was to bring about the obedience of faith among all the nations for the sake of Jesus' name. Everywhere he went, this is what Paul was all about, making known the lordship of Jesus Christ. It is all over the book of Acts. It is all over the epistles that Jesus is king. So knowing Jesus, making him known, pleasing him became the new operating principle of Paul's life. Nothing mattered more than this. This was the meaning of life for Paul. Even if that meant radical suffering, and it often did, listen to him in Philippians 3. I want to know Jesus. Yes, to know the power of his resurrection and participate in his sufferings, becoming like him in his death, and so somehow attaining to the resurrection from the dead. Not that I have already obtained all this or have already arrived at my goal, but I press on to take hold of that for which Christ Jesus took hold of me. Brothers and sisters, I do not consider myself to have taken hold of it yet, but one thing I do, forgetting what is behind and straining toward what is ahead, I press on toward the goal to win the prize for which God has called me heavenward in Christ Jesus. Thomas Chalmers, he once spoke of the expulsive power of a greater affection. But Phineas had been Paul's hero growing up. But on that day, on that road to Damascus, I tell you, Paul had a new hero. He had a new goal. He had a new reason for being, for doing, for living, for suffering, for dying. And it was Jesus Christ, the true King of Israel. And after that, everything was about Jesus. Everything was about pleasing Jesus. Everything was about modeling his life after Jesus in every way that he could. This is who and what Paul is all about. And it's as if Paul now turns his focus back to the church at Corinth to say, I follow Jesus, the crucified King. Corinthians, who and what are you all about? So I'll ask us before I read this section, who and what are we all about? Paul, with dripping irony, describes himself and other apostles in contrast to the prosperity and celebrity culture that the Corinthians are modeling their lives after. Again, my paraphrase, he says, we apostles are like prisoners of war at the end of the procession. We are like those condemned to die in the arena. Remember, this is where the gladiators would fight brutal battles, chopping off limbs. It was just gore and blood and guts. It was a show. He says we're a spectacle for the whole cosmos, for both angels and humans. We are fools for Christ, weak, dishonored, hungry and thirsty, wearing rags and brutally treated, without homes, working hard with our own hands, cursed but always blessing, persecuted yet enduring, slandered and answering kindly. The scum of the earth and garbage of the world. And then Paul masterfully adds a personal note. Corinthians, I am your father in the faith. And though you may have had a lot of babysitters in recent years, you only have one father. I brought you into the gospel. So see, Paul's point here is to remind the Corinthians that whatever they've been taught by others, it's evident that it is inconsistent with the fact that we are following a once crucified king, a king the world rejected, mocked, and murdered. The question for ourselves is, the question for the church in Corinth is, does the church bear the reproach, the sufferings, the image of our king, or does it look like the typical leaders, authorities, and rulers of this world? I've mentioned this before, but it is so easy to make a Jesus after our likeness. I think Tim Keller is the first person I heard say this, but he said, if you find that your God is one who always agrees with you and never offends you, chances are you are not following the biblical God. So if we have a Jesus that our lives are modeled after, that is only prosperity, only goodness, only peace, only ease, the question is, are we following the real Jesus? Do we bear his image? Now see, here's the thing. Paul wanted all of it. He wasn't going to smorgasbord conformity to Christ. He wasn't going to pick and choose what he thought fit nicely and what wouldn't fit or wouldn't work. He wanted all of it. And he had actually even come to realize that the sufferings, more than anything, brought conformity to the image of Jesus. Jesus' lowliness, his weakness, his meekness. And those were the things. Maybe it was just because of Paul's personality. I don't know. But this is where Paul drilled down. This is how he wanted to know Jesus. These were the ways he focused in being like him. To join in his sufferings, to bear his reproach. It's interesting as you read through this list of this, you know, as I said, dripping with irony. This is Sermon on the Mount type stuff. Cursed, answering kindly, persecuted, yet enduring it. Paul really modeled his life off of the person and teachings of Jesus Christ. It's everywhere. So the title of my sermon is, Who Is It All For? And so I want to begin to just kind of bring everything to a close with that idea. In Paul's call to the church to follow him in bearing the image of Jesus, I'm reminded of something that struck me years ago when teaching through the Sermon on the Mount.

Because it's the right thing to do. Because actually, if you don't, you'll be in years of therapy dealing with this. You actually find that it's really difficult to even forgive yourself. He doesn't say it's good for society. So this is why we should do it. Because of our neighbor, because of, you know, building a utopia or whatever it might be that we often think about, you know, just for the good of the neighborhood, to be at peace with our neighbors. He doesn't tell us it's just good for you. It will bring you joy. He doesn't even say it's good for kingdom PR. None of these are the reason, though all of these may be certain results of following this command. I actually believe that all of them are. But Jesus says we are to love and forgive because this is who our Father is. This is who our King is. And when we love like God loves, we bear the family likeness so that you might be children of God. So that you might be like your Father in heaven who causes the rain to fall on the just and the unjust, or in other words, who loves indiscriminately. I think in the same way, Paul is calling us, the church and individual members of it, to bear the image of Christ. Are there benefits and blessing to the lives of others when we do this? Yes, there are. Are there benefits and blessings to my life when I do this? Absolutely. And yet, we do it because of him. We do it because of him. We do it because he's the King. We do it because he is the meaning of the world. He is the meaning of history. He is, as Revelation says, the beginning. He is the end. He is the King, the servant King, the humble King, the master of the house, our redeemer, our rescuer, the lover of our souls. We do it for him. He is the one that loved us and washed us from our sins in his own blood. We do it for the glory and praise of his name. That is why we do what we do. This is why we are who we are, because of him. Michael Goheen, in his book, The Church and Its Vocation, it's a book actually all about teaching and ecclesiology of Leslie Newbegin. He says this, he's quoting Leslie Newbegin. The goal of the biblical story is the cosmic renewal of the creation. And the church's mission is to participate in God's purpose by a faithful witness in life, word, and deed to what he is doing to the ends of the earth in order to invite others into it, to bring about the obedience of faith for the sake of his name, is what he's saying. What then, he asks, is the point of mission or missions? Is our ultimate concern the need of all people for salvation? Is it the renewal of society? He says these are valid concerns, but they are not our primary goal. So what is? The answer, I believe, quite simply is the glory of God. If God has done what the Bible says he has done, then our response should be to witness to his love and ask, how can I glorify God? How can I please him? It's not, what do you think about me? What do you think about what I should be doing? You tell me. It's not about, what should I be doing, self? What is the goal of life? What is the purpose of living? It's not this existential question for myself, for me to answer. It is outside of me. It's him. How can I glorify God is the question, so that there may be throughout the world those who turn their faces

0: to God and give him thanks and glorify him. He says the glory of God is the purpose, the goal of mission, and our one aim is that we should praise and glorify him. Paul wants to recalibrate the church back to looking like Jesus through imitation of Jesus and his ways. And so he says this is the reason why he is sending Timothy to Corinth. He will remind them of Paul's way of life in Christ Jesus, the way that Paul had patterned his whole life after the life of Jesus. And not only that, but Paul himself is on the way, he says. And when he shows up, he says his way of life, this priority, this identity, this pattern, this everything for the sake of his name will be proven to be the only life that has true power. I want you to think about that for a moment. What life, what identity has true power? Paul says, it is the life that is patterned after the life of Jesus. A life lived for the glory and after the pattern of Jesus Christ is the only life of kingdom power. For he says, for the kingdom of God is not a matter of talking. We can talk a big talk. The question is, where is the power? As I studied through this text these last 2 weeks, as I thought about Paul and his solid identity, his one aim, to bring about the obedience of faith for the sake of his name, man, I just thought about what could God do if we begin to live out this solid identity as disciples and heralds of the kingdom of God. What if we lived out like the Westminster Catechism says, what is my one comfort in both life and death? That I am not my own, but I belong to God and to Jesus Christ, both body, soul. I totally butchered that, and it's longer than that. But that I belong to God, all of me. That is my main purpose. That is my main calling, to know him and to make him known. What could God do if the church began to live that out, each of us as individuals? How might God manifest his kingdom, power, and glory in our midst, in our city, in our county? What healing work might he do in our own lives? And so, like Paul, have you gotten a true vision, a revelation of the greatness and centrality of Jesus Christ? Have you experienced the expulsive power of a greater affection? Thomas Chalmers talked about this is the way that radical transformation happens. You have a goal, you have an aim, but something else comes along and it just takes it out of the picture. And now you have a new goal, a new aim. This is what happened for Paul. Have you experienced that? The expulsive power of a greater affection? Or does your sin and the temptation that is before you constantly, does it still hold your affection? The vision that you have for your life, does it still hold your affections, your desires? Listen, you've gone after these things already, and they have already failed you. And these are prophetic whisperings to you. This is not where the power is found. This is not where a solid identity is found. This will not sustain you. This will not satisfy you. But Jesus says, come to me, all you who are weary and heavy laden, all that are tired, all that are worn out on religion, all that are worn out on the failed idols of culture and the failed visions of kingdom and glory, and I will give you rest. Take my yoke, my identity and mission, my calling upon you, and learn from me. For I am gentle and lowly in heart, and you will find rest for your souls. You ever think about that line? Rest for our souls. Augustine wisely once said, O Lord, you have made us for yourself, and our souls are restless until they rest in you. Have you found that to be true? Or are you still wrestling? Are you still looking? Are you still longing? Have you gotten the true vision? Or church, maybe I'm speaking to you, true follower of Jesus. Have you lost sight? This has been a confusing season. Talk about what we should be doing. Talk about identity issues. And this last year threw every single one of us for a spin. And if it didn't, I want to talk to you. You can help me.
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0: So I'll ask you, have you lost sight of the glory of Jesus? Have you lost sight of the power and reality of the gospel? That this is the true story of the world? That Jesus is the meaning of history? Are you constantly looking to establish an identity and calling for yourself, but feeling lost and powerless? Jesus freely offers you and me a solid identity in him. We talked about this 2 weeks ago. Solid identity as those dearly loved by God and rescued by him and rescued for him. Rescued from slavery in order to be children of God, to bear the family likeness, to carry the family mission out. To bring about the obedience of faith for the sake of his name. May the Holy Spirit work in each of us today to lay aside the false identities that we take on, the alternative kingdom visions that distract us from the glory of the true King and from our mission to seek first the kingdom of God and his righteousness in both word and deed. I'll leave you with this. What is the Holy Spirit pressing on in you right now? And will you confess it? Will you allow God to do a deep work? Will you bring it out into the light, out into the open? Confess it. Leave it at the feet of Jesus. Be freed from it. Take up his mantle. Take up his mission.
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2: 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We believe that when people understand grace, they will be empowered to change their lives and all those with whom they come in contact. 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
3: If you have your Bibles, go with me to the book of 1 Timothy chapter 6 and 6. And we've been talking about settling, and what does it mean to settle? It means forfeiting God's best by clinging to the less. And there's so many people in our world today, and especially in the church, that we forfeit God's best and we settle or cling to the less. And it's not okay. And I'm not talking about you trying to get the best because you've been comparing yourself with somebody else. I'm talking about you pressing towards God's best for you to keep it in the right boundary. Because what happens is if you start comparing yourself amongst yourself, then you're just trying to, do something because you're comparing yourself with somebody and God's not in the picture, okay? So we are wanting God's best. And I guarantee you, God's best is going to be better than whoever you're comparing yourself with or whatever you're comparing yourself with. But for some reason, we have settled for less when God has the best in our lives. And so last week, we began to deal with breaking free from settling for less. And the first thing we saw was the fact that you have to understand contentment. Contentment is resting in the care of God, resting in all that God has made available to you, all the things that God has ready for you, His supply that He has made, His sufficiency that He has made, resting in the sufficiency of Christ. That's what it means to be content. When I am content, I am resting in the sufficiency of Christ. When I am content, I recognize that there is this inner wealth of resting in the finished works of Jesus without the feeling or the anxiety of lack. That's what it means to be content. And so in 1 Timothy 6:6, he says, but godliness with contentment. You take godliness and you add it with your rest of in the sufficiency of Christ. You're resting in the sufficiency of Christ, so you're not anxious about your care. You're not anxious about lack showing up in your life. He says godliness plus contentment is going to equal great gain. There is something about you waking up every morning and recognizing that God's got you. There's something about waking up each day and recognizing that I live by the sufficiency of Christ. But it's not just knowing about the sufficiency of Christ. It's learning how to rest in the sufficiency of Christ. It's learning how to depend on it. It's learning how to rely on His sufficiency. Learning how to live by that sufficiency. So your godliness plus that attitude, that rest, that resting in the sufficiency of Christ is going to equal great gain. And you'll find yourself breaking free from this issue of settling for less. Now, I want to give you 7 other points, things that you do to break free from this issue of settling for less. And it's today's really designed. I'm going to really see if I can get you to really think about what you're thinking about. And I want you to get honest about settling in your life, settling for less in your life. What things have you settled or find yourself settling for less? And so this is going to be very personal with you. I would say all of us, but I went ahead of you and did all of this. And it's freeing, if you'll be honest with yourself. It's freeing. So number one, breaking free from settling for less. Renew your mind about who you are. If you want to break free from settling for less, renew your mind about who you are. Settling starts when you forget your identity. That's where it starts. You start forgetting who you are in Christ. You start forgetting your true identity in Christ. You will have the platform for settling. You forget that you are righteous. You forget that you are forgiven. You forget that you're complete in Christ. You forget who you are in Christ Jesus. You'll start settling for something less than what God says about you. I am the righteousness of Christ. Say that. I am the righteousness of Christ. I am redeemed. Say that. I am forgiven. Say that. See, if you don't move from the place of your true identity, you will invite that attitude of settling for less to become part of you. You got to see yourself the way God sees you. You have to see yourself. This is where it starts. Most of all of the stuff that God's trying to do in our life starts with you recognizing your true identity and recognizing who you are. You are not what your past says you are. You are not what the devil says you are. You are who God says you are, and you've got to embrace who God says you are. I am righteous. I am redeemed. I am complete in Him already. I am the beloved. And it goes on and on as you begin to study who you are in Christ Jesus. That's first base. I mean, that's the first move right there. I have to know who I am. And so the enemy's job is, how can I get you? How can I get y'all? How can I get all the people in the body of Christ who are followers of Jesus to forget their identity, to forget who you are? Jesus showed up to tempt, Satan showed up in the wilderness to tempt Jesus. And he said, if thou be the Son of God, turn this stone into bread. Jesus said, well, I know who I am. I don't have to turn the stone into bread to prove anything to you, because I already know who I am. Amen. In fact, had he turned the stone into bread, it would have been a question. Did you not believe your identity? Did you not believe you settled for turning the stone into bread? How many things have we settled because we have not realized who we are and we forgot who we really are? So we've got to see ourselves the way God sees you. God sees you as forgiven. So if you go around talking about, oh, Lord, God don't want nothing to do with me. Oh, I messed up and God sees me differently. No, no, no. You see yourself differently, but God doesn't see you differently. And so you cannot settle for that. It's a trick of the enemy. The mind is the battleground, and he's going to be playing with your mind. You know, every thought in your head is not yours. Some of those thoughts come from your enemy. And you just got to recognize which ones are yours and which ones come from the enemy, all right? Now, don't get deep with that. You know I'm thinking that you make me sick, but that ain't my thought. Yeah, some of them you manufactured with the enemy's suggestions and produce something in your head, but you cannot forget who you are. Look at Romans chapter 12, verse 2 in the NLT. Romans chapter 12 and verse 2 in the NLT. He says this, don't copy the behavior and the customs of the world. That's all people are doing right now, copying the behavior and the customs of this world. He says, but let God transform you into a new person. How many of you know God can transform you into a new person? How many of you are experiencing the transformative power of God transforming you into that new person? God can transform you into a new person. How is that happening? By changing the way you think. By changing the way you think. What's your thinking like? You got to catch your thinking. What are you thinking about when you get up in the morning? What are you thinking about when you see certain people? What do you think about when you're involved in certain situations? Where'd that thinking come from? As a man thinketh, he says, in his heart, so is he. You got to change the way you think. Because a wrong way of thinking will become a big enemy to your identity. He says you'll be transformed by changing the way you think. You got to think differently if you're going to live differently. If you keep thinking the same way you've been thinking, you're going to keep living the same way you live, and you'll find yourself in insanity because you think somehow you ought to be different, but you keep thinking the same way. There's no transformation if you keep thinking the same way about everything. Your thinking should be governed by the Word of God and the Spirit of grace that's operating in your life. He says, when you change the way you think, then you will learn to know God's will for you. You change the way you think and you'll learn to know God's will for you. Change the way you think and you'll learn to know God's will for you, which is good and it is pleasing and it is perfect. And all of that stuff happens because you change the way you think. You line up with what God said about you. You line up with what the Word says about you. The metamorphosis, the change, the transformation takes place. And he says, change the way you think. But you know how some people are? Ain't nothing wrong with the way I'm thinking. I'm thinking the way I want to think. I don't need no Bible. I just think one. It is what it is. I mean, you know, and you know, it's like I read this book. I know how it's going to end. When I see people in the church doing certain things, I'm thinking, I've seen the movie. I read the book. I already know where this ends. Okay? It's not somebody trying to tell you what to do. It's not somebody trying to control you. But if you do not change the way you think, you will not change. So what are some practical things we need to do this week? I'll give you practical stuff today too. You need to daily remind yourself, I am God's beloved and I am worthy of his best. Remind yourself in the morning, I am God's beloved and I am worthy of God's best. Say it out loud, I'm God's beloved and I am worthy of God's best. Not average, you're worthy of God's best. But religion has trained you, well, you can't be worthy of God's best because look at how you've been behaving and look at how you've been living. No, you are worthy of God's best right now. And when you experience God's best, it's going to change some of the stuff you used to do, praise God. You are worthy of God's best right now. You don't have to settle for something that's not God's best. You're worthy of God's best. Say it again, I'm worthy of God's best. My God, I feel that thing. I am worthy of God. If anybody worthy of God's best, it's us. Say it again. I'm worthy of God's best. So why would you settle for something that's not God's best? You don't have to manipulate people. You don't have to lie. You don't have to do all of those things to, you know, where you win and somebody loses. Everybody can win. We're all worthy of God's best. But God knows how he wired you. God knows how he created you. And the best for you may not be the best for me, but we're all worthy of God's best. And it's going to be in sync with your wiring, in sync with your purpose, in sync with the will of God for your life. I'm not going to just cause a little something happened. And, you know, I'm like, well, praise the Lord, God did that. No, I want his best. And every time something happens, I got to ask, is this God's best?
4: Lord, have mercy.
3: Number two. The second way to break free from settling for less. You got to identify where you've been settling. in every issue, every progress, every progression, you've got to locate yourself. Identify where you've settled. Now, this is challenging right here. I'm asking you to identify where you've settled. Where you've settled. And be honest with yourself. Have you settled where relationships are concerned? Have you settled in that area of relationships? You're getting ready to get married, and you're not particularly in love with this person. Y'all know what I'm saying, it's true. But you're settling for that person because, hey, at least I got somebody. You're settling. You're settling. You're settling for less. I mean to tell you, when I asked God, I want a wife with big, pretty legs. I was not going to marry no chicken leg lady. And when I saw them big, pretty legs at Bible study, I had to close my eyes because I thought the spirit of lust was going to come up because I'm like, look, whoa, God. And I said, I closed my eyes up. And I was rebuking, just rebuke lust. I rebuke you in the name of Jesus. And God was like, open your eyes up. I'm trying to show you what you've been praying for. But lots of people have settled for less. And when you settle for less, you just became a part of making somebody else's life miserable. Because you was the best for her, but she wasn't the best for you. And you ought not do that. Have you settled for less in relationships? Have you settled for less in business relationships? You got some guy who might be smart in one area, but dumb as a nail in another area? Where have you settled? Is that God's best? I know Taffy's God's best for me. I didn't need nobody like me. Oh, child, it'd have been crazy up in there. I needed somebody opposite of me, somebody that could see me because I wasn't willing to look at myself. I asked Taffy to marry me the first time. You know what she said? No. I said, what? How you figure you ain't gonna say yes to Romeo? Right? She said, baby, you still living at home with your mama, driving your mama's car and making. She said, ask me again later. See, she wasn't willing to settle. She had some non-negotiables. Why do you settle? Why do you settle? And let's get away from just that intimate relationship. Why do you settle for friends that make you feel bad? Why are you hanging around somebody who they make you feel bad every time you go around them? You feel inferior. You feel less than. You're in toxicity. They don't like you until it's time to go get something to eat. And then they know you're going to pay for everything. Where have you settled? Where have you settled? Well, at least I got somebody to talk to. Somebody. Listen, it's best. It is really. I was listening to this little seminar the other day about the power of boredom. And I thought, this is interesting. The power of boredom. And the point was, we spend so much time trying to stay busy that once we get to that place of just quietness and being bored, we can't benefit from it because we got to do something. Let me pick the phone up, or let me read this, or let me do that. And God's trying to really show you something, but he can't because you're already occupied. You're always occupied with something. You got busy stuff going on all the time, so he can't say nothing because you're bored. Sit in it and come out with something that's so amazing that you would have never gotten because you finally got quiet. There's a quietness that has an anointing with it. There's a still. Be still. Be still and know. Be still and know. Where have you settled? Shouldn't be in relationships. Shouldn't be in relationship. Being by yourself, that's not a horrible thing. In fact, you'll come to enjoy it. Especially when you tired. Somebody, hey, what you doing? I'm gonna come over. No, don't come over. No, I just put my pajamas on. Don't come over here now. Not now, not today, not now, devil. You start calling the devil. Don't come over here now, devil. The devil is a lie. I'm finna nod, I'm tired. Okay, let me move on. Have you settled in your career? Have you settled in your career? That career that God has revealed to you, the reason why he wired you, and you settled for something other than what is God's best for you? You settled for a career because it was the easiest path to a paycheck? You settled for a career that you don't even like, but you're married and you got kids and oh well. Wow. Settle for less instead of God's best. And you can have God's best, but you settle for less. So we're locating where we settle. Is it in our career? Is it in relationship? Is it in spiritual growth? This is so amazing to me. I meet people who have this idea that they have done all the growing that they need to grow. And they're children. They're babies. Well, how do you know if somebody's a baby? Well, how do you know if somebody's grown? It's not because of what they know. You can't measure spiritual maturity by the amount of intellectual stuff you have in your head. The way to really find out if somebody's mature is when you have an opportunity to see the fruit of the Spirit come out of them. You still getting mad, you still getting offended, you still holding on to stuff, you still don't know how to operate in the vocabulary of a silence, you still, you're a baby. The Bible talks about, you know, those who are not skillful in the word of righteousness, they're still on milk. Have you settled for milk? Have you settled with coming to church only to hear what you already know? Do you not go before God and say, Lord, teach me something, show me something, show me something I don't know? Have you settled for the cheaper instead of the deeper? So a lot of people have settled where spiritual growth is concerned. I'm not interested in growing. I want to come to church and hear what I already know. I'm not interested in finding out if this is really what it said. I don't want to get in no Bible. I don't want to open no scriptures up. Preach your message so we can go home, because you think that coming to church is transactional. If I come to church, then God will do some goody-goody thing for me. Ain't how that work? Because the major part is what I do when I leave church. Do you have a relationship with Jesus on a day-to-day basis, or is this the sum total of it? So the body of Christ is filled with spiritual immaturity. And I know what I'm talking about there. Because I look back and I'm like, man, had I been more mature at this time, I could have handled that better. That was not the best version of myself, because I was not more. And I didn't realize that spiritual maturity would be identified in the fruit of the Spirit that flows through me. Man, I tell you what, to pray for your enemies on a day-to-day and ask God to bless them. To shut your tongue up when you want to let somebody have it. And cuss them out in French. That's maturity right there. To be able to walk in love with somebody you disagree with, that's maturity right there. And you can tell because of division in our country and in the church. There are a bunch of immature babies that's fussing over whether you're a Democrat or a Republican and ain't even brought up the fact of whether or not you're a follower of Christ and walk in the love of God. So, have you settled for your political affiliation? Are you getting offended at what I'm saying now? Because the next message is, who has offended you and blocked your anointing? Because I can't offend you. You got to get offended. You have to take offense. And the devil's going to make sure you get an offering. You're going to get offered offense every day of your life. You have to take it. Taff, we're now on vacation, and I pulled out in front of this guy. You know, sometimes he's like, I made a mistake. I'm sorry. Well, this old boy, he wouldn't let it go. He, bum, bum, bum, shooting birds I ain't never seen before. All out the window, and he rushing, and then he trying to get on side of me, and I'm like, and Taffy said, don't pay no attention to it. She said, if you don't give him no attention, he'll just be doing that all by himself. And I'm like, okay, baby, all right, yeah. And then he come on, he want to do this, and then he stick that them different kind of birds out again, and I'm, you know, I'm just thinking, you know, I can't take too much more of this. You know, collie paws start rising up. And I'm like, he need to be spanked. And I'm like, and Taff was like, don't even look. Don't even look. You know, she was the Holy Ghost for that day. Don't even look. I'm like, listen, you know, he need to be spanked. You not thinking. You get out, spank him, they gonna put you in jail. You gonna be in news again and all that other kind of stuff. For somebody who might not have nothing to lose. I'm like, yeah, thank God for Sister Taffy. Well, I'd have came out this morning with some on orange jumpsuit on. I'm just like, wow. And after we got out, we pulled back in the hotel, I took a deep breath. I was like, whew, that was hard. She said, but you got through it. I'm glad I didn't settle. Because if I would have settled for old girl, she was like, get that joker. Come on. Let's get that joker. You gonna let him punk you out like that? You better get on up and do something. And that'd have been like Florida Evans. Y'all already know what I'm talking about. Okay, let's move on. Health. Health. Have you settled for your health situation? The type of way you settle for that is, you know, I got XYZ wrong with me, but at least that ain't wrong with me. And you settle for XYZ. Okay, well, blood pressure, I can take some medicine, all this, I can do this, but you're still not doing the underlining.
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8: Hello. The founder of the Methodist movement, John Wesley, once described how the Great Revival began, which gave birth to the Methodist Church. He said, about 3 a.m, we were continuing in prayer when the power of God came upon us, inasmuch as some cried out with exceeding joy, and others fell to the ground in awe and amazement at the presence of the majesty of God. We broke out into one voice, "We praise thee, O God, we acknowledge thee to be the Lord." 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
19: Hello, welcome to Lucas on Life here on Premier Christian Radio. I'm Jeff Lucas, and we are continuing a series of programs focusing on the seven churches that Jesus addressed in the book of Revelation. Just a few weeks ago, I spent 8 days in Turkey with 80 guests who traveled with Kay and me as we visited each of those locations. And we decided that we wanted our Premier listeners to join us. And so each week, there'll be a section of the program that we've recorded in the various locations. Now, that, of course, means that you're going to have to use your imagination as I describe what I see, but I hope you'll find our journey via radio to be interesting and inspirational. This week, we're going to Smyrna, now it's called Izmir, a beautiful jewel of a place once thought of as the glory of Asia. It was, and still is today, a deep water port. 1900 years ago, its inhabitants enjoyed wide, expansive streets and the largest public theatre in Asia Minor. Smyrna proudly announced that it was the birthplace of Homer by stamping his image on its coins. It was the Stratford-on-Avon of Asia, if you like. The citizens of this fair city loved to stroll down Golden Street, a road that began at the sea where the Temple of Cybele sat, and ended at the foothills of the Temple of Zeus. In taking that stroll, you pass the impressive temples of Apollo, Asclepius, and Aphrodite along the way. The whole city, it was a model of meticulous town planning. Built around the 4th century BC, it was home to around 100,000 people. It enjoyed a flourishing trade in wines and was also famous for its science and medicine. Now, we don't really know how the church got started in Smyrna because it's not mentioned in Acts or in the New Testament epistles. An early tradition states that the Apostle Paul visited the city on his way to Ephesus at the beginning of his third missionary journey. And then some suggest that the church was started by a Jewish convert present in Jerusalem on the day of Pentecost. We read about that in Acts chapter 2 and verse 9. There's also a tradition that the Apostle John visited the city. In Revelation chapter 2, here's what Jesus said to the church congregation there. Here is what I command you to write to the church in Smyrna. Here are the words of the one who is the first and the last. He is the one who died and came to life again. He says, I know that you suffer and are poor, but you are rich. Some people say that they're Jews, but are not. I know that their words are evil, their worship is satanic. Don't be afraid of what you're going to suffer. I tell you, the devil will put some of you in prison to test you. You'll be treated badly for 10 days. Be faithful, even if it means you must die. Then I will give you a crown. The crown is life itself. Those who have ears should listen to what the Holy Spirit says to the churches. Those who overcome will not be hurt at all by the second death. Matt Redman wrote a beautiful song, so well known, Blessed Be Your Name. And the lyrics include this statement: when we walk the road marked with suffering, when there's pain in the offering, we're called to bless the name of the Lord. The church in Smyrna was called to do just that. And so are we. Here's Matt Redman.

Matt Redman, blessed be your name. We're thinking about the church that is spoken of in the book of Revelation, the church in Smyrna. And now we're going to go walk about in the old city, particularly in the Agora, the marketplace. There's a beautiful little waterway flowing through the market pavements, and you'll hear the sounds of the bustling modern city in the background too. Let's go to Smyrna. So this is the Agora, the marketplace in Smyrna. Smyrna, one of the two churches out of the seven churches of Revelation that received no words of rebuke at all from Jesus. That doesn't suggest that they were a perfect church. No such thing exists. It's often been said, it's a bit of a hackneyed saying now, that if you find a perfect church, please don't join it, because you'll ruin it. But this was the area so many years ago where the trading took place in this city. And it really is rather remarkable. And so were the Christians here, remarkable. They suffered greatly. They were experiencing persecution from people who called themselves Jews, but Jesus describes them as false Jews. It was here that Polycarp, one of the most famous martyrs of the church, where he faced his final moments, a young leader in his 20s when he began leadership in the church here, and then a man in his 80s when he experienced martyrdom. The Christians here were being slandered. They were being falsely accused of cannibalism because they broke bread and drank wine. This is my body broken for you. People interpreted that and twisted it as being an act of cannibalism. And then, because they called each other brother and sister, that they were accused of incest as well. Many of the Christians here were really quite poor. But Jesus commends them in their sufferings.

interventions as we pray, but we're not fully home yet. And there are mysteries and there are struggles that go on. But we also need New Jerusalem, which is the hope that we have New Jerusalem to come. No more tears, no more crying, no more pain, no more suffering or parting. We're not home yet. I think sometimes we get disappointed with God because life is not as we assume he'd promised, but he never promised us a problem-free life. And actually, he promised the opposite. In this world, you will have tribulation. Perhaps you're navigating a time of suffering right now. May you be strengthened as you hold tight and fast to the Lord Jesus today. Of the seven churches that got mail from Jesus, only two of them received no words of criticism at all. The church in Smyrna, and then, as we'll see in a week or two, the church in Philadelphia. Those congregations were only given words of encouragement and commendation. And that demonstrates a really important point about the nature of Christ himself. There's no suggestion, because of the lack of criticism, that these two churches were perfect. As I said when I was on location there, there's no such thing as a perfect church. Churches are made up of fallen human beings, so there are always flaws and faults. But what we do see here is that Jesus is not a fault-finding, picky character who can never be pleased. On the contrary, he chooses to be silent about things that he likely could have found fault with in Smyrna. Rather, he just encourages them. Some of us feel that following Jesus is so demanding that he'll always automatically have issues of criticism about our lives. And so we feel that whatever we do in serving, we sense that it's not enough. If we sacrificially give, we worry that we should give more. We pray, but then we worry that we didn't pray for a sufficient time. And apparently we're wrong, because even though we are far from perfect, there are times when Jesus offers only praise. Have we fundamentally misunderstood his nature, or just nervous to think that what we do actually pleases him? The Apostle Paul calls us to make it our aim to please God. We read about that in 2 Corinthians 5. And in making that call, Paul must have thought that it's a realistic possibility. Of course, that we can please God. But when our perception of God is that he can never smile approvingly at our efforts, we'll quickly become exhausted and discouraged. I sensed that when I was preaching at an event some years ago. It was obvious to all that my sermon was drawing to a close. Not only had I uttered the words much beloved by congregations everywhere, and finally, but in summarizing my key points, it was clear that I was preparing to land the proverbial sermonic plane. This was further confirmed by members of the worship team ambling back on stage with a keyboard player poised to tickle the keys, final confirmation that this preacher was about done. But it was then that I sensed heightening tension, because everyone knew what was coming, a time of response, the altar call, as it's sometimes described. My friends in the Salvation Army have their mourners' benches, while Pentecostals in America often provide tissues for the convenience of the tearfully repentant. My listeners brace themselves for the response time, and what followed was a surprise to all, including me. These response times are usually designed to cement the deal, as it were, at the end of the sermon. The sermon lays down a challenge, and the response time is the moment when the listeners pick up the proverbial gauntlet, engage their will, and decide. And the actual choice varies. It may be a step towards giving more financially, or just giving something. It might be that the respondent is deciding to become a Christian, or determining to pass the good news around more intentionally. They might be turning their back on a destructive pathway currently being trod, or making a heart choice to mend a broken relationship. And those moments of response, they can be very, very good. My own father, hardened by bitterness that encrusted him during 4 years spent as a half-starved prisoner of war, he walked to the front of a church at the conclusion of a service because he'd

decided to follow Christ. It was wonderful, but also a little bewildering too, as he walked forward without there being an actual invitation given. The pastor was sharing the end of the service announcements, otherwise known as the notices, so the mildly confused congregation couldn't figure out if Dad was coming home to Jesus or registering an interest in the ladies' embroidery group that meets on Tuesday mornings. So, whatever the reason for the response, the opportunity to decide is good. But that said, it can all get a little bit tiring. If you've been around Christian subculture for a while, you can start to feel worn out by the responses, especially if you're in a church where an RSVP is extended every Sunday. We can feel overwhelmed by the continual barrage of coulds and shoulds and oughts and musts. Now, I'm not at all suggesting that passive Christianity is the way forward. The church showcased in the New Testament, while not perfect, was certainly hard-working. But that same New Testament talks about the sense of rest that is the heritage of every believer. Belief without effort is meaningless. Belief that's just about effort is exhausting. And so I offered the invitation. Tonight, I said, I want you to respond by doing this. Please do absolutely nothing except sit down. That's right, sit down. Don't come forward. Don't pray or feel compelled to make any decisions. Don't do anything except take the weight off your feet. And the result was unexpected. Some hesitated, nervous that a Christian gathering could conclude without the anticipated amen of a barrage of imperatives. Some people burst into tears as they just took their seats, and others said that they palpably sensed the presence of God in that moment. Perhaps it was just the relief, the knowledge that being a Christian is not just about what we do for God, but includes resting in all that God has done for us. But after the service was over, numbers of people came up to say how significant the opportunity to just do nothing had been for them. They simply sat down. What is Jesus doing right now? One biblical picture has him sitting down at the place of final accomplishment and ultimate comfort at the right hand of the Father. So today, tonight, if you're busy for God, if you've had a frantic Sunday, thank you for your tireless faithfulness. I mean that sincerely. And if you're hassled, frazzled, worn out, and weary, take 5 minutes to just be with that seated Jesus and join him. Again, the church in Smyrna, not perfect, but Jesus doesn't make fresh demands of them, but simply encourages them. It's a beautiful picture.

Keith and Kristen Getty. Ancient visitors to Smyrna were rather enthralled by the sight of something that they described as the crown, the circle of beautiful buildings that sat on the top of Mount Paphos. The locals would regularly look up at that crown and feel a sense of civic pride that they lived in such a prestigious location. But for those who lived in poverty on the margins, as many of those ancient Christians did, the site surely reinforced the gap between them and their neighbours. And so Jesus encouraged them by using the imagery of a crown, reminding them of their glorious future in the matchless city of God to come. You see, Jesus was calling his struggling people in Smyrna, calling them to hold firm and know that pain, however excruciating, was temporary, and then look up heavenward and know that glory, reward, and endless joy in the presence of the Lord was ahead. The believers in Smyrna labored faithfully in the gospel and even planted churches as far away as France. There were martyrs, including two 15-year-olds who refused to renounce their faith in Jesus. They suffered. They were faithful. Jesus saw that and encouraged them. May you tonight know his encouragement too. See you next week.

0: This is the word of the Lord.
1: Romans chapter 14, verses 1 to 18. Accept the one whose faith is weak, without quarrelling over disputable matters. One person's faith allows them to eat anything, but another, whose faith is weak, eats only vegetables. The one who eats everything must not treat with contempt the one who does not. And the one who does not eat everything must not judge the one who does, for God has accepted them. Who are you to judge someone else's servant? To their own master, servants stand or fall, and they will stand, for the Lord is able to make them stand. One person considers one day more sacred than another. Another considers every day alike. Each of them should be fully convinced in their own mind. Whoever regards one day as special does so to the Lord. Whoever eats meat does so to the Lord, for they give thanks to God. And whoever abstains does so to the Lord and gives thanks to God. For none of us lives for ourselves alone, and none of us dies for ourselves alone. If we live, we live for the Lord. And if we die, we die for the Lord. So, whether we live or die, we belong to the Lord. For this very reason, Christ died and returned to life, so that he might be the Lord of both the dead and the living. You, then, why do you judge your brother or sister? Or why do you treat them with contempt? For we will all stand before God's judgment seat. It is written, "As surely as I live, says the Lord, every knee will bow before me, every tongue will acknowledge God." So then, each of us will give an account of ourselves to God. Therefore, let us stop passing judgment on one another. Instead, make up your mind not to put any stumbling block or obstacle in the way of a brother or sister. I am convinced, being fully persuaded in the Lord Jesus, that nothing is unclean in itself. But if anyone regards something as unclean, then for that person it is unclean. If your brother or sister is distressed because of what you eat, you are no longer acting in love. Do not, by your eating, destroy someone for whom Christ died. Therefore, do not let what you know is good be spoken of as evil. For the kingdom of God is not a matter of eating and drinking, but of righteousness, peace, and joy in the Holy Spirit. Because anyone who serves Christ in this way is pleasing to God and receives human approval.
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1: Our theme today is Like Father, Like Son. And the reading is Isaiah chapter 47, verse 4. Our Redeemer, the Lord Almighty is his name. The prophets, Isaiah and Jeremiah, used the name Jehovah Sabaoth over 120 times, usually in the context of vengeance and destruction against those who rebel against God. The Lord of hosts, the defender and deliverer of Israel. Isaiah also brings something wonderfully enticing in his very familiar prophecy of Isaiah chapter 9, verse 6. And he will be called Wonderful Counselor, Mighty God, Everlasting Father, Prince of Peace. 700 years later, Jesus was born, and what a birth! Accompanied by the hosts of heaven, an angel of the Lord declared to a group of terrified shepherds that their Saviour has been born. And as we read through the Gospels, we see that Jesus was the image of the invisible God. That's Colossians chapter 1, verses 15 to 20. And the exact representation of his being. That's Hebrews chapter 1, verse 3. Like Father, like Son, Jesus demonstrated his might and power by stilling storms, walking on water, healing those desperate for his intervention, showing his power and sovereignty, as well as his compassion and kindness. And he fought that final battle over sin and death for us, and rose triumphant 3 days later. Our Father in heaven came to us through Jesus the Son, and abides with us through the Holy Spirit. All the attributes of the names of God are present in Jesus. Lord Jesus, thank you that you show us what God is like. Thank you we can know him through knowing you. Amen.
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an absolute banger to kickstart things off for us. I'm sold out. My mind is made up. I've decided to follow Jesus. Absolutely. No turning back. My heart is fixed. Some Hezekiah Walker there for you to kickstart your weekend. Well, it's the official start of the weekend for Friday, Friday the 22nd of May 2026. Family, hope you're doing well. Hope you had a great week. But you know, things have just got even better because it's a bank holiday weekend. That means we get to chill and relax and do absolutely nothing on Monday. Anywho, you're locked into Gospel Tonight on Premier Gospel and Premier Christian Radio with me, Acacia DF.

0: The Bible says, if we have faith the size of a mustard seed, we shall say to the mountain, be thou removed and cast into the midst of the sea. And guess what? It's going to happen. We need to have faith that high, that large. But the Bible says, even that small.
1: Me have something that your money

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And each day she... 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
1: Give me a clean heart, oh God, that's my cry, that is my desire. 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That's based on Psalm 51, that's Uncle Fred Hammond there. Bring the time to almost half past the 11, this is Gospel Tonight on Premier Gospel and Premier Christian Radio. Still to come in this hour of this show, I've got your artist spotlight, got some scripture and yes, a Bible story.

Salvation off the back of James, How Great Thou Art. And this song actually ties in quite well with our scripture for this hour. Galatians chapter 5, verse 13. For you, brethren, have been called to liberty. Only do not use liberty as an opportunity for the flesh, but through love serve one another.

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An oldie but a goodie there from Uncle Donald Clarkin. And I've lost count of the number of renditions of that particular song. I think the first version of Days of Elijah I ever heard was by Judy Jacobs. It's been a hot minute since we had music from her, though. Family, some really exciting news for you. 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We go behind the scenes of the festival season with Tim Alford and explore what it really takes to bring these major events to life. 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

0: Premier Gospel Award winning soon-to-be mummy, Nafi Ma, be thou removed. So, fam, I promised you a Bible story. And today I want to share the story of the dispute over who Jesus is. Once more, Jesus said to them, "I am going away, and you will look for me, and you will die in your sin. Where I go, you cannot come." This made the Jews ask, "Will he kill himself? Is that why he says, 'Where I go, you cannot come'?" But he continued, "You are from below. I am from above. You are of this world. I am not of this world. I told you that you would die in your sins if you did not believe that I am he who will indeed die in your sins." "Who are you?" they asked. "Just what I've been telling you from the beginning," Jesus replied. "I have much to say in judgment of you, but he who sent me is trustworthy, and what I've heard from him, I tell the world." They did not understand that he was telling them about his Father. So Jesus said, "When you have lifted up the Son of Man, then you will know that I am he, and that I do nothing on my own, but speak just what the Father has taught me. The one who sent me is with me. He has not left me alone, for I always do what pleases him." Even as he spoke, many believed him.
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collaboration with Obarinji and Mike Abdul, only you. A little bit about him. So Angelo is a very popular Afro-gospel artist, but he has also successfully transitioned his musical talents into the Nollywood and global streaming markets. I actually didn't know this. He has contributed heavily to movie soundtracks, including Netflix and Nollywood films like Obaram and What About Us. His exceptional soundtrack work earned him 2 Africa Magic Viewers' Choice Award nominations. You learn something new every day, you know.

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Such a powerful anthem there from Joe Metal. He teamed up with Niel on that one. I trust you. You are my God. Family, I don't know what you're trusting and believing the Lord for, but I want to join my faith with yours. So I would love you to send in your prayer requests. 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
1: Yes, that's me. 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I'm talking reggae. What do you do when you're in a situation when you want some hip hop, Afrobeat. Tunes and lots more, plus beer jokes, current affairs discussions, interviews with your favorite gospel artists, the biggest UK gospel DJs. Hot Pot Porry! Wait, what? Tola, what do you mean Hot Pot Porry?
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0: So Jama is a Ghanaian word, therefore that is definitely a song by a Ghanaian artist if you ask me. Holy fire. Family, you've got about, 28 odd minutes to the end of the show. And, you know, I always love encouraging you, stirring your faith, lifting your spirits. The Bible says in 2 Corinthians chapter 10, verse 5, casting down arguments and every high thing that exalts itself against the knowledge of God, bringing every thought into captivity to the obedience of Christ. The Apostle Paul says this. He says that every time a negative thought comes to you, family, whether it's fear, worry, or doubt, you can't be passive or complacent. No, you have to arrest that thought. You have to bring it into captivity. Any thought that goes against what God says is typically literally an intruder in your mind. It has absolutely no right to stay, making its home in your mind. No. You need to get your handcuffs out, lock it up, and send it away. To take it captive indicates forcefully and aggressively being on the offensive. Paul could have said, just don't think about it. Don't pay attention. I know that's what a lot of us do. I know sometimes I do that. I just kind of try and take things out of my mind, but that's not the approach. God is showing us how important it is that we be proactive, that if we're going to have a sound mind, a healthy mind, it's not going to happen automatically. No, it's not. You can't put things like this on autopilot. You have to be aggressive. The scripture says to give no place to the enemy. So I want to ask you today, are there any intruders in your mind that you are allowing to stay? Are you giving place to negative, discouraging thoughts? Well, it's time to start locking them up. Refuse to dwell on them. Refuse to let the negative play out in your mind.
1: 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Premier Gospel.

So it is said that the notion, do not fear, do not be afraid, be anxious for nothing, can be found 365 times in the Bible. That means there is a do not fear, do not be anxious, do not be afraid for every single day of the year. So today I am admonishing you. I am encouraging you to be bold, be courageous, and do not fear.

If you follow Jesus, you're already doing God's work, not just on Sundays or in church, but in those emails and financial reports, at kitchen tables or on the school run. I'm pastor and author Tom Nelson, and in my new podcast, God's Work, we're going to completely change how you think about your job. So step into my office for some weekly workplace wisdom. 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

Lawrence Oyer's favorite, taken from Psalm 5 verse 12. You, O Lord, bless the righteous man, the one who's in right standing with you. You surround him with favor as a shield. And that's my prayer for you as we close things out for tonight. Thank you so much for hanging with me, Acacia DF. I'll catch you same time tomorrow from Hezekiah Walker to close us out.

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